0: This is All Things Considered from NPR News. I'm Mary Louise Kelly.
1: And I'm Juana Summers. For decades, one of the most reliable trends in the American economy has been the growing number of women working. But lately, government data shows women's participation in the labor force has been falling. Some of the jobs where women are concentrated, including education and government jobs, have been hit by cuts. And for working parents, childcare remains extraordinarily expensive, while some employers are scaling back the flexibility that became common during the pandemic. So what does all of this mean for women and work in America? And are we looking at a short-term dip or something bigger? Betsy Stevenson is a professor of economics and public policy at the University of Michigan. She studies work, families, and gender. Betsy, welcome.
2: It's great to speak with you.
1: Great to talk with you, too. Okay, I want to start just big picture here. When you look at what's happening with women's participation in the workforce right now, what stands out most?
2: I think there's really a glass half full, glass half empty story that we could tell right now, because we definitely see a downward dip happening, but it's coming off of the highest labor force participation rate for prime age women. And that prime age is something economists use to refer to people who are between the ages of 25 and 54. Mm-hmm. So I don't want to put too much pressure on the downward trend and say this is really important, because historically, we're still seeing high rates of labor force participation.
1: I have been following this topic closely, and I couldn't help but see all over my social media there was a lot of attention on data from the Bureau of Labor Statistics. The National Women's Law Center says it showed women accounted for essentially all of the recent decline in labor force participation. How much should we read into that analysis?
2: I think we want to be really careful about looking at any kind of month-to-month trends, particularly when it comes to labor force participation. The survey is quite noisy. It's not that many people. And so when I look at the longer-term trends, I still saw really optimistic growth in women's labor force participation in overall in 2025. And the declines we're seeing right now, you know, some of it is that women, when they can't find work, seem to be leaving the labor force, which just tells us they have something else to be doing rather than being unemployed. Mm-hmm. Whereas what we're seeing for men is that they are experiencing that time period as an unemployed person. You know, I don't like to see women leave the labor force, but I also want us to be careful about overinterpreting those movements in our modern times, because people move from out of the labor force back into employment quite a bit.
1: One thing that I think about a lot when we think about these issues is during the pandemic, so many employers, including ours, learned that people could work remotely or with more flexible schedules. And now we're seeing many companies bringing workers back into the physical office, the workplace. How important is that shift when we think about this for women, particularly when I think about women who have children or perhaps even other caregiving responsibilities for a loved one?
2: This is definitely going to impact women more than men, because women have, even prior to the pandemic, been more likely to seek out flexible work arrangements, because those flexible work arrangements, as you said, allow them to balance their work with their family caregiving needs in a way that helps keep costs down and also keeps costs like commuting costs down. So they're not spending as much time on the road and they can do more for their employer, more for their family. I think what we saw in particular was, as we saw an explosion in work from home, that really helped push college educated women with younger kids into the labor force. Although I should actually clarify, it's more that it keeps them in. Mm. It, that when you're able to work remotely, not even every single day, but a few days a week, it removes some of the burdens and stresses and allows women to keep working even as they face challenges with childcare, challenges with their family's needs. It gives that little bit of buffer. And so we see fewer exits of women with young kids.
1: I also, Betsy, want to talk about the demand side of this. We have women potentially leaving the workforce at the same time that some female-dominated industries are losing jobs. So how do we distinguish between women who are choosing to work less and women who are having fewer opportunities to work?
2: You know, these things go hand in hand. Supply and demand come together. It's kind of like asking whether it's the top blade or the bottom blade of a pair of scissors that cuts the paper. You need them both to be working. So why do women choose to step out? Well, they might choose to step out because the opportunities aren't good enough to keep them there. And I think whether women are choosing or whether they've been pushed out because they were working in government and lost their job, I think what we're seeing is a situation in which we do not have a robust enough job creation environment. We do not have a robust enough set of labor market opportunities to have as many women make the choice to work as were making that choice a year ago.
1: We've been speaking with Betsy Stevenson, economist at the University of Michigan. Betsy, thanks.
2: It was great talking with you.
0: Facebook, WhatsApp, and X used to be the core playbook for India's ruling party, the BJP, to reach voters. In the wake of last month's youth-led cockroach protests, the party is trying to revamp its strategy for Gen Z, and winning over young voters is only half the picture. Police are also rounding up protest organizers on criminal charges, as NPR's Omkar Handekar reports from Mumbai.
3: Last month, the Indian Prime Minister Narendra Modi decided to address tens of thousands of students in the capital protesting for education reforms. He did it after weeks of silence through an Instagram reel.
4: Friends, main janta hoon ki...
3: Modi said he was aware how corruption in India's examination systems had affected them, and he was working to fix it. That reel got more than 21 million likes. Three times more than Taylor Swift did when she announced her latest album. It also inspired countless parodies on Modi's awkward style, which some compared to grandparents on a video call. Yet Modi put up more reels in the coming days.
4: Hi friends.
3: And as news channel NDTV reported, the 75-year-old leader wanted his ministers to do the same.
5: He also said that each minister must post reels and, of course, have interactive content, because he further asserted that youth is only on Instagram. A potential...
3: Rajat Sethi is a visiting fellow at the conservative think tank India Foundation. He says the nationwide protests last month made the boomers in the BJP government think that their main failure was not connecting with the youth. Because, he says,
6: if they are not making reels, if they are not speaking in a rap song, perhaps, to the Gen Z, they will not hear you.
3: Since then, India's foreign ministry got onto Snapchat. Legislators started using slang in speeches. One BJP legislator, Bansuri Swaraj, told the parliament that despite criticism, India under Modi is actually much better off.
7: Agar main Gen Z ki bhasha ko borrow karu, then I will have to say Modi ji clocked it and provided a...
3: Modi clocked it. Professor Joyjeet Pal tracks political messaging at the University of Michigan. He says the BJP's Instagram game isn't quite landing.
8: For a politician, it is very important not to come across as a kind of dad on the dance floor, where you're trying to be cool. And where they're making the mistake is imagining that trying to be like young people is actually going to win them votes.
3: Like a reel showing Modi talking to kids, playing football, set to an iconic song. Pal says the youth outreach comes off as insincere, because police have also booked hundreds on criminal charges. Others report abuse, doxing, and receiving death and rape threats from BJP supporters. Like Mumbai model Riya Ahir, whose photograph blocking a police van became a defining image of the protest. Ahir says she has been abused online, with attackers falsely claiming that
9: she posts naked pictures of hers on the Instagram subscription, and I have received all her leaks on my in my DMs on my Instagram.
3: Delhi-based independent internet watchdog Software Freedom Law Center says since last month's protests, it has observed an unprecedented social media censorship, often posts critical of Modi. BJP national spokesperson Shazia Elmi denied police overreach and claimed without proof that there were criminals among protesters.
10: Who are these youths? What have they done? What are the cases?
3: She accused NPR of being biased against her party.
10: I think it's a lot of nonsense and anti-Modi rubbish.
3: And hung up on this reporter.
10: Period. Thanks.
3: Leaders of the protest group Cockroach Janata Party said that the government had failed to honour their promise to not charge young protesters. And so it has announced a season two of student protests. At a recent gathering, the group asked a crowd of supporters what they should protest about. The answer was quick. For Modi's resignation. But the Prime Minister hasn't responded with an Instagram reel yet. Omkar Khandekar, NPR News, Mumbai.

0: From NPR News, this is All Things Considered. I'm Juana Summers.
1: And I'm Mary Louise Kelly. Ever replied to a text from a number you didn't know? Yeah, me too. And so, it emerges, has Andy Burnham, the new Prime Minister of the United Kingdom. On the other end was Susie Wiles, President Trump's chief of staff. At least, that is what the Prime Minister thought. In fact, it was not Wiles, but someone impersonating her. Sam Blewett broke the story for Politico. He is on the line from London. Hi, Sam.
2: Hi, Marys.
1: Hi. So

0: evidence to support this at the moment.
1: Mm-hmm. Do we know what platform? Like, was this just a plain old text message, or was it on Signal or some other encrypted app?
0: I'm not entirely sure. What we do know is they didn't speak verbally, because Susie Wiles, I know, has been caught up in a bit of a hacking incident in the past where some people believe they were speaking to her. It's not the case this time around, at least.
1: So worth noting, this is not the first imposter incident for the Trump administration. I'm remembering last summer, Secretary of State Marco Rubio had an impersonator who was making voice calls, kept calling foreign dignitaries. Also worth noting, this is not the first imposter incident for Susie Wiles. The Wall Street Journal was reporting last year that someone pretending to be Wiles was texting senators, texting business leaders, and that she said her phone had been hacked. You asked the White House about this. They told you it's not related, that this summer's incident has nothing to do with last summer's?
0: Yeah, that's correct. They said this has nothing to do with a hack of her devices, plural, which I thought was quite interesting. But yeah, this time around, they insist not the case. But definitely in Britain, there was concerns that this was related to the hack of her account. And you know, the British Embassy in DC did get into the White House to warn them, as far as I understand.
1: You had a follow-up story today. You and your colleagues found the personal cell phone numbers of three UK cabinet ministers, including the defense secretary, had been published publicly online. One number has been deleted. I gather officials are working to scrub the other two. I mean, what does this tell us about Britain's information security?
0: Yeah, I think we were really surprised to find them. We sort of, as just a bit of a, you know, an idea on how we continue to look at the security of phone usage in the government, we thought we'd see if the cabinet numbers are on the internet. And there we were. Within, I think, about 20 seconds, I'd found Defence Secretary Wes Streeting's number hanging about on a website.
1: 20 seconds?
0: I think it was about 20 seconds. It was a real breeze, to be honest. But I'm surprised more than anything that there isn't someone in the government checking this, you know, to prevent, you know, more nefarious actors finding this information. And you know, we obviously decided not to disclose where we found those numbers. But yeah, if you had a good idea, you could track them down.
1: It seems like one takeaway here would seem to be, look, we all know it's 2026, fraud is rampant, we all need to be careful with our communications. You should be careful even if you are a prime minister or a White House chief of staff. Is another takeaway, though, that public figures who wield great power should maybe get on more secure platforms, should think about vetting or having somebody who's vetting phone numbers before you hit reply?
0: I think that's a really good point. And but at the same time, I think that's so hard, particularly with this president. I think we know how eager he is to pick up his phone and field calls from presidents to reporters alike. So I think, you know, you can't really stand by and get someone to check out a communication when it's the president of the United States, Donald Trump, calling.
1: That's a great point. The number of reporters here in Washington who have picked up a phone call and it turns out to be the president of the United States. Yeah, like it becomes more plausible that maybe his chief of staff is texting.
0: Exactly that. And I mean, it was the past concerns about hacking Susie Wiles' phone, I think, that alerted officials here. But, you know, this might not be what it seems. So at least having this stuff out in the public, hopefully, helps create a bit more security and suspicion with dodgy contacts in the future.
1: Sam Blewett, reporter for Politico, joining us from London. Sam, thank you.
0: Thanks. It's been a pleasure.
2: Time now for My Unsung Hero, our series from the team at the Hidden Brain podcast. My Unsung Hero tells the stories of people whose kindness left a lasting impression on someone else. Today's story comes from Jake Barry. About 25 years ago, when he was a freshman in college, he received bad news. One of his oldest friends, Jack, had been rushed to the hospital. Jake Barry lived in Boston, a little more than an hour away from his hometown, where Jack was receiving care. And he didn't have any way of getting home.
3: This was, you know, in the early days of texting and whatnot, so I was really waiting on phone calls to get updates on Jack's condition and what was happening. And as a number of my friends back home in New Hampshire kind of gathered together to be together during this really hard time, I found myself feeling even more isolated and more lonely without any car or any way to get back up to New Hampshire. So that night, when a bunch of my college friends and roommates head out on the town, I opted to stay back alone in my dorm room in what quickly became one of the longest and loneliest nights of my life. That is until after a few hours, some friends came home from

0: from the bar wherever they had been out that night to stop by and check on me. This was my friend Jess, and she happened to have two friends, Kim and Corey, who were in from out of town that night visiting campus. I'm not sure I had ever met them before, but they saw how I was doing and immediately jumped into action. They went, got their car from the parking garage, picked me up, and next thing I know, we were flying north on the highway. About an hour later, they dropped me off at a friend's house where all these others had been gathering, and I was able to spend the night there crying, commiserating with these friends of mine. I'm glad to say that Jack survived that night. We got to spend another year together before he ultimately passed or lost his battle to lymphoma. And looking back on that night, you know, I really see those friends that I gathered with that night. They were, you know, now they're my brothers. We have been through the highs and lows of life together. Many of us are now living back in New Hampshire in the same town where we grew up in. We're raising our kids together. I think back to how much I would have missed if I hadn't been there that night, how I wouldn't have been able to share that experience with them. And I have Kim and Corey and Jess to thank for that. I hope this generosity has come back to them tenfold. And I really think of them often and the impact that they have had on my life.
1: Jake Berry lives in Manchester, New Hampshire. You can find more stories of unsung heroes at hiddenbrain.org.
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1: Meta's lawyers are in federal court to defend against accusations from four state attorneys general that its social media platforms are designed to hook children.
2: What we're prepared to prove at trial is that they're deceiving consumers about Facebook and Instagram's dangers.
1: Meta denies the allegations. We'll have analysis on the next Morning Edition from NPR News.

0: This is All Things Considered from NPR News. I'm Juana Summers.
1: And I'm Mary Louise Kelly. President Trump's war with Iran is now in its sixth month. There is no agreement on a path forward. Today, a ship was attacked trying to exit the Strait of Hormuz, and the United Arab Emirates says Iran fired missiles at the UAE today for the first time in nearly 3 months. Trump is also threatening to bomb, not Iran, but Oman. He told Fox News the U.S. would bomb Oman, which is a U.S. ally, if it, quote, gets in the way. NPR international correspondent Aya Batraoui is with us to take a closer look at this. Hey there.
2: Hey.
1: First of all, welcome to Washington. You are in the studio in Washington. I know you're about to head back to Dubai. Just say more about the situation created by this bombing threat to Oman.
2: I mean, you know, I think the situation with Oman really highlights the uncertainty of this region. Oman is a quiet corner of the Gulf. It borders the Strait of Hormuz, and it's long been a mediator between Washington and Tehran. And their foreign minister says there was real progress there being made on nuclear talks when Israel and the U.S. bombed Iran in February. And Oman has been critical of the war throughout. So they've been meeting with the Iranians for weeks about the shared management of the strait, which they both border. And that includes, you know, discussion around fees maybe being collected from ships, which would be a new, you know, thing for this waterway where, you know, before the war, 20% of the world's oil was freely flowing. And I think that's why Trump, for a second time in this war just this week, threatened Oman. Oman has been allowing ships, though, to use their waterway to transit the strait. But one of those vessels was struck today, according to maritime trackers. And it was actually the Omani Coast Guard that helped the crew. And, you know, another example of Gulf countries being caught in the middle, by the way, is that, as you mentioned, you know, Iran fired missiles toward the UAE, and that can really hamper Dubai's economy and deter tourists from coming back after this summer heat.
1: Let me bring one other country in the region into this conversation. Saudi Arabia, this Crown Prince of Saudi Arabia, has a close relationship with President Trump. What's the Saudi position on all this?
2: The Saudi position is that right now they are being forced to use alternative routes to get their oil out. But those routes, one of them at least, is under threat now, the main one, by Yemen's Iran-backed Houthis. But regardless, throughout the war, the Saudis have been messaging very clearly that they want de-escalation and, at the same time, an Iranian neighbor that doesn't permanently control the Strait of Hormuz. So they're willing to work with arrangements that aren't ideal until there can be a real agreement in place between Iran and the U.S. Abdulaziz Sagar, he chairs the Gulf Research Center in the Saudi capital, Riyadh. I reached him today. He told me Gulf countries are now dealing with a war that they never asked for and that was launched by Israel's prime minister and President Trump.
3: To start with the basic thing, Saudi were not consulted about this war. Second, whatever promises from the American to deliver on Iran was not delivered.
2: And he also, however, credits Trump for taking out or at least severely setting back Iran's nuclear program. But he also says that Saudi Arabia wants a decisive and clear policy from Trump. Have a listen.
3: We need to revisit the whole security architecture of the region. And in my opinion, there is no security architecture without the two. Without the U.S. and without Iran.
2: And so what he's saying here is that Saudi Arabia, and here I will add also Qatar, Oman, and even the UAE, they have to live with the geographical reality, right, that Iran is their neighbor, and that both the U.S. and Iran are determining the stability of this region.
1: Well, stay with the stability of the region. I mean, all the countries we're talking about here, they're huge global energy producers. They cannot get oil and gas flowing through the strait. What is the knock-on effect?
2: I mean, we can feel it right here at home in the U.S. AAA says gas is up 30% today from last year. Diesel, which is running the trucks and tractors for farming, is up nearly 50%. And jet fuel is up around 70% from last year. You will know that if you tried to fly in the U.S. this summer.
1: Oh, yes.
2: But the International Air Transport Association just released figures this week for 2026. It shows net profits are down across the world from the United States to Europe, but the Middle East is especially hit hard. Listen to this. They had $7 billion in profit last year. Now they're in the red by $4 billion. And that is a direct result, not just of the high fuel costs, but also disruptions to air travel and, frankly, less people coming to the Gulf for business and tourism.
1: And NPR's Aya Batraoui, thank you.
2: Thank you.
0: Florida is among the states holding their primary election today. Voters will pick their party's candidates for the state's governor and U.S. Senate seat. They will also choose candidates in almost every congressional district, with most candidates running in newly drawn districts that favor Republicans. Reporter Catherine Welsh has been following the races and joins us now. Hey there.
4: Hi. Thank you for having me.
0: Thanks for being here. So, Catherine, this is the first election with Florida's newly drawn congressional maps, which cut the number of Democratic districts down to four. Tell us what you're watching for.
4: I'm watching the 20th District in South Florida. Now, this is where former Democratic Rep. Sheila Sherfalus McCormick is running for her old seat. She's the congresswoman who resigned after allegations that she stole $5 million in disaster aid, and she has pleaded not guilty to criminal charges. But also in this race is long-serving Congresswoman Debbie Wasserman Schultz, who has jumped into the district after hers was drawn to favor Republicans. You might know the name. She's a former National Party chair. She's a long-serving member of Congress. Now, Wasserman Schultz is white, mm-hmm. and there are four black candidates in this race because this is a district that's elected black representatives to Congress for years.
0: Let's look next at the governor's race, where Republican Ron DeSantis is term limited after two terms in office. Tell us about the race to replace him.
4: Yeah, for Republicans, Congressman Byron Donalds is the favorite. It's a crowded race. Trump supports him. And should he win in November, Donalds would be Florida's first black governor. Mm-hmm. Democrats have a field of six, but really there's one candidate who's just pulled way ahead, and that's former Congressman David Jolly. He was a Republican during his time in Congress, but then he scooched over, became an independent, and then last year made the switch to Democrat.
0: This is interesting because Florida has not had a Democrat as governor in decades. Can the switch from Republican to Democrat perhaps change that?
4: Well, maybe. Charlie Crist is an example of a Florida party switcher. He was one of the string of Republican governors, and when he switched to Democrat, he ran for Congress and won. But now, years later, he lost a governor's race. So we'll see in November whether

0: Jolly can attract unhappy Republicans and get enough Democrats behind him. And what's interesting in Florida and could affect several of the races we're watching here is that this is a closed party primary.
1: Catherine, say more about that.
0: Sure. In a closed party primary, for almost every race in Florida, you have to be either a registered Republican or Democrat to vote. Now, in Florida, there are 3.3 million voters who are registered as what's called no party affiliation, which means they're sitting this one out today. But come November, they could put their thumb on the scale in a race like governor, where maybe enough of them are attracted to a candidate like David Jolly. Now, another race where these unaffiliated voters may tip the scales is the 7th Congressional District. This is incumbent Republican Corey Mills' seat. He's under a House Ethics Committee investigation. And if he wins his primary today, we'll get to see how that sits with all of these unaffiliated voters in November.
1: Yep, we'll have to keep watching. That is Catherine Welsh, a reporter in Florida. Thanks so much.
0: Thank you for having me.

0: 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Fighting detention and deportation can cost a lot of money, money that many immigrant families do not have. Nancy Guan with WUSF in Tampa spoke with families struggling with the financial fallout of Trump's mass deportation campaign.
1: Life changed drastically for Perla Velasquez when her partner Carlos was detained and deported.
2: Working now for the past 6 months by myself has been very hard.
1: Before, Velasquez was a stay-at-home mom. Now she supports her kids, working several jobs.
2: I have been doing lawn cutting. I have been doing house cleaning, yard cleaning.
1: She has a teenage son and a three-year-old daughter.
3: You research?
1: For them, she tries to put on a brave face.
2: I feel tired, frustrated. I feel angry.
1: Velasquez has been with Carlos for more than 10 years. Though they never married, she says they're family. He's the father of her youngest child. While she's a U.S. citizen, Velasquez asked that we use only Carlos's first name because he doesn't have legal status. He crossed the U.S. border about 20 years ago. Last October, Carlos was on his way to a welding job when he was arrested for driving without a license. He can't get one in Florida without legal status. The sheriff's department transferred him to ICE custody. Velasquez hired attorneys for about $8,000. Since Carlos didn't have a criminal record, they thought he could be released on bond while fighting deportation.
2: We had the hope.
1: But the judge denied it, and in March, he was deported to Guatemala. Velasquez says she's still paying off the lawyer's fees.
2: I don't regret anything that I've tried to do for him to be able to stay here.
1: Costs to fight deportation vary widely. Legal representation can cost thousands to tens of thousands of dollars, which can send already desperate families into debt. That includes a woman who asked us to use only her last name Reyes because she doesn't have legal status. Reyes is making ends meet by selling homemade food and taking care of kids in her neighborhood. Her two youngest play tag with the others. In June of 2025, the Florida Highway Patrol stopped Reyes' husband on his way to work over an obstructed license plate. He was turned over to ICE and ended up at a detention center in San Diego. It's been hard, she says, when we spoke to her this June, a year after his arrest. She rifles through papers showing the legal fees. The attorney cost her about $13,000 so far. At one point, her family was on the verge of being evicted.
2: ¿Pagas o te sales?
1: Before friends and relatives helped.
2: ¿Que no solamente es lo económico?
1: But it's not just the finances, she says.
2: Papi, no sé cuándo va a regresar.
1: The worst part is her kids not knowing if their dad's coming home. But then in July, Reyes's husband was released from detention with an ankle monitor. Donations helped pay for his $1,500 bond and a plane ticket home. And he hugged his kids for the first time in a year. But Reyes says, we don't know where we stand until we can win his deportation case. For NPR News, I'm Nancy Guan in Tampa.

0: This is All Things Considered from NPR News. I'm Mary Louise Kelly.
1: And I'm Juana Summers. A First Amendment fight with major implications for freedom of the press is headed to court. The Walt Disney Company filed suit today on behalf of its broadcast network, ABC, against the Federal Communications Commission. ABC alleges that FCC Chief Brendan Carr has launched investigations and challenged its local station licenses because of Trump's anger over its news coverage and late-night satire. NPR media correspondent David Folkenflik has been covering this, and he joins us now. Hey.
2: Hey, Juana.
1: So, David, let's break down this lawsuit. What FCC actions do Disney and ABC object to?
2: Well, it's sort of a twin track. There's a pair of investigations have been opened into ABC Disney by the FCC. One of them is the question of fairness and whether or not in its programming, particularly on the show The View, they've been giving time to candidates for office on the one side, say Democrats and not Republicans, or particularly prompted by the instance of a candidate now nominee on the Democratic side for U.S. Senate, James Tallarico, early this year. In addition, they're looking at the question of DEI, diversity, equity, and inclusion, and those policies at Disney, and whether or not it's a fit owner of its broadcast licenses. That is, Disney owns the ABC network, and there are, you know, a couple hundred stations, let's say, give or take, that are affiliated with ABC, but it owns eight stations. Six of them are in many of the nation's top markets and are extremely profitable, contribute greatly to the bottom line. What the FCC has done, starting in late April, is to call for a review of all of their broadcast licenses, speeding them by years in an essentially an unprecedented way to question whether or not they deserve to hold these licenses to broadcast on the public's airwaves. They haven't stripped them of their licenses yet, but that's the potential prospect.
1: Now, David, why do they say this is a violation of First Amendment rights?
2: Well, so you got to think of the fact that ABC settled a lawsuit filed privately by the president December 2024, just after he'd been reelected, but before he had returned to the White House. And they seem to be kind of trying to settle for peace. They pulled Jimmy Kimmel after the president and others sharply criticized the late night comedian and said he shouldn't be on the air. And it hasn't won them anything. You've had these investigations. You had the threat of these licenses being pulled. So there's a new stance been articulated by Walt Disney's new CEO, Josh D'Amaro. He was on CNBC last week.
3: We're very principled on this. We're going to stand up to what we believe is journalistic and integrity. And we're not going to be told how to run that side of our business.
2: In the lawsuit, Disney describes this as a sort of Damocles kind of hanging over them. Either they change their approach, they stop covering the president the way they've been doing it to appease him, or they stop mocking him late night, or they could be stripped of these money-making endeavors.
1: Now, the FCC has taken a very aggressive stance under Brendan Carr, who was appointed, I'll note, by President Trump. How does Carr explain his actions?
2: He says he's simply trying to apply a public policy called the public interest, which is sort of very vaguely defined, but that he wants to make sure equal opportunities are given for candidates, that they're operating not just for one partisan side or the other, not just, as he argues, against President Trump and against conservatives. And so they're looking hard at things like internal communications, according to the network at Good Morning America and World News Tonight. He says it's all, as I say, in the matter of the public interest.
1: David, lastly, do you see this case having broader implications?
2: Yes, I think you've seen a number of lawsuits filed by the president privately, a number of policies implemented by the press against the press by the administration, and the willingness of the president to use a lot of different levers of power against the media when it displeases him. A lot of other outlets are looking at this case to see how it resolves.
1: NPR's David Folkenflik, thank you so much.
2: You bet.
0: Let's stay with the lawsuit from Disney and ABC and note that it comes while Jimmy Kimmel himself is on summer vacation and a big Trump critic is filling in for him. They're chanting Rosie O'Donnell's first show as guest host of Jimmy Kimmel Live was last night. When Kimmel announced her hosting gig, he called it a special treat for the commander-in-chief, who has traded barbs with O'Donnell in the past. Last night, she referenced the hostility in her opening monologue.
4: And if you thought the president hated Jimmy Kimmel Live when it was hosted by Jimmy Kimmel, buckle up, people, buckle up!
0: NPR critic-at-large Eric Deggans is here to talk about it. Hey there.
5: Hey, a little bit more fun than talking about a lawsuit.
0: Indeed. Did she have fun? How'd she do? This was her first time hosting in a few years.
5: Yeah, I thought she did a fine job. I mean, she was a little stiff at the start of her opening monologue, but she kind of loosened up as she went along. And as she noted last night, she comes with a lot of experience. I mean, she hosted her own successful syndicated talk show from 1996 to 2002. She was also a co-host of the daytime talk show The View, and even had a talk show on Oprah Winfrey's own network. Now, last night's monologue mostly featured anecdotes about her life in Ireland, where she moved a few years ago, but she had a joke about politics. Ready to let's listen.
4: I haven't sat behind a desk on TV in almost 30 years, and a lot has changed since the 90s. There was a war in the Middle East. Climate change was ravaging our planet. We had a president who was embroiled in scandals. But today, everything is so chill.
0: Everything old is new again, Eric. Exactly. We know Trump has called for Jimmy Kimmel's show to be canceled. That's been headlines. Where does the feud with O'Donnell fit in?
5: Well, their friction goes way back to 2006, way before his first run at the presidency. I mean, O'Donnell criticized him on The View for talking about the morals of a Miss USA winner, despite his own controversial personal life. And in the years since then, Trump has made disparaging comments about her looks and her weight. He referenced her in a presidential debate in 2015. And O'Donnell has said those insults felt like nationally sanctioned bullying. And last year, O'Donnell revealed that she moved to Ireland after Trump won the presidency a second time. And the president posted on social media about trying to revoke her U.S. citizenship. So ironically now, even though their conflict has led to a lot of folks, including us, paying attention to her talk show appearances, O'Donnell didn't really say his name during her monologue last night. And she didn't reference him that much, although she did call him, quote, Mango Mussolini.
0: Okay. A question on the timing. I can't help but notice that this Disney FCC lawsuit coincides exactly with this hosting gig. What's the takeaway there?
5: I don't think the two things have much to do with each other. I mean, media experts have always expected that Disney would win in court if the FCC actually tried to take action against them. And with this lawsuit, I think Disney's just asking the court to protect them in advance, citing the First Amendment. But with O'Donnell, earlier this year, when people began guessing who might guest host for Jimmy Kimmel during his regular vacation, I mean, the first names to come up were CBS host Stephen Colbert and O'Donnell. I mean, they're probably the only people on TV whose conflicts with Trump rival Kimmel's issues. Colbert hasn't shown that he has a lot of interest in returning to late night since his show was canceled in May. But O'Donnell has said she's open to visiting The View during its 30th season, and she's doing this stint on Kimmel. It was interesting to see she didn't talk about Trump that much last night. We'll see if that approach continues as she guest hosts through the rest of the week.
0: That's our critic at large, Eric Deggans. Eric, I do think your beat is more fun than the rest of ours combined. Thanks for coming.
5: I certainly love it. Thanks a lot.
0: Eric Deggans.
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0: from NPR News. This is All Things Considered. I'm Mary Louise Kelly.
1: And I'm Juana Summers. Parents are opting out of getting their children routine vaccinations before kindergarten in record numbers. And the rates at which kids are getting their shots continues to decline. That is according to new data from the Centers for Disease Control and Prevention. NPR health correspondent Rob Stein has the story.
2: More than 4% of parents of kids starting kindergarten last year got exemptions for routine vaccinations because of their family's personal or religious beliefs. That's the biggest jump in exemptions in more than a decade and means that the share of kids getting exemptions hit another all-time high. More than 155,000 kindergarten students got exemptions from getting routine vaccinations. That's deepening alarm among public health and infectious disease experts. Dr. Paul Offit is a pediatric infectious disease expert at the University of Pennsylvania.
3: The most recent CDC numbers are disappointing because they represent a continued trend by parents who are choosing not to vaccinate their children. This is a big problem. We're once again in the United States of America experiencing children die of vaccine-preventable diseases who don't need to die from these diseases.
2: That's because the same CDC report shows that while overall vaccination rates remain high, they are continuing to fall at a steady pace. Vaccinations inched down again in more than half of states for all major vaccines recommended for kindergarten, including for measles, mumps, rubella, chickenpox, diphtheria, tetanus, whooping cough, and even polio. More than 280,000 kids started kindergarten unprotected against measles, mumps, and rubella alone. Offit says that's disturbing.
3: This continued trend against vaccinating children is having an obvious effect. We've had more measles cases over the past year and a half than we've had in more than 30 years. We had two healthy little girls, 6 and 8 year old girls in West Texas, die from measles. That's the first child death in more than 20 years. We've had 28,000 cases of whooping cough over the past year with 16 deaths. It's just unconscionable.
2: And he says there's no reason to think these trends will reverse anytime soon. The pandemic caused lots of kids to miss shots and deepened suspicion about vaccines. And there's been a steady drumbeat of misinformation and hostility towards vaccines from Health Secretary Robert F. Kennedy Jr. and other top Trump administration health officials, deepening doubt and confusion about vaccines. Dr. Jake Scott is an infectious disease doctor at Stanford University.
4: Trust in vaccines has clearly been eroding since the COVID pandemic. And for the first time, that skepticism is also coming from the top of our federal health agencies rather than being countered by them. But at the same time, several states have actually made exemptions easier to get. So that, I think, is just a perfect storm for these sorts of outbreaks.
2: In fact, just last week, as many kids were returning to school, President Trump held a high-profile event in the Oval Office where he blamed autism on vaccines and signed a new executive order calling for children to get fewer vaccinations. He also ordered the Justice Department to pressure states to make it easier for parents to opt out of school vaccinations. Many public health experts were hoping that the new CDC director, Dr. Erica Schwartz, would help counter these anti-vaccine messages. But Schwartz has been silent on the president's calls. The CDC released the new data with just a three-sentence email. In previous years, federal officials would issue a detailed scientific report, often along with a public call for more parents to vaccinate their kids. But no federal official, including Dr. Schwartz, said anything to try to boost childhood vaccinations. NPR requested comment from the administration and an interview with Dr. Schwartz, but got no response. Rob Stein, NPR News.
0: The U.S. is scheduled to impose new 50% tariffs on Canada, hitting about $20 billion worth of goods. Trade negotiations to head off those tariffs between the neighboring countries have been going on for weeks. Canada's Prime Minister Mark Carney and President Trump spoke by phone Monday afternoon. That's according to Carney's office. But so far, the two countries have not reached a resolution. NPR's Emily Feng is tracking this story. Hey there, Emily.
5: Hello.
0: Hey, so we've seen multiple rounds of tariff fights between the U.S. and Canada since Trump returned to the White House. Explain what would be included in this latest threatened round.
5: So you're totally right. There's been this back and forth of tariffs from both countries. This round, the U.S. Trade Representative says, is retaliation for Canadian tariffs on American goods. Those tariffs were in response to an even earlier round of U.S. tariffs last year. So the tariffs we're talking about today are potentially 50% tariffs on Canadian goods ranging from cement to wine to hockey sticks. That would cover about $20 billion worth of goods, which sounds like a lot. But in reality, it's just about 5% of total Canadian exports to the U.S. Overall, I should note, trade between the U.S. and Canada is still mostly tariff-free because of a North American trade agreement called the USMCA that was signed during Trump's first term. But these potential tariffs would also not apply to Canadian exports on things like critical minerals and fish. But the real significance of these proposed tariffs are symbolic.
0: Symbolic? How?
5: So if they take effect tomorrow, they could further jeopardize that all-important North American trade agreement I just mentioned between the U.S. and its two largest trading partners. That's Canada and Mexico. And the U.S. is currently reviewing a renewal of that agreement. I spoke to Gary Hofbauer about this. He's a trade expert and fellow at the Peterson Institute for International Economics. That's a nonpartisan think tank in Washington. And he says this kind of uncertainty about the trade agreement puts one of the U.S.'s most important trade agreements on what he describes as life support.
6: What this does, it puts a real cloud on economic integration within North America, because as a firm, you do not know whether, you know, the system is going to exist next year or the year after.
5: And that uncertainty would further strain a political relationship that's already fraying with Canada.
0: Further strain it. How bad are relations?
5: They're pretty bad. I mean, remember that Trump talked repeatedly about annexing Canada as the 51st state of America? That was not well received in Canada. And he had this to say about Canada earlier this month.
7: Canada. Canada's nasty. They are. They're nasty. People think Canada, they're nasty. People, I love the people, but they're nasty. Nasty leadership.
5: So it's rhetoric like this that's put political pressure on Carney in Canada to push back against Trump. This month, the leader of Canada's opposition party urged Carney to show backbone on trade negotiations, basically not to concede to U.S. demands, for example, to get rid of Canadian tariffs on American dairy and cars. And that is partially what has stalled trade talks.
0: Well, and we're now in the last hours, right? Before tomorrow's deadline, where do negotiations stand?
5: Canada's Carney has called negotiations delicate and intense. He has argued that the tariffs on Canada lead to higher prices for Americans at a time when inflation and a war with Iran have already bumped up the cost of consumer goods. For example, Carney has said U.S. tariffs already in place on Canadian aluminum exported to the U.S. have led to aluminum prices to jump more than 50% for Americans. Trump has pushed back, saying these tariffs are necessary to make American goods more competitive.
0: That's NPR's Emily Fang. Thank you.
5: Thank you.
1: Juneau, Alaska avoided catastrophe last week during what's called a glacial outburst flood. Each year, glacial melt caused by climate change fills up a pool until it bursts out into a river that runs through the suburban valley below. The past three summers have brought disastrous flooding, and the U.S. Army Corps of Engineers is working on a long-term solution. Alex Solomon of member station KTOO reports.
8: Floods on the Mendenhall River due to the glacial outburst were minor until a few years ago, when a couple of dozen homes were damaged. In 2024, about 300 homes flooded. Since then, the city has erected temporary HESCO barriers made of sand that have helped protect the town. And this year, just two households saw minor flooding. Last week, Jeff Garman pumped flood water from a small pool that had formed in his backyard. He's a meteorologist for the National Weather Service in Juneau, and he lives on the river. In 2025, his bottom floor flooded when water leaked through the barriers. But this year, the floodwater didn't come up as high, and the barriers held.
9: We're fortunate this year we didn't have an atmospheric river going into this. I think that was our saving grace.
8: Atmospheric rivers are storms that can bring a lot of water to the region at any time of year and raise the river. Glaciologists say that human-caused climate change created this threat. As two local glaciers melted, a basin of water dammed by ice formed and grew. Each summer, when the dam breaks, it releases the water and creates the flood. Eventually, the Mendenhall Glacier could retreat so much that the basin disappears, and this flooding threat won't exist anymore. But that could take an estimated 25 years.
10: We don't need HESCO barriers for dozens of years. We need a long-term solution.
8: That's city manager Katie Kester at a recent press conference. Officials don't know how high the water could get in future years, and they're concerned that it could top the barriers someday or launch a tree through a barrier, which could create a flash flood. This year, about 2,000 homes were in the evacuation zone. 2026 might mark a big shift in planning a long-term solution. The day after the flood, the Army Corps announced that it's soliciting bids to drain the basin. Here's Brigadier General Cleet Getz at that same press conference.
11: We'll hold a series of what we call pitch briefings. Really, if you've seen the show Shark Tank, think that. Where we'll have those meetings with industry, and from there, we'll select the best qualified to form an agreement with to design this.
8: The Army Corps previously said the best way to drain the basin would be a tunnel that would steadily channel water out like a bathtub drain. They estimated it would cost between $613 million and $1 billion. Officials haven't specified that the solution will be a tunnel, and they haven't specified how construction will be funded. They plan to choose a contractor by the end of the year. For NPR News, I'm Alex Solomon in Juneau.

0: From NPR News, this is All Things Considered. I'm Juana Summers.
1: And I'm Mary Louise Kelly. Work on a border wall is underway inside a Native American reservation in Arizona. That is after a federal judge denied a request to stop it last Friday. This is part of a bigger effort to expand the border wall, an effort that includes land inside a nearby national monument and cherished wildlands near Tucson. Elisa Resnick of KJZZ reports.
2: We're on a bumpy dirt road winding through open desert inside Oregon Pipe Cactus National Monument, headed to Quito Baquito Springs. 76-year-old Marlene Vasquez used to make this trip as a little girl.
3: We would go the old way and come out right up by Quito Baquito.
2: Vasquez is Hiachit Atam. It's a tribe that used to live at Quito Baquito. The spring drains into a pond that now sits about 200 feet from the border. Vasquez would visit the graves of family members buried here with her grandmother.
3: She would be doing everything to fight from them

0: information is not free-flowing, and Department of Homeland Security is not forthcoming with what they're planning to do.
1: A U.S. Customs and Border Protection spokesperson says the department will work with federal agencies to protect Quito Paquito, and the second wall there will be built within a 60-foot stretch of land. The Tejana Atam Nation is adjacent to Organ Pipe Cactus National Monument. It shares 62 miles of border with Mexico. There is currently no border wall on the reservation.
2: That's the last piece of area that we're trying to hold on to.
1: Tejana Atam Nation Chairman Verlin Jose says the border wall disregards tribal sovereignty. After a judge ruled against its lawsuit, the tribe says it's still assessing its legal options. But Jose says he believes the case will make it to the Supreme Court.
2: The damage is done, and the damage will be done again with the secondary wall.
1: About 90 miles east, protesters are camping out in and near a centuries-old cottonwood tree where the parallel walls are currently under construction, part of contracts worth more than $1 billion. Three cottonwood trees were torn down there in July that environmentalists estimate were up to 250 years old.
3: How you doing up there?
1: Kate Scott is talking to another protester sitting in a big wooden platform high in the last tree's thick branches.
3: I'm good. Okay, baby, just checking on you.
1: They call the tree the grandmother, and they're occupying it to keep it from being cut down. Remnants of the other cottonwoods sit piled up in the dirt road where big construction trucks barrel past.
3: I feel that our grandmother stands for our entire borderlands right now and the destruction that's happening.
1: Back at Quito Paquito, a pair of tribal members sing at the edge of the pond. The steel wall is stark against the orange sunset behind them. Marlene Vasquez, the Hiachet Atam elder, says she worries what will happen next.
4: We need to go ask for help from our creator. Help us with our cause.
1: The National Park Service has closed the road to Quito Paquito in anticipation of new wall construction. For NPR News, I'm Elisa Resnick in Tucson.
5: After killing millions of animals worldwide, the highly contagious H5N1 avian flu has arrived in Australia and New Zealand. Experts warn it could push some unique and native species to extinction. Christina Kukulia reports from Melbourne.
6: Gentle waves lap the shore at sunset in Bayside, Melbourne, to reveal one of the city's cutest attractions. The breakwater at the end of the main pier is home to some 1,400 little penguins. Ecologist Tiana Preston is among experts warning the deadly H5N1 bird flu virus that's been spreading in Australia in the last several weeks could wipe out up to 40% of their colony.
7: It's that sort of behaviour where they're coming into contact with each other a lot that makes them particularly vulnerable.
6: A recent Australian government assessment has found nearly one in five native birds and mammals are at high, very high or extremely high risk from the virus. Of the more than 2,000 species examined, several are already critically endangered, and the report states unlikely to survive infection, and hundreds are at risk of being severely depleted.
8: We could have a greatly accelerated push to extinction for a lot of species.
6: That's Carol Booth, a conservation and biosecurity policy expert with the group Invasive Species Australia.
8: 87% of our mammals are found nowhere else and almost half our bird species, which means if we lose them here, they're gone globally.
6: A risk acknowledged by the Australian government, which says mass wildlife deaths are now inevitable, less than 2 months after the first mainland case was detected. Biosecurity measures are being tightened around the country. Australia will also follow New Zealand's lead and vaccinate some native birds in captivity, says Environment Minister Murray Watt.
9: We're taking this step now because, of course, the situation regarding bird flu in Australia is escalating.
6: New Zealand aims to vaccinate 300 wild and captive birds from the country's five most threatened species, like the flightless nocturnal kakapo parrot. Ash Murphy is a biosecurity manager with the New Zealand government's Department of Conservation.
10: The risk in New Zealand is some of our species are so low that a decline might be impossible to recover from.
6: But experts say the vaccine alone is not enough to defend native species against the virus, and more needs to be done. For NPR News, I'm Christina Kukulia in Melbourne, Australia.
11: A long-time mail-order business has announced it will take its final orders next month. Columbia House sent generations of music lovers right

0: running to check the mailbox, it promoted mail order deals that sounded almost too good to be true, as you can hear in this TV ad.
1: Any 12 records or tapes, one penny. Or any six compact discs for $1. Either way you look at it, it's a small price to pay for one giant chunk of music.
2: Those deals had a catch. After the initial shipment, you were part of the club and had to buy more albums at regular club price. Columbia House would also ship you unsolicited releases in the mail unless you sent back a reply card refusing the offer.
0: The record club launched in 1955. As technology changed, it pivoted from vinyl to reel-to-reel, 8 tracks to cassette tapes, and finally CDs and DVDs. At its peak in the 1990s, it had millions of members. It was pulling in $1.4 billion in revenue. And as it proclaimed in this jingle, it was big enough to entertain America.
2: The club eventually abandoned music in 2010 to focus on DVDs. And though Columbia House survived multiple corporate restructuring and even a 2015 bankruptcy, now even its mail order DVD sales are coming to an end.
0: End of an era. A message on its website reads, after September 15th, 2026, the Columbia House will no longer be accepting new orders. YouTuber Channel 33RPM first spotted the notice and a call to Columbia House's customer service line confirmed the news.
2: And this is NPR News.
3: Meta's lawyers are in federal court to defend against accusations from 4 state attorneys general that its social media platforms are designed to hook children.
4: What we're prepared to prove at trial is that they're deceiving consumers about Facebook and Instagram's dangers.
3: Meta denies the allegations. We'll have analysis tomorrow on Morning Edition from NPR News.

0: That's All Things Considered from NPR News. I'm Juana Summers.
1: And I'm Mary Louise Kelly. Voting rights advocates are sounding the alarm about state laws that ban using student IDs at polling places.
2: Student IDs have been a source of attempts at controlling who votes on the part of legislators who want to manipulate the process.
0: First, this news.

0: This is All Things Considered from NPR News. I'm Mary Louise Kelly.
1: And I'm Juana Summers. Younger voters and voting rights advocates are raising concerns about new state laws. These laws ban using student IDs to check in at polling places. And those bans have sparked lawsuits in some Republican-led states. NPR's Hansi Lo Wong reports.
2: 2 years ago, Leah Seimer cast a ballot near Dartmouth College.
3: You use your student ID to vote in 2024?
4: Yes.
3: In New Hampshire?
4: Yes.
3: No problem?
4: No problem. I tend to not carry my driver's license on my person when I'm walking around campus. Most students just carry their student IDs to get into buildings.
2: But to get into her polling place this year, Seimer will need a state ID, U.S. passport, or another accepted identification. That's because New Hampshire is the latest Republican-led state to ban registered voters from using a student ID to confirm their identity at the polls. Indiana's ban started last year, and another in Florida is set to begin next year.
5: Student IDs have been a source of attempts at controlling who votes on the part of legislators who want to manipulate the process.
2: Michelle Cantor-Cohen is policy director at Fair Election Center, a voting rights group.
5: What this really is a power grab of legislators saying that they don't want students to vote.
6: The last thing I want to do is to keep people from voting.
2: Indiana State Senator Blake Dorio is one of the Republican lawmakers behind these new bans on student IDs. Dorio spoke last year at a hearing.
6: The first thing I want to do is to keep people from voting who shouldn't be voting, who did not have the proper ID.
2: Similar arguments for student ID bans have been made in New Hampshire. Here's Republican State Representative Donald McFarland speaking at a hearing last year.
7: This bill is not about restricting access to the ballot box. It is about ensuring confidence in the process.
2: There is no evidence of widespread voter fraud involving student IDs. That lack of proof led a federal judge to conclude that Indiana's ban, quote, looks more like a solution in search of a problem and is likely unconstitutional for burdening the voting rights of eligible students. Indiana Republicans are appealing that ruling, which is paused for now. New Hampshire's ban also faces a new lawsuit with similar claims. And while legal fights over student ID bans continue,
8: it's about really making sure that as many people know this as possible, as early as possible.
2: Voting rights advocates like Kristen Rodriguez of Vote Riders are trying to help eligible students get a hold of the documents they may need to apply for a state ID they can use to vote.
8: It takes a lot of time to get those documents. And some states, a birth certificate takes 6 to 8 months to come. And it's usually a series of unfortunate events that lead someone to be without the documents that they need. And it can be as simple as things getting lost in the mail.
2: Back in New Hampshire, Leah Seimer helps lead Dartmouth Civics Association, a student group that's trying to spread the word about the state's new student ID ban. It's a change that also affects some high schoolers in New Hampshire.
9: You could also have used a high school student ID to vote in the past. And so it's just taking away an avenue for participation in our democracy.
10: College is a very formative time for young minds and the civic traditions that you pick up.
2: Will Nelson is another Dartmouth student. Nelson says generations of students in New Hampshire have been inspired to vote because the state has been a key presidential campaign stop. Now Nelson says he's concerned the student ID ban could have long-lasting effects.
10: We're just sad to see that some of our policymakers have decided to make it a little bit more difficult for us to participate in that story tradition.
2: Student voters in New Hampshire have less than 3 weeks left to sort out their IDs before their next chance to participate at the polls. The state's primary is in September. Hansi Lo Wong, NPR News.
0: Iraq's new prime minister promised President Trump when they met in June that he would disarm Iran-backed militias by the end of September. That's the same deadline for U.S. forces to withdraw from Iraq. But for a country with close ties to Iran, the war between the U.S. and Iran has made it a difficult balancing act. NPR's Gina Raff reports from Baghdad.
11: On Baghdad's airport road, there's a shrine of sorts. It's on the spot where 6 years ago the United States fired Hellfire missiles, killing Iranian commander Qasem Soleimani, along with a senior Iraqi security official and 8 other people.
12: The monument is the wreckage of the cars that were hit by the missiles, and they've been placed kind of end to end, and there are white doves interwoven between them, reaching to the sky.
11: 2 decades after the U.S. invaded Iraq, it still holds immense power, as does neighboring Iran, which plays a huge role in Iraqi security and politics. With the U.S. and Iran at war, Iraq is in a very tough spot.
13: Well, thank you very much.
11: At Trump's first meeting with Iraq's new prime minister in June, the president was still gloating over killing Soleimani.
13: And I killed him in my first administration. Had I not it might be a different story today. He was a mad genius. He was a mad.
11: Soleimani was polarizing, hated by some for interfering in Iraq and for arming Shia militias backed by Tehran, but glorified by many others for playing a key role in fending off the militant group ISIS. Prime Minister Ali al-Zaidi has promised Trump he will disarm the country's most powerful militias.
14: After the 30th of September, there is no any need for the presence of any faction.
11: Those militias have attacked U.S. diplomatic missions and military bases in Iraq because they believe the U.S. is an occupying force and an extension of Israel. Some paramilitary groups have already handed over weapons to the Iraqi government, but several other powerful groups refuse. In a quiet residential neighborhood in Baghdad, we meet the spokesman for one of them, called Kitab Sayed al-Shuhada. 3 years ago, the U.S. put a $10 million bounty on its leader, accusing him of attacks on U.S. forces. Sheikh Khadim al-Fartusi says as long as the U.S. maintains intelligence and military assets in diplomatic missions, the Iran-backed resistance his group is part of will attack.
15: If these bases launch attacks, assaults, and hostile acts, they must be punished. If the government is complicit, pressured for any reason, or sometimes powerless, we are not like that.
11: He says they don't want armed confrontation with the Iraqi government, but he fears one is coming. Iraq's security spokesman, Lieutenant General Saad Mann, says he believes Iraq will succeed in regaining control of weapons.
16: I think the situation will be better. Nobody will have this opposition against the government, against the will of our society, our community.
11: Iraqi analyst Sajjad Jihad says Iran seems to feel equally confident that paramilitary groups will hang on to their arms.
17: I think Iran feels very confident that it's going to stand by pro-Iran groups in Iraq and elsewhere. No amount of pressure from Israel or the United States is going to see these groups crumble away.
11: Sheikh Fartusi tells us he believes the Shia cannot be defeated, even with hellfire missiles. You can kill them, but you cannot defeat them, he says. Why? He says because their belief is that being killed is part of victory. Jane Araf, NPR News, Baghdad.

0: You're listening to All Things Considered from NPR News. A group of divers in the Florida Keys are chasing sunken history. It's a past that's been hidden beneath the waves for nearly 200 years. Amara Evering of member station WLRN reports.
1: Shelley Baxter waits on a dock for a boat that will take her on another dive in the Florida Keys. The genealogist has spent most of her time helping Black and Indigenous people trace their ancestral roots through her organization, Our Genetic Legacy. But now her work is taking her out to sea.
2: Our end goal is to be able to do this archaeological research underwater to help find sunken slave ships and document them. We were studying for the Guerrero.
1: The Guerrero was a pirate slave ship bound for Cuba that wrecked off Key Largo in 1827. 41 African captives on board drowned, and the 399 survivors were captured, then sold back into slavery. At age 55, Baxter took up diving to help uncover sunken histories like these.
2: It's a whole nother level of diving because you're diving to stay in place, take measurements, write them down underwater, and then come back up and create a schematic drawing to scale so that they can create a recreation of that shipwreck in order to try to identify what ship that is.
1: Divers like Baxter have helped discover shipwrecks in Florida. For marine archaeologist Corey Malcolm, slave shipwrecks often have one obvious feature.
3: The telltale sign of a ship that was engaged in selling people would be the iron shackles.
1: He said shackles were discovered on one shipwreck in the 1970s.
3: I know on the Henrietta Marie, 84 sets of those were found on the ship. That's enough to hold 168 people because they held people two by two.
1: Back on the dock, Baxter is joined by a group of young women who she's teaching how to dive. One of them is Anjani Nettles.
4: We were at the site of the Guerrero, and it was so impactful to be like, I'm here breathing in this water where this tragedy took place.
1: 16-year-old Alana Lara is the youngest member of the group. She says Baxter has given her a new perspective.
5: I was a person that didn't like history, so having this opportunity, being underwater is like an entirely new world. I realized how much more there is to the world that we don't know. If we learn from the past, we can maybe make it right in the future.
1: Before heading out for one last dive of the day, Baxter reflects on the powerful contradiction of safely breathing underwater at a shipwreck where so many drowned, but many survived.
2: When you're looking at documents and you put names to those ancestors and you look at locations, it just increases that understanding and allows you to be able to see that the strength that they had to survive is in you.
1: Baxter goes out to sea with the young divers. She's told them that the Guerrero is just one of over 1,000 ships that wrecked during the transatlantic slave trade. Fewer than 20 of these ships have been recovered so far. For NPR News, I'm Amara Evering in Key Biscayne, Florida.

0: This is All Things Considered from NPR News. I'm Juana Summers.
1: And I'm Mary Louise Kelly. A federal judge heard opening arguments today in the lawsuit brought by four state attorneys general against Meta. This is the latest in a string of cases seeking to hold social media companies accountable for alleged harm to young people who use their products. Rachel Miro, senior editor of KQED's Silicon Valley News Desk, joins us from outside the federal courthouse in Oakland. Hey, Rachel.
2: Hey, Mary Louise.
1: Okay, so set us up with the specifics. What was the argument from the lawyer for the states?
2: Megan O'Neill, deputy AG for California, which is suing along with Colorado, Kentucky, and New Jersey, said, quote, "This case is about whether Meta misled the public about risks on its platforms. Risks," she argued, "that Meta designed Facebook and Instagram intentionally to addict children, even though the company knew it was exposing them to substantial risk of psychologically damaging experiences. All this while executives testified publicly and company PR communicated repeatedly that Meta was doing none of this." She also promised the jury that most of the state's case will be built on internal private documents from Meta as well as Meta employees. The headliner is most definitely going to be CEO Mark Zuckerberg. There are also expert witnesses, including whistleblowers, at least one of whom has testified before Congress.
1: And then how about the other side? What was the counterargument from Meta's lawyer?
2: Meta attorney Paul Schmidt argued the states found extreme cases, proverbial needles in the haystack of billions of user experiences across the globe and over the years. He acknowledged there's no dispute that some teens struggle to manage their time on social media, and no dispute that kids can lie about their ages to get around Meta's 13 and over age policy, and no dispute that some people post negative things. But that's something Meta takes seriously and tries to act on, he said. In recent years, the platforms have rolled out things like parental controls and Instagram teen accounts to respond to public concerns.
1: I mean, this case, Rachel, is one of many, many, many cases pending against Meta. Just give us the broader context here.
2: Well, Mary Louise, there are thousands of personal injury and consumer protection lawsuits against social media companies filed by states, school districts, individuals. All these cases claim, in some form, that the platforms are addictive to children and designed to be that way. If this sounds like the legal playbook used against big tobacco in the 1990s, you are hearing right. Now, social media platforms developers have long argued successfully that federal law protects them from claims made on free speech grounds. But plaintiffs are drawing blood at the state level with the new consumer product cases like those brought against tobacco companies. Judges in both New Mexico and Los Angeles have already ordered big damages. Appeals are pending.
1: Okay, so back to the case that kicked off today in court. A pointer or two for what we should watch for next.
2: This case is going to be another barn burner of a tech trial in front of the same judge, Yvonne Gonzalez-Rogers in Oakland, who oversaw Elon Musk's lawsuit against OpenAI earlier this year. She clearly has an appetite for complex Silicon Valley disputes. Hard to say this early in the case what kind of financial damages Meta is looking at, but it could be in the billions or even more. Mm-hmm. Regardless, the states are also asking that Meta be ordered to change up how it designs its products so that they're less addictive.
1: Thank you, Rachel.
2: Thank you.
1: That's KQED's Rachel Miro. And this note, the Chan Zuckerberg Initiative, a charity founded by Mark Zuckerberg and his wife, is a financial supporter of NPR.
0: As we mentioned earlier, the big question at the heart of the Meta lawsuit is whether the company designed its platforms in a way that risks addiction by young users. And there is some debate about social media addiction. So we asked health correspondent Ritu Chatterjee to explain it to us. Hey there.
3: Hey, Juana.
0: So, Ritu, what's the answer? Can you be addicted to social media?
3: Well, I put that question to Dr. Petros Livounis. He's the head of psychiatry at Rutgers Medical School, and here's what he said.
4: There is a group of people, a small group of people, who already exhibit symptoms of addiction, constantly thinking about social media, spending tremendous amounts of time engaging with social media.
3: And other symptoms can include, you know, knowing that too much time on social media isn't healthy for you, but not being able to cut back, Or you cut back, but have withdrawal symptoms. Mm-hmm. However, I should add that social media addiction is not an official diagnosis as defined by the American Psychiatric Association, at least not yet. Mm-hmm. But pediatricians and child and adolescent specialists I've spoken with say they are seeing more and more young people with symptoms of social media addiction.
0: Rachel, do we have a sense of what percentage of young people are affected?
3: So researchers are starting to get a better handle on this for youth in recent years from some large-scale studies. I've interviewed several researchers who study social media use among young people, and one of them is pediatrician Dr. Jason Nagata. He's at the University of San Francisco.
5: Among even 11 to 12-year-olds, so these are pre-teenagers, a quarter say that they spend a lot of time thinking about their social media apps or planning use of social media apps. One in five say that they're using social media apps to forget about their problems. And one in six say that they tried to use social media apps less, but they're not able to.
3: And, you know, Nagata and his colleagues have also documented some of the risks of addictive social media use in young people.
5: Young people with addictive social media use had greater depressive and attention problems, suicide behaviors, sleep disturbance, and substance initiation 1 year later.
3: And Nagata also says that he and his colleagues have found links with poor cognition and memory down the line.
0: I mean, Ritu, I'm just thinking about this from the perspective of parents mm-hmm. and people who care for kids. How can they help kids become less hooked on social media and all those other screens?
3: So firstly, experts like Nagata say we need to have laws and regulations in place to prevent social media companies from having addictive features in their apps. But he says there are a couple other things parents can do that can make a big difference. As the American Academy of Pediatrics suggests, you know, have a family media plan. Sit together with your kids and decide when and how much screen time everybody in the family will use, and keep devices out of mealtimes and bedrooms. And B, help kids replace that screen time with other fun in-person activities. And, you know, all of this has to be a collective, collaborative effort for families.
0: That's NPR's Ritu Chatterjee. Thanks so much.
3: My pleasure.
6: 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And from DuckDuckGo, who believes AI should be optional and who've been building privacy tools for 15 years. 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

0: 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I'm Mary Louise Kelly.
1: And I'm Juana Summers. For decades, one of the most reliable trends in the American economy has been the growing number of women working. But lately, government data shows women's participation in the labor force has been falling. Some of the jobs where women are concentrated, including education and government jobs, have been hit by cuts. And for working parents, childcare remains extraordinarily expensive, while some employers are scaling back the flexibility that became common during the pandemic. So what does all of this mean for women and work in America? And are we looking at a short-term dip or something bigger? Betsy Stevenson is a professor of economics and public policy at the University of Michigan. She studies work, families, and gender. Betsy, welcome.
2: It's great to speak with you.
1: Great to talk with you, too. Okay, I want to start just big picture here. When you look at what's happening with women's participation in the workforce right now, what stands out most?
2: I think there's really a glass half full, glass half empty story that we could tell right now, because we definitely see a downward dip happening, but it's coming off of the highest labor force participation rate for prime age women. And that prime age is something economists use to refer to people who are between the ages of 25 and 54. Mm-hmm. So I don't want to put too much pressure on the downward trend and say this is really important, because historically, we're still seeing high rates of labor force participation.
1: I have been following this topic closely, and I couldn't help but see all over my social media there was a lot of attention on data from the Bureau of Labor Statistics. The National Women's Law Center says it showed women accounted for essentially all of the recent decline in labor force participation. How much should we read into that analysis?
2: I think we want to be really careful about looking at any kind of month-to-month trends, particularly when it comes to labor force participation. The survey is quite noisy. It's not that many people. And so when I look at the longer-term trends, I still saw really optimistic growth in women's labor force participation in overall in 2025. And the declines we're seeing right now, you know, some of it is that women, when they can't find work, seem to be leaving the labor force, which just tells us they have something else to be doing rather than being unemployed. Mm-hmm. Whereas what we're seeing for men is that they are experiencing that time period as an unemployed person. You know, I don't like to see women leave the labor force, but I also want us to be careful about overinterpreting those movements in our modern times, because people move from out of the labor force back into employment quite a bit.
1: One thing that I think about a lot when we think about these issues is during the pandemic, so many employers, including ours, learned that people could work remotely or with more flexible schedules. And now we're seeing many companies bringing workers back into the physical office, the workplace. How important is that shift when we think about this for women, particularly when I think about women who have children or perhaps even other caregiving responsibilities for a loved one?
2: This is definitely going to impact women more than men, because women have, even prior to the pandemic, been more likely to seek out flexible work arrangements, because those flexible work arrangements, as you said, allow them to balance their work with their family caregiving needs in a way that helps keep costs down and also keeps costs like commuting costs down. So they're not spending as much time on the road and they can do more for their employer, more for their family. I think what we saw in particular was, as we saw an explosion in work from home, that really helped push college educated women with younger kids into the labor force. Although I should actually clarify, it's more that it keeps them in. Mm. It, that when you're able to work remotely, not even every single day, but a few days a week, it removes some of the burdens and stresses and allows women to keep working even as they face challenges with childcare, challenges with their family's needs. It gives that little bit of buffer. And so we see fewer exits of women with young kids.
1: I also, Betsy, want to talk about the demand side of this. We have women potentially leaving the workforce at the same time that some female-dominated industries are losing jobs. So how do we distinguish between women who are choosing to work less and women who are having fewer opportunities to work?
2: You know, these things go hand in hand. Supply and demand come together. It's kind of like asking whether it's the top blade or the bottom blade of a pair of scissors that cuts the paper. You need them both to be working. So why do women choose to step out? Well, they might choose to step out because the opportunities aren't good enough to keep them there. And I think whether women are choosing or whether they've been pushed out because they were working in government and lost their job, I think what we're seeing is a situation in which we do not have a robust enough job creation environment. We do not have a robust enough set of labor market opportunities to have as many women make the choice to work as were making that choice a year ago.
1: We've been speaking with Betsy Stevenson, economist at the University of Michigan. Betsy, thanks.
2: It was great talking with you.
0: Facebook, WhatsApp, and X used to be the core playbook for India's ruling party, the BJP, to reach voters. In the wake of last month's youth-led cockroach protests, the party is trying to revamp its strategy for Gen Z, and winning over young voters is only half the picture. Police are also rounding up protest organizers on criminal charges, as NPR's Omkar Handekar reports from Mumbai.
3: Last month, the Indian Prime Minister Narendra Modi decided to address tens of thousands of students in the capital protesting for education reforms. He did it after weeks of silence through an Instagram reel.
4: Friends, I know that
3: Modi said he was aware how corruption in India's examination systems had affected them, and he was working to fix it. That reel got more than 21 million likes. Three times more than Taylor Swift did when she announced her latest album. It also inspired countless parodies on Modi's awkward style, which some compared to grandparents on a video call. Yet Modi put up more reels in the coming days.
4: Hi friends.
3: And as news channel NDTV reported, the 75-year-old leader wanted his ministers to do the same.
5: He also said that each minister must post reels and, of course, have interactive content, because he further asserted that youth is only on Instagram. A potential.
3: Rajat Sethi is a visiting fellow at the conservative think tank India Foundation. He says the nationwide protests last month made the boomers in the BJP government think that their main failure was not connecting with the youth. Because, he says,
6: if they are not making reels, if they are not speaking in a rap song, perhaps, to the Gen Z, they will not hear you.
3: Since then, India's foreign ministry got onto Snapchat. Legislators started using slang in speeches. One BJP legislator, Bansuri Swaraj, told the parliament that despite criticism, India under Modi is actually much better off.
7: Agar main Gen Z ki bhasha ko borrow karu, then I will have to say Modi ji clocked it and provided a
3: Modi clocked it. Professor Joyjeet Pal tracks political messaging at the University of Michigan. He says the BJP's Instagram game isn't quite landing.
8: For a politician, it is very important not to come across as a kind of dad on the dance floor where you're trying to be cool. And where they're making the mistake is imagining that trying to be like young people is actually going to win them votes.
3: Like a reel showing Modi talking to kids, playing football, set to an iconic song. Pal says the youth outreach comes off as insincere because police have also booked hundreds on criminal charges. Others report abuse, doxing, and receiving death and rape threats from BJP supporters. Like Mumbai model Ria Ahir, whose photograph blocking a police van became a defining image of the protest. Ahir says she has been abused online, with attackers falsely claiming that
9: she posts naked pictures of hers on the Instagram subscription, and I have received all her leaks on my in my DMs on my Instagram.
3: Delhi-based independent internet watchdog Software Freedom Law Center says since last month's protests, it has observed an unprecedented social media censorship, often posts critical of Modi. BJP national spokesperson Shazia Elmi denied police overreach and claimed without proof that there were criminals among protesters.
10: Who are these youths? What have they done? What are the cases?
3: She accused NPR of being biased against her party.
10: I think it's a lot of nonsense and anti-Modi rubbish.
3: And hung up on this reporter.
10: Period. Thanks.
3: Leaders of the protest group Cockroach Janata Party said that the government had failed to honour their promise to not charge young protesters. And so it has announced a season two of student protests. At a recent gathering, the group asked a crowd of supporters what they should protest about. The answer was quick. For Modi's resignation. But the Prime Minister hasn't responded with an Instagram reel yet. Omkar Khandekar, NPR News, Mumbai.

0: From NPR News, this is All Things Considered. I'm Juana Summers.
1: And I'm Mary Louise Kelly. Ever replied to a text from a number you didn't know? Yeah, me too. And so, it emerges, has Andy Burnham, the new Prime Minister of the United Kingdom. On the other end was Susie Wiles, President Trump's Chief of Staff. At least, that is what the Prime Minister thought. In fact, it was not Wiles, but someone impersonating her. Sam Blewett broke the story for Politico. He is on the line from London. Hi, Sam.
2: Hi, Marys.
1: Hi. So reporters were asking Prime Minister Burnham today about these texts. Here's what he said.
3: There was a minimal exchange of information of zero consequence, and it was quickly reported.
1: Okay, so minimal exchange, zero consequence. Sam Blewett, can you confirm that? Do we know what was in these messages?
2: I can't confirm that. I mean, I don't think we have the foggiest, really, what's in those messages other than what we've heard from Andy Burnham today and from our sources in government in the last few days. Yeah, from the off, I was told it was just a few messages and they were of little consequence. But yeah, we haven't seen any evidence to support this at the moment.
1: Mm-hmm. Do we know what platform? Like, was this just a plain old text message or was it on Signal or some other encrypted app?
2: I'm not entirely sure. What we do know is they didn't speak verbally because Susie Wiles, I know, has been caught up in a bit of a hacking incident in the past where some people believe they were speaking to her. It's not the case this time around, at least.
1: So worth noting, this is not the first imposter incident for the Trump administration. I'm remembering last summer, Secretary of State Marco Rubio had an impersonator who was

0: But definitely in Britain, there was concerns that this was related to the hack of her account. And you know, the British embassy in DC did get into the White House to warn them, as far as I understand.
1: You had a follow-up story today. You and your colleagues found the personal cell phone numbers of three UK cabinet ministers, including the defense secretary, had been published publicly online. One number has been deleted. I gather officials are working to scrub the other two. I mean, what does this tell us about Britain's information security?
0: Yeah, I think we were really surprised to find them. We sort of, as just a bit of a, you know, an idea on how we continue to look at the security of phone usage in the government, we thought we'd see if the cabinet numbers are on the internet. And there we were. Within, I think, about 20 seconds, I'd found Defence Secretary Wes Streeting's number hanging about on a website.
1: 20 seconds?
0: I think it was about 20 seconds. It was a real breeze, to be honest. But I'm surprised more than anything that there isn't someone in the government checking this, you know, to prevent, you know, more nefarious actors finding this information. And you know, we obviously decided not to disclose where we found those numbers. But if you had a good idea, you could track them down.
1: It seems like one takeaway here would seem to be, look, we all know it's 2026. Fraud is rampant. We all need to be careful with our communications. You should be careful even if you are a prime minister or a White House chief of staff. Is another takeaway, though, that public figures who wield great power should maybe get on more secure platforms, should think about vetting or having somebody who's vetting phone numbers before you hit reply?
0: I think that's a really good point. And but at the same time, I think that's so hard, particularly with this president. I think we know how eager he is to pick up his phone and field calls from presidents to reporters alike. So I think, you know, you can't really stand by and get someone to check out a communication when it's the president of the United States, Donald Trump, calling.
1: That's a great point. The number of reporters here in Washington who have picked up a phone call and it turns out to be the president of the United States. Like, it becomes more plausible that maybe his chief of staff is texting.
0: Exactly that. And I mean, it was the past concerns about hacking Susie Wiles' phone, I think, that alerted officials here. But, you know, this might not be what it seems. So at least having this stuff out in the public hopefully helps create a bit more security and suspicion with dodgy contacts in the future.
1: Sam Blewett, reporter for Politico, joining us from London. Sam, thank you.
0: Thanks. It's been a pleasure.
2: Time now for My Unsung Hero, our series from the team at the Hidden Brain podcast. My Unsung Hero tells the stories of people whose kindness left a lasting impression on someone else. Today's story comes from Jake Barry. About 25 years ago, when he was a freshman in college, he received bad news. One of his oldest friends, Jack, had been rushed to the hospital. Jake Barry lived in Boston, a little more than an hour away from his hometown, where Jack was receiving care. And he didn't have any way of getting home.
3: This was, you know, in the early days of texting and whatnot, so I was really waiting on phone calls to get updates on Jack's condition and what was happening. And as a number of my friends back home in New Hampshire kind of gathered together to be together during this really hard time, I found myself feeling even more isolated and more lonely without any car or any way to get back up to New Hampshire. So that night, when a bunch of my college friends and roommates head out on the town, I opted to stay back alone in my dorm room in what quickly became one of the longest and loneliest nights of my life. That is until after a few hours, some friends came home from the bar wherever they had been out that night to stop by and check on me. This was my friend Jess, and she happened to have two friends, Kim and Corey, who were in from out of town that night visiting campus. I'm not sure I had ever met them before, but they saw how I was doing and immediately jumped into action. They went, got their car from the parking garage, picked me up, and next thing I know, we were flying north on the highway. About an hour later, they dropped me off at a friend's house where all these others had been gathering, and I was able to spend the night there crying, commiserating with these friends of mine. I'm glad to say that Jack survived that night. We got to spend another year together before he ultimately passed or lost his battle to lymphoma. And looking back on that night, you know, I really see those friends that I gathered with that night. They were, you know, now they're my brothers. We have been through the highs and lows of life together. Many of us are now living back in New Hampshire in the same town where we grew up in. We're raising our kids together. I think back to how much I would have missed if I hadn't been there that night.

0: how I wouldn't have been able to share that experience with them. And I have Kim and Corey and Jess to thank for that. I hope this generosity has come back to them tenfold. And I really think of them often and the impact that they have had on my life.
1: Jake Berry lives in Manchester, New Hampshire. 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
1: Mehta's lawyers are in federal court to defend against accusations from four state attorneys general that its social media platforms are designed to hook children.
2: What we're prepared to prove at trial is that they're deceiving consumers about Facebook and Instagram's dangers.
1: Mehta denies the allegations. We'll have analysis on the next Morning Edition from NPR News.

0: This is All Things Considered from NPR News. I'm Juana Summers.
1: And I'm Mary Louise Kelly. President Trump's war with Iran is now in its sixth month. There is no agreement on a path forward. Today, a ship was attacked trying to exit the Strait of Hormuz, and the United Arab Emirates says Iran fired missiles at the UAE today for the first time in nearly 3 months. Trump is also threatening to bomb, not Iran, but Oman. He told Fox News the U.S. would bomb Oman, which is a U.S. ally, if it, quote, gets in the way. NPR international correspondent Aya Batraoui is with us to take a closer look at this. Hey there.
2: Hey.
1: First of all, welcome to Washington. You are in the studio in Washington. I know you're about to head back to Dubai. Just say more about the situation created by this bombing threat to Oman.
2: I mean, you know, I think the situation with Oman really highlights the uncertainty of this region. Oman is a quiet corner of the Gulf. It borders the Strait of Hormuz, and it's long been a mediator between Washington and Tehran. And their foreign minister says there was real progress there being made on nuclear talks when Israel and the U.S. bombed Iran in February. And Oman has been critical of the war throughout. So they've been meeting with the Iranians for weeks about the shared management of the strait, which they both border. And that includes, you know, discussion around fees maybe being collected from ships, which would be a new, you know, thing for this waterway where, you know, before the war, 20% of the world's oil was freely flowing. And I think that's why Trump, for a second time in this war just this week, threatened Oman. Oman has been allowing ships, though, to use their waterway to transit the strait. But one of those vessels was struck today, according to maritime trackers. And it was actually the Omani Coast Guard that helped the crew. And, you know, another example of Gulf countries being caught in the middle, by the way, is that, as you mentioned, you know, Iran fired missiles toward the UAE, and that can really hamper Dubai's economy and deter tourists from coming back after this summer heat.
1: Let me bring one other country in the region into this conversation. Saudi Arabia, this Crown Prince of Saudi Arabia, has a close relationship with President Trump. What's the Saudi position on all this?
2: The Saudi position is that right now they are being forced to use alternative routes to get their oil out. But those routes, one of them at least, is under threat now, the main one, by Yemen's Iran-backed Houthis. But regardless, throughout the war, the Saudis have been messaging very clearly that they want de-escalation and, at the same time, an Iranian neighbor that doesn't permanently control the Strait of Hormuz. So they're willing to work with arrangements that aren't ideal until there can be a real agreement in place between Iran and the U.S. Abdulaziz Sagar, he chairs the Gulf Research Center in the Saudi capital Riyadh. I reached him today. He told me Gulf countries are now dealing with a war that they never asked for and that was launched by Israel's prime minister and President Trump.
3: To start with the basic thing, Saudi were not consulted about this war. Second, whatever promises from the American to deliver on Iran was not delivered.
2: And he also, however, credits Trump for taking out or at least severely setting back Iran's nuclear program. But he also says that Saudi Arabia wants a decisive and clear policy from Trump. Have a listen.
3: We need to revisit the whole security architecture of the region. And in my opinion, there is no security architecture without the two. Without the U.S. and without Iran.
2: And so what he's saying here is that Saudi Arabia, and here I will add also Qatar, Oman, and even the UAE, they have to live with the geographical reality, right, that Iran is their neighbor, and that both the U.S. and Iran are determining the stability of this region.
1: Well, stay with the stability of the region. I mean, all the countries we're talking about here, they're huge global energy producers. They cannot get oil and gas flowing through the strait. What is the knock-on effect?
2: I mean, we can feel it right here at home in the U.S. AAA says gas is up 30% today from last year. Diesel, which is running the trucks and tractors for farming, is up nearly 50%. And jet fuel is up around 70% from last year. You will know that if you tried to fly in the U.S. this summer.
1: Oh, yes.
2: But the International Air Transport Association just released figures this week for 2026. It shows net profits are down across the world from the United States to Europe, but the Middle East is especially hit hard. Listen to this. They had $7 billion in profit last year. Now they're in the red by $4 billion. And that is a direct result, not just of the high fuel costs, but also disruptions to air travel and, frankly, less people coming to the Gulf for business and tourism.
1: And Pierre's Aya Batraoui, thank you.
2: Thank you.
0: Florida is among the states holding their primary election today. Voters will pick their party's candidates for the state's governor and U.S. Senate seat. They will also choose candidates in almost every congressional district, with most candidates running in newly drawn districts that favor Republicans. Reporter Catherine Welsh has been following the races and joins us now. Hey there.
4: Hi. Thank you for having me.
0: Thanks for being here. So, Catherine, this is the first election with Florida's newly drawn congressional maps, which cut the number of Democratic districts down to four. Tell us what you're watching for.
4: I'm watching the 20th District in South Florida. Now, this is where former Democratic Rep. Sheila Sherfalus McCormick is running for her old seat. She's the congresswoman who resigned after allegations that she stole $5 million in disaster aid, and she has pleaded not guilty to criminal charges. But also in this race is long-serving Congresswoman Debbie Wasserman Schultz, who has jumped into the district after hers was drawn to favor Republicans. You might know the name. She's a former National Party chair. She's a long-serving member of Congress. Now, Wasserman Schultz is white, mm-hmm. and there are four black candidates in this race because this is a district that's elected black representatives to Congress for years.
0: Let's look next at the governor's race, where Republican Ron DeSantis is term-limited after two terms in office. Tell us about the race to replace him.
4: Yeah, for Republicans, Congressman Byron Donalds is the favorite. It's a crowded race. Trump supports him. And should he win in November, Donalds would be Florida's first black governor. Mm-hmm. Democrats have a field of six, but really there's one candidate who's just pulled way ahead, and that's former Congressman David Jolly. He was a Republican during his time in Congress, but then he scooched over, became an independent, and then last year made the switch to Democrat.
0: This is interesting because Florida has not had a Democrat as governor in decades. Can the switch from Republican to Democrat perhaps change that?
4: Well, maybe. Charlie Crist is an example of a Florida party switcher. He was one of the string of Republican governors, and when he switched to Democrat, he ran for Congress and won. But now, years later, he lost a governor's race. So we'll see in November whether Jolly can attract unhappy Republicans and get enough Democrats behind him. And what's interesting in Florida, and could affect several of the races we're watching here, is that this is a closed party primary.
0: Catherine, say more about that.
4: Sure. In a closed party primary, for almost every race in Florida, you have to be either a registered Republican or Democrat to vote. Now, in Florida, there are 3.3 million voters who are registered as what's called no party affiliation, which means they're sitting this one out today. But come November, they could put their thumb on the scale in a race like governor, where maybe enough of them are attracted to a candidate like David Jolly. Now, another race where these unaffiliated voters may tip the scales is the 7th Congressional District. This is incumbent Republican Corey Mills' seat. He's under a House Ethics Committee investigation. And if he wins his primary today, we'll get to see how that sits with all of these unaffiliated voters in November.
0: Yep, we'll have to keep watching. That is Catherine Welsh, a reporter in Florida. Thanks so much.
4: Thank you for having me.

0: 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Fighting detention and deportation can cost a lot of money, money that many immigrant families do not have. Nancy Guan with WUSF in Tampa spoke with families struggling with the financial fallout of Trump's mass deportation campaign.
1: Life changed drastically for Perla Velasquez when her partner Carlos was detained and deported.
2: Working now for the past 6 months by myself has been very hard.
1: Before, Velasquez was a stay-at-home mom. Now she supports her kids, working several jobs.
2: I have been doing lawn cutting. I have been doing house cleaning, yard cleaning.
1: She has a teenage son and a three-year-old daughter.
3: You research?
2: Gee, oh.
1: For them, she tries to put on a brave face.
2: I feel tired, frustrated. I feel angry.
1: Velasquez has been with Carlos for more than 10 years. Though they never married, she says they're family. He's the father of her youngest child. While she's a U.S. citizen, Velasquez asked that we use only Carlos's first name because he doesn't have legal status. He crossed the U.S. border about 20 years ago. Last October, Carlos was on his way to a welding job when he was arrested for driving without a license. He can't get one in Florida without legal status. The sheriff's department transferred him to ICE custody. Velasquez hired attorneys for about $8,000. Since Carlos didn't have a criminal record, they thought he could be released on bond while fighting deportation.
2: We had the hope.
1: But the judge denied it, and in March, he was deported to Guatemala. Velasquez says she's still paying off the lawyer's fees.
2: I don't regret anything that I've tried to do for him to be able to stay here.
1: Costs to fight deportation vary widely. Legal representation can cost thousands to tens of thousands of dollars, which can send already desperate families into debt. That includes a woman who asked us to use only her last name Reyes because she doesn't have legal status. Reyes is making ends meet by selling homemade food and taking care of kids in her neighborhood. Her two youngest play tag with the others. In June of 2025, the Florida Highway Patrol stopped Reyes' husband on his way to work over an obstructed license plate. He was turned over to ICE and ended up at a detention center in San Diego. It's been hard, she says, when we spoke to her this June, a year after his arrest. She rifles through papers showing the legal fees.
4: De la abogada es un total de $13,000 prácticamente.
1: The attorney cost her about $13,000 so far.
4: $5,000 que debe yo de renta y era.
1: At one point, her family was on the verge of being evicted.
4: ¿Pagas o te sales?
1: Before friends and relatives helped.
4: Que no solamente es lo económico.
1: But it's not just the finances, she says.
4: Papi, no sé cuándo va a regresar.
1: The worst part is her kids, not knowing if their dad's coming home. But then in July, Reyes' husband was released from detention with an ankle monitor. Donations helped pay for his $1,500 bond and a plane ticket home. And he hugged his kids for the first time in a year. But Reyes says, we don't know where we stand until we can win his deportation case. For NPR News, I'm Nancy Guan in Tampa.

0: This is All Things Considered from NPR News. I'm Mary Louise Kelly.
1: And I'm Juana Summers. A First Amendment fight with major implications for freedom of the press is headed to court. The Walt Disney Company filed suit today on behalf of its broadcast network, ABC, against the Federal Communications Commission. ABC alleges that FCC Chief Brendan Carr has launched investigations and challenged its local station licenses because of Trump's anger over its news coverage and late-night satire. NPR media correspondent David Folkenflik has been covering this, and he joins us now. Hey.
2: Hey, Juana.
1: So, David, let's break down this lawsuit. What FCC actions do Disney and ABC object to?
2: Well, it's sort of a twin track. There's a pair of investigations have been opened into ABC Disney by the FCC. One of them is the question of fairness and whether or not in its programming, particularly on the show The View, they've been giving time to candidates for office on the one side, say Democrats and not Republicans, or particularly prompted by the instance of a candidate now nominee on the Democratic side for U.S. Senate, James Tallarico, early this year. In addition, they're looking at the question of DEI, diversity, equity, and inclusion, and those policies at Disney, and whether or not it's a fit owner of its broadcast licenses. That is, Disney owns the ABC network, and there are, you know, a couple hundred stations, let's say, give or take, that are affiliated with ABC, but it owns eight stations. Six of them are in many of the nation's top markets and are extremely profitable, contribute greatly to the bottom line. What the FCC has done, starting in late April, is to call for a review of all of their broadcast licenses, speeding them up by years in an essentially an unprecedented way to question whether or not they deserve to hold these licenses to broadcast on the public's airwaves. They haven't stripped them of their licenses yet, but that's the potential prospect.
1: Now, David, why do they say this is a violation of First Amendment rights?
2: Well, so you got to think of the fact that ABC settled a lawsuit filed privately by the president in December 2024, just after he'd been reelected, but before he had returned to the White House. And they seem to be kind of trying to settle for peace. They pulled Jimmy Kimmel after the president and others sharply criticized the late night comedian and said he shouldn't be on the air. And it hasn't won them anything. You've had these investigations. You had the threat of these licenses being pulled. So there's a new stance been articulated by Walt Disney's new CEO, Josh D'Amaro. He was on CNBC last week.
3: We're very principled on this. We're going to stand up to what we believe is journalistic and integrity. And we're not going to be told how to run that side of our business.
2: In the lawsuit, Disney describes this as a sort of Damocles kind of hanging over them. Either they change their approach, they stop covering the president the way that they've been doing it to appease him, or they stop mocking him late night, or they could be stripped of these money-making endeavors.
1: Now, the FCC has taken a very aggressive stance under Brendan Carr, who was appointed, I'll note, by President Trump. How does Carr explain his actions?
2: He says he's simply trying to apply a public policy called the public interest, which is sort of very vaguely defined, but that he wants to make sure equal opportunities are given for candidates, that they're operating not just for one partisan side or the other, not just, as he argues, against President Trump and against conservatives. And so they're looking hard at things like internal communications, according to the network at Good Morning America and World News Tonight. He says it's all, as I say, in the matter of the public interest.
1: David, lastly, do you see this case having broader implications?
2: Yes, I think you've seen a number of lawsuits filed by the president privately, a number of policies implemented by the press against the press by the administration, and the willingness of the president to use a lot of different levers of power against the media when it displeases him. A lot of other outlets are looking at this case to see how it resolves.
1: NPR's David Folkenflik, thank you so much.
2: You bet.
0: Let's stay with the lawsuit from Disney and ABC and note that it comes while Jimmy Kimmel himself is on summer vacation and a big Trump critic is filling in for him. They're chanting Rosie O'Donnell's first show as guest host of Jimmy Kimmel Live was last night. When Kimmel announced her hosting gig, he called it a special treat for the commander-in-chief, who has traded barbs with O'Donnell in the past. Last night, she referenced the hostility in her opening monologue.
4: And if you thought the president hated Jimmy Kimmel Live when it was hosted by Jimmy Kimmel, buckle up, people, buckle up!
0: NPR critic-at-large Eric Deggans is here to talk about it. Hey there.
5: Hey, a little bit more fun than talking about a lawsuit.
0: Indeed. Did she have fun? How'd she do? This was her first time hosting in a few years.
5: Yeah, I thought she did a fine job. I mean, she was a little stiff at the start of her opening monologue, but she kind of loosened up as she went along. And as she noted last night, she comes with a lot of experience. I mean, she hosted her own successful syndicated talk show from 1996 to 2002. She was also a co-host of the daytime talk show The View, and even had a talk show on Oprah Winfrey's own network. Now, last night's monologue mostly featured anecdotes about her life in Ireland, where she moved a few years ago, but she had a joke about politics ready to. Let's listen.
4: I haven't sat behind a desk on TV in almost 30 years, and a lot has changed since the 90s. There was a war in the Middle East. Climate change was ravaging our planet. We had a president who was embroiled in scandals. But today, everything is so chill.
0: Everything old is new again, Eric. We know Trump has called for Jimmy Kimmel's show to be canceled. That's been headlines. Where does the feud with O'Donnell fit in?
5: Well, their friction goes way back to 2006, way before his first run at the presidency. I mean, O'Donnell criticized him on The View for talking about the morals of a Miss USA winner, despite his own controversial personal life. And in the years since then, Trump has made disparaging comments about her looks and her weight. He referenced her in a presidential debate in 2015. And O'Donnell has said those insults felt like nationally sanctioned bullying. And last year, O'Donnell revealed that she moved to Ireland after Trump won the presidency a second time. And the president posted on social media about trying to revoke her U.S. citizenship. So ironically now, even though their conflict has led to a lot of folks, including us, paying attention to her talk show appearances, O'Donnell didn't really say his name during her monologue last night. And she didn't reference him that much, although she did call him, quote, Mango Mussolini.
0: So. Okay. A question on the timing. I can't help but notice that this Disney FCC lawsuit coincides exactly with this hosting gig. What's the takeaway there?
5: I don't think the two things have much to do with each other. I mean, media experts have always expected that Disney would win in court if the FCC actually tried to take action against them. And with this lawsuit, I think Disney's just asking the court to protect them in advance, citing the First Amendment. But with O'Donnell, earlier this year, when people began guessing who might guest host for Jimmy Kimmel during his regular vacation, I mean, the first names to come up were CBS host Stephen Colbert and O'Donnell. I mean, they're probably the only people in TV whose conflicts with Trump rival Kimmel's issues. Colbert hasn't shown that he has a lot of interest in returning to late night since his show was canceled in May. But O'Donnell has said she's open to visiting The View during its 30th season, and she's doing this stint on Kimmel. It was interesting to see she didn't talk about Trump that much last night. We'll see if that approach continues as she guest hosts through the rest of the week.
0: That's our critic at large, Eric Deggans. Eric, I do think your beat is more fun than the rest of ours combined. Thanks for coming.
5: I certainly love it. Thanks a lot.
0: Eric Deggans.
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0: From NPR News, this is All Things Considered. I'm Mary Louise Kelly.
1: And I'm Juana Summers. Parents are opting out of getting their children routine vaccinations before kindergarten in record numbers. And the rates at which kids are getting their shots continues to decline. That is according to new data from the Centers for Disease Control and Prevention. NPR health correspondent Rob Stein has the story.
2: More than 4% of parents of kids starting kindergarten last year got exemptions for routine vaccinations because of their family's personal or religious beliefs. That's the biggest jump in exemptions in more than a decade, and means that the share of kids getting exemptions hit another all-time high. More than 155,000 kindergarten students got exemptions from getting routine vaccinations. That's deepening alarm among public health and infectious disease experts. Dr. Paul Offit is a pediatric infectious disease expert at the University of Pennsylvania.
3: The most recent CDC numbers are disappointing because they represent a continued trend by parents who are choosing not to vaccinate their children. This is a big problem. We're once again in the United States of America experiencing children die of vaccine-preventable diseases who don't need to die from these diseases.
2: That's because the same CDC report shows that while overall vaccination rates remain high, they are continuing to fall at a steady pace. Vaccinations inched down again in more than half of states for all major vaccines recommended for kindergarten, including for measles, mumps, rubella, chickenpox, diphtheria, tetanus, whooping cough, and even polio. More than 280,000 kids started kindergarten unprotected against measles, mumps, and rubella alone. Offit says that's disturbing.
3: This continued trend against vaccinating children is having an obvious effect. We've had more measles cases over the past year and a half than we've had in more than 30 years. We had two healthy little girls, 6 and 8 year old girls in West Texas, die from measles. That's the first child death in more than 20 years. We've had 28,000 cases of whooping cough over the past year with 16 deaths. It's just unconscionable.
2: And he says there's no reason to think these trends will reverse anytime soon. The pandemic caused lots of kids to miss shots and deepened suspicion about vaccines. And there's been a steady drumbeat of misinformation and hostility towards vaccines from Health Secretary Robert F. Kennedy Jr. and other top Trump administration health officials, deepening doubt and confusion about vaccines. Dr. Jake Scott is an infectious disease doctor at Stanford University.
4: Trust in vaccines has clearly been eroding since the COVID pandemic. And for the first time, that skepticism is also coming from the top of our federal health agencies rather than being countered by them. But at the same time, several states have actually made exemptions easier to get. So that, I think, is just a perfect storm for these sorts of outbreaks.
2: In fact, just last week, as many kids were returning to school, President Trump held a high-profile event in the Oval Office where he blamed autism on vaccines and signed a new executive order calling for children to get fewer vaccinations. He also ordered the Justice Department to pressure states to make it easier for parents to opt out of school vaccinations. Many public health experts were hoping that the new CDC director, Dr. Erica Schwartz, would help counter these anti-vaccine messages. But Schwartz has been silent on the president's calls. The CDC released the new data with just a three-sentence email. In previous years, federal officials would issue a detailed scientific report, often along with a public call for more parents to vaccinate their kids. But no federal official, including Dr. Schwartz, said anything to try to boost childhood vaccinations. NPR requested comment from the administration and an interview with Dr. Schwartz, but got no response. Rob Stein, NPR News.
0: The U.S. is scheduled to impose new 50% tariffs on Canada, hitting about $20 billion worth of goods. Trade negotiations to head off those tariffs between the neighboring countries have been going on for weeks. Canada's Prime Minister Mark Carney and President Trump spoke by phone Monday afternoon. That's according to Carney's office. But so far, the two countries have not reached a resolution. NPR's Emily Feng is tracking this story. Hey there, Emily.
5: Hello.
0: Hey, so we've seen multiple rounds of tariff fights between the U.S. and Canada since Trump returned to the White House. Explain what would be included in this latest threatened round.
5: So you're totally right. There's been this back and forth of tariffs from both countries. This round, the U.S. Trade Representative says, is retaliation for Canadian tariffs on American goods. Those tariffs were in response to an even earlier round of U.S. tariffs last year. So The tariffs we're talking about today are potentially 50% tariffs on Canadian goods ranging from cement to wine to hockey sticks. That would cover about $20 billion worth of goods, which sounds like a lot. But in reality, it's just about 5% of total Canadian exports to the U.S. Overall, I should note, trade between the U.S. and Canada is still mostly tariff-free because of a North American trade agreement called the USMCA that was signed during Trump's first term. But these potential tariffs would also not apply to Canadian exports on things like critical minerals and fish. But the real significance of these proposed tariffs are symbolic.
0: Symbolic? How?
5: So if they take effect tomorrow, they could further jeopardize that all-important North American trade agreement I just mentioned between the U.S. and its two largest trading partners. That's Canada and Mexico. And the U.S. is currently reviewing a renewal of that agreement. I spoke to Gary Hofbauer about this. He's a trade expert and fellow at the Peterson Institute for International Economics. That's a nonpartisan think tank in Washington. And he says this kind of uncertainty about the trade agreement puts one of the U.S.'s most important trade agreements on what he describes as life support.
6: What this does, it puts a real cloud on economic integration within North America, because as a firm, you do not know whether, you know, the system is going to exist next year or the year after.
5: And that uncertainty would further strain a political relationship that's already fraying with Canada.
0: Further strain it. How bad are relations?
5: They're pretty bad. I mean, remember that Trump talked repeatedly about annexing Canada as the 51st state of America? That was not well received in Canada. And he had this to say about Canada earlier this month.
7: Canada's nasty. They are. They're nasty. People think Canada, they're nasty. People, I love the people, but they're nasty. Nasty leadership.
5: So it's rhetoric like this that's put political pressure on Carney in Canada to push back against Trump. This month, the leader of Canada's opposition party urged Carney to show backbone on trade negotiations, basically not to concede to U.S. demands, for example, to get rid of Canadian tariffs on American dairy and cars. And that is partially what has stalled trade talks.
0: Well, and we're now in the last hours, right? Before tomorrow's deadline? Where do negotiations stand?
5: Canada's Carney has called negotiations delicate and intense. He has argued that the tariffs on Canada lead to higher prices for Americans at a time when inflation and a war with Iran have already bumped up the cost of consumer goods. For example, Carney said U.S. tariffs already in place on Canadian aluminum exported to the U.S. have led to aluminum prices to jump more than 50% for Americans. Trump has pushed back, saying these tariffs are necessary to make American goods more competitive.
0: That's NPR's Emily Fang. Thank you.
5: Thank you.
1: Juneau, Alaska avoided catastrophe last week during what's called a glacial outburst flood. Each year, glacial melt caused by climate change fills up a pool until it bursts out into a river that runs through the suburban valley below. The past three summers have brought disastrous flooding, and the U.S. Army Corps of Engineers is working on a long-term solution. Alex Solomon of member station KTOO reports.
8: Floods on the Mendenhall River due to the glacial outburst were minor until a few years ago, when a couple of dozen homes were damaged. In 2024, about 300 homes flooded. Since then, the city has erected temporary HESCO barriers made of sand that have helped protect the town. And this year, just two households saw minor flooding. Last week, Jeff Garman pumped flood water from a small pool that had formed in his backyard. He's a meteorologist for the National Weather Service in Juneau, and he lives on the river. In 2025, his bottom floor flooded when water leaked through the barriers. But this year, the floodwater didn't come up as high, and the barriers held.
9: We're fortunate this year we didn't have an atmospheric river going into this. I think that was our saving grace.
8: Atmospheric rivers are storms that can bring a lot of water to the region at any time of year and raise the river. Glaciologists say that human-caused climate change created this threat. As two local glaciers melted, a basin of water dammed by ice formed and grew. Each summer, when the dam breaks, it releases the water and creates the flood. Eventually, the Mendenhall Glacier could retreat so much that the basin disappears, and this flooding threat won't exist anymore. But that could take an estimated 25 years.
10: We don't need HESCO barriers for dozens of years. We need a long-term solution.
8: That's city manager Katie Kester at a recent press conference. Officials don't know how high the water could get in future years, and they're concerned that it could top the barriers someday, or launch a tree through a barrier, which could create a flash flood. This year, about 2,000 homes were in the evacuation zone. 2026 might mark a big shift in planning a long-term solution. The day after the flood, the Army Corps announced that it's soliciting bids to drain the basin. Here's Brigadier General Cleet Getz at that same press conference.
11: We'll hold a series of what we call pitch briefings. Really, if you've seen the show Shark Tank, think that. Where we'll have those meetings with industry, and from there, we'll select the best qualified to form an agreement with to design this.
8: The Army Corps previously said the best way to drain the basin would be a tunnel that would steadily channel water out like a bathtub drain. They estimated it would cost between $613 million and $1 billion. Officials haven't specified that the solution will be a tunnel, and they haven't specified how construction will be funded. They plan to choose a contractor by the end of the year. For NPR News, I'm Alex Solomon in Juneau.

0: From NPR News, this is All Things Considered. I'm Juana Summers.
1: And I'm Mary Louise Kelly. Work on a border wall is underway inside a Native American reservation in Arizona. That is after a federal judge denied a request to stop it last Friday. This is part of a bigger effort to expand the border wall, an effort that includes land inside a nearby national monument and cherished wildlands near Tucson. Elisa Resnick of KJZZ reports.
2: We're on a bumpy dirt road winding through open desert inside Oregon Pipe Cactus National Monument, headed to Quito Baquito Springs. 76-year-old Marlene Vasquez used to make this trip as a little girl.
3: We would go the old ways and come out right up by Quito Baquito.
2: Vasquez is Hiachit Atham. It's a tribe that used to live at Quito Baquito. The spring drains into a pond that now sits about 200 feet from the border. Vasquez would visit the graves of family members buried here with her grandmother.
3: She would be doing everything to fight from them entering and disturbing that area because that was their home.
2: A 30-foot steel wall was installed at Quito Baquito under the first Trump administration, despite huge protests. And now, federal authorities are preparing to build a parallel steel wall, part of a mega project made up of roads, lighting, and surveillance technology. Aaron Cooper is with the nonprofit International Sonoran Desert Alliance. He and Vasquez are some of a few dozen community members coming to visit the site before construction.
4: We know very little. Information is not free-flowing. And Department of Homeland Security is not forthcoming with what they're planning to do.
2: A U.S. Customs and Border Protection spokesperson says the department will work with federal agencies to protect Quito Baquito, and the second wall there will be built within a 60-foot stretch of land. The Tejana Atam Nation is adjacent to Oregon Pipe Cactus National Monument. It shares 62 miles of border with Mexico. There's currently no border wall on the reservation.
5: That's the last piece of area that we're trying to hold on to.
2: Tejana Atam Nation Chairman,

0: 150 years old.
1: How you doing up there?
0: Kate Scott is talking to another protester sitting in a big wooden platform high in the last tree's thick branches.
1: I'm good. Okay, baby, just checking on you.
0: They call the tree the grandmother, and they're occupying it to keep it from being cut down. Remnants of the other cottonwoods sit piled up in the dirt road where big construction trucks barrel past.
1: I feel that our grandmother stands for our entire borderlands right now and the destruction that's happening.
0: Back at Quito Paquito, a pair of tribal members sing at the edge of the pond. The steel wall is stark against the orange sunset behind them. Marlene Vasquez, the Hiachet Atam elder, says she worries what will happen next.
2: We need to go ask for help from our creator. Help us with our cause.
0: The National Park Service has closed the road to Quito Paquito in anticipation of new wall construction. For NPR News, I'm Elisa Resnick in Tucson.
3: After killing millions of animals worldwide, the highly contagious H5N1 avian flu has arrived in Australia and New Zealand. Experts warn it could push some unique and native species to extinction. Christina Kukulia reports from Melbourne.
4: Gentle waves lap the shore at sunset in Bayside, Melbourne, to reveal one of the city's cutest attractions. The breakwater at the end of the main pier is home to some 1,400 little penguins. Ecologist Tiana Preston is among experts warning the deadly H5N1 bird flu virus that's been spreading in Australia in the last several weeks could wipe out up to 40% of their colony.
5: It's that sort of behaviour where they're coming into contact with each other a lot that makes them particularly vulnerable.
4: A recent Australian government assessment has found nearly one in five native birds and mammals are at high, very high or extremely high risk from the virus. Of the more than 2,000 species examined, several are already critically endangered and the report states unlikely to survive infection, and hundreds are at risk of being severely depleted.
6: We could have a greatly accelerated push to extinction for a lot of species.
4: That's Carol Booth, a conservation and biosecurity policy expert with the group Invasive Species Australia.
6: 87% of our mammals are found nowhere else and almost half our bird species, which means if we lose them here, they're gone globally.
4: A risk acknowledged by the Australian government, which says mass wildlife deaths are now inevitable, less than 2 months after the first mainland case was detected. Biosecurity measures are being tightened around the country. Australia will also follow New Zealand's lead and vaccinate some native birds in captivity, says Environment Minister Murray Watt.
7: We're taking this step now because, of course, the situation regarding bird flu in Australia is escalating.
4: New Zealand aims to vaccinate 300 wild and captive birds from the country's five most threatened species, like the flightless nocturnal kakapo parrot. Ash Murphy is a biosecurity manager with the New Zealand government's Department of Conservation.
8: The risk in New Zealand is some of our species are so low that a decline might be impossible to recover from.
4: But experts say the vaccine alone is not enough to defend native species against the virus, and more needs to be done. For NPR News, I'm Christina Kukulia in Melbourne, Australia.
9: A long-time mail order business has announced it will take its final orders next month. Columbia House sent generations of music lovers running to check the mailbox. It promoted mail order deals that sounded almost too good to be true, as you can hear in this TV ad.
10: Any 12 records or tapes, one penny. Or any six compact discs for $1. Either way you look at it, it's a small price to pay for one giant chunk of music.
3: Those deals had a catch. After the initial shipment, you were part of the club and had to buy more albums at regular club price. Columbia House would also ship you unsolicited releases in the mail unless you sent back a reply card refusing the offer.
9: The record club launched in 1955. As technology changed, it pivoted from vinyl to reel-to-reel, 8 tracks to cassette tapes, and finally CDs and DVDs. At its peak in the 1990s, it had millions of members. It was pulling in $1.4 billion in revenue. And as it proclaimed in this jingle, it was big enough to entertain America.
3: The club eventually abandoned music in 2010 to focus on DVDs. And though Columbia House survived multiple corporate restructurings,

0: structuring and even a 2015 bankruptcy, now even its mail-order DVD sales are coming to an end.
1: End of an era. A message on its website reads, after September 15th, 2026, the Columbia House will no longer be accepting new orders. YouTuber Channel 33RPM first spotted the notice and a call to Columbia House's customer service line confirmed the news.
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2: Meta's lawyers are in federal court to defend against accusations from four state attorneys general that its social media platforms are designed to hook children.
3: What we're prepared to prove at trial is that they're deceiving consumers about Facebook and Instagram's dangers.
2: Meta denies the allegations. We'll have analysis tomorrow on Morning Edition from NPR News.

0: It's All Things Considered from NPR News. I'm Juana Summers.
1: And I'm Mary Louise Kelly. Voting rights advocates are sounding the alarm about state laws that ban using student IDs at polling places.
2: Student IDs have been a source of attempts at controlling who votes on the part of legislators who want to manipulate the process.
0: First, this news.

0: This is All Things Considered from NPR News. I'm Mary Louise Kelly.
1: And I'm Juana Summers. Younger voters and voting rights advocates are raising concerns about new state laws. These laws ban using student IDs to check in at polling places. And those bans have sparked lawsuits in some Republican-led states. NPR's Hansi Lo Wong reports.
2: 2 years ago, Leah Seimer cast a ballot near Dartmouth College.
3: You used your student ID to vote in 2024?
4: Yes.
3: In New Hampshire?
4: Yes.
3: No problem?
4: No problem. I tend to not carry my driver's license on my person when I'm walking around campus. Most students just carry their student IDs to get into buildings.
2: But to get into her polling place this year, Seimer will need a state ID, U.S. passport, or another accepted identification. That's because New Hampshire is the latest Republican-led state to ban registered voters from using a student ID to confirm their identity at the polls. Indiana's ban started last year, and another in Florida is set to begin next year.
5: Student IDs have been a source of attempts at controlling who votes on the part of legislators who want to manipulate the process.
2: Michelle Cantor-Cohen is policy director at Fair Election Center, a voting rights group.
5: What this really is a power grab of legislators saying that they don't want students to vote.
6: The last thing I want to do is to keep people from voting.
2: Indiana State Senator Blake Dorio is one of the Republican lawmakers behind these new bans on student IDs. Dorio spoke last year at a hearing.
6: The first thing I want to do is to keep people from voting who shouldn't be voting, who did not have the proper ID.
2: Similar arguments for student ID bans have been made in New Hampshire. Here's Republican State Representative Donald McFarland speaking at a hearing last year.
7: This bill is not about restricting access to the ballot box. It is about ensuring confidence in the process.
2: There is no evidence of widespread voter fraud involving student IDs. That lack of proof led a federal judge to conclude that Indiana's ban, quote, looks more like a solution in search of a problem and is likely unconstitutional for burdening the voting rights of eligible students. Indiana Republicans are appealing that ruling, which is paused for now. New Hampshire's ban also faces a new lawsuit with similar claims. And while legal fights over student ID bans continue,
8: it's about really making sure that as many people know this as possible, as early as possible.
2: Voting rights advocates like Kristen Rodriguez of Vote Riders are trying to help eligible students get a hold of the documents they may need to apply for a state ID they can use to vote.
8: It takes a lot of time to get those documents. And some states, a birth certificate takes 6 to 8 months to come. And it's usually a series of unfortunate events that lead someone to be without the documents that they need. And it can be as simple as things getting lost in the mail.
2: Back in New Hampshire, Leah Seimer helps lead Dartmouth Civics Association, a student group that's trying to spread the word about the state's new student ID ban. It's a change that also affects some high schoolers in New Hampshire.
9: You could also have used a high school student ID to vote in the past. And so it's just taking away an avenue for participation in our democracy.
10: College is a very formative time for young minds and the civic traditions that you pick up.
2: Will Nelson is another Dartmouth student. Nelson says generations of students in New Hampshire have been inspired to vote because the state has been a key presidential campaign stop. Now Nelson says he's concerned the student ID ban could have long-lasting effects.
10: We're just sad to see that some of our policymakers have decided to make it a little bit more difficult for us to participate in that storied tradition.
2: Student voters in New Hampshire have less than 3 weeks left to sort out their IDs before their next chance to participate at the polls. The state's primary is in September. Hansi Lo Wong, NPR News.
0: Iraq's new prime minister promised President Trump when they met in June that he would disarm Iran-backed militias by the end of September. That's the same deadline for U.S. forces to withdraw from Iraq. But for a country with close ties to Iran, the war between the U.S. and Iran has made it a difficult balancing act. NPR's Gina Raff reports from Baghdad.
11: On Baghdad's airport road, there's a shrine of sorts. It's on the spot where 6 years ago, the United States fired Hellfire missiles, killing Iranian commander Qasem Soleimani, along with a senior Iraqi security official and 8 other people.
12: The monument is the wreckage of the cars that were hit by the missiles, and they've been placed kind of end to end, and there are white doves interwoven between them, reaching to the sky.
11: 2 decades after the U.S. invaded Iraq, it still holds immense power, as does neighboring Iran, which plays a huge role in Iraqi security and politics. With the U.S. and Iran at war, Iraq is in a very tough spot.
13: Well, thank you very much.
11: At Trump's first meeting with Iraq's new prime minister in June, the president was still gloating over killing Soleimani.
13: And I killed him in my first administration. Had I not it might be a different story today. He was a mad genius. He was a mad.
11: Soleimani was polarizing, hated by some for interfering in Iraq and for arming Shia militias backed by Tehran, but glorified by many others for playing a key role in fending off the militant group ISIS. Prime Minister Ali al-Zaidi has promised Trump he will disarm the country's most powerful militias.
14: After the 30th of September, there's no any need for the presence of any faction.
11: Those militias have attacked U.S. diplomatic missions and military bases in Iraq because they believe the U.S. is an occupying force and an extension of Israel. Some paramilitary groups have already handed over weapons to the Iraqi government. But several other powerful groups refuse. In a quiet residential neighborhood in Baghdad, we meet the spokesman for one of them, called Khattab Sayed al-Shuhada. 3 years ago, the U.S. put a $10 million bounty on its leader, accusing him of attacks on U.S. forces. Sheikh Khadim al-Fartusi says as long as the U.S. maintains intelligence and military assets in diplomatic missions, the Iran-backed resistance his group is part of will attack.
15: If these bases launch attacks, assaults, and hostile acts, they must be punished. If the government is complicit, pressured for any reason, or sometimes powerless, we are not like that.
11: He says they don't want armed confrontation with the Iraqi government, but he fears one is coming. Iraq's security spokesman, Lieutenant General Saad Mann, says he believes Iraq will succeed in regaining control of weapons.
16: I think the situation will be better. Nobody will have this opposition against the government, against the will of our society, our community.
11: Iraqi analyst Sajjad Jihad says Iran seems to feel equally confident that paramilitary groups will hang on to their arms.
17: I think Iran feels very confident that it's going to stand by pro-Iran groups in Iraq and elsewhere. No amount of pressure from Israel or the United States is going to see these groups crumble away.
11: Sheikh Fartusi tells us he believes the Shia cannot be defeated, even with hellfire missiles. You can kill them, but you cannot defeat them, he says. Why? He says because their belief is that being killed is part of victory. Jane Araf, NPR News, Baghdad.

0: You're listening to All Things Considered from NPR News. A group of divers in the Florida Keys are chasing sunken history. It's a past that's been hidden beneath the waves for nearly 200 years. Amara Evering of member station WLRN reports.
1: Shelley Baxter waits on a dock for a boat that will take her on another dive in the Florida Keys. The genealogist has spent most of her time helping Black and Indigenous people trace their ancestral roots through her organization, Our Genetic Legacy. But now her work is taking her out to sea.
2: Our end goal is to be able to do this archaeological research underwater to help find sunken slave ships and document them. We were studying for the Guerrero.
1: The Guerrero was a pirate slave ship bound for Cuba that wrecked off Key Largo in 1827. 41 African captives on board drowned, and the 399 survivors were captured, then sold back into slavery. At age 55, Baxter took up diving to help uncover sunken histories like these.
2: It's a whole nother level of diving because you're diving to stay in place, take measurements, write them down underwater, and then come back up and create a schematic drawing to scale so that they can create a recreation of that shipwreck in order to try to identify what ship that is.
1: Divers like Baxter have helped discover shipwrecks in Florida. For marine archaeologist Corey Malcolm, slave shipwrecks often have one obvious feature.
3: The telltale sign of a ship that was engaged in selling people would be the iron shackles.
1: He said shackles were discovered on one shipwreck in the 1970s.
3: I know on the Henrietta Marie, 84 sets of those were found on the ship. That's enough to hold 168 people because they held people two by two.
1: Back on the dock, Baxter is joined by a group of young women who she's teaching how to dive. One of them is Anjani Nettles.
4: We were at the site of the Guerrero, and it was so impactful to be like, I'm here breathing in this water where this tragedy took place.
1: 16-year-old Alana Lara is the youngest member of the group. She says Baxter has given her a new perspective.
5: I was a person that didn't like history, so having this opportunity, being underwater is like an entirely new world. I realized how much more there is to the world that we don't know. If we learn from the past, we can maybe make it right in the future.
1: Before heading out for one last dive of the day, Baxter reflects on the powerful contradiction of safely breathing underwater at a shipwreck where so many drowned, but many survived.
2: When you're looking at documents and you put names to those ancestors and you look at locations, it just increases that understanding and allows you to be able to see that the strength that they had to survive is in you.
1: Baxter goes out to sea with the young divers. She's told them that the Guerrero is just one of over 1,000 ships that wrecked during the transatlantic slave trade. Fewer than 20 of these ships have been recovered so far. For NPR News, I'm Amara Evering in Key Biscayne, Florida.

0: This is All Things Considered from NPR News. I'm Juana Summers.
1: And I'm Mary Louise Kelly. A federal judge heard opening arguments today in the lawsuit brought by four state attorneys general against Meta. This is the latest in a string of cases seeking to hold social media companies accountable for alleged harm to young people who use their products. Rachel Miro, senior editor of KQED's Silicon Valley News Desk, joins us from outside the federal courthouse in Oakland. Hey, Rachel.
2: Hey, Mary Louise.
1: Okay, so set us up with the specifics. What was the argument from the lawyer for the states?
2: Megan O'Neill, deputy AG for California, which is suing along with Colorado, Kentucky, and New Jersey, said, quote, "This case is about whether Meta misled the public about risks on its platforms. Risks," she argued, "that Meta designed Facebook and Instagram intentionally to addict children, even though the company knew it was exposing them to substantial risk of psychologically damaging experiences. All this while executives testified publicly and company PR communicated repeatedly that Meta was doing none of this." She also promised the jury that most of the state's case will be built on internal private documents from Meta as well as Meta employees. The headliner is most definitely going to be CEO Mark Zuckerberg. There are also expert witnesses, including whistleblowers, at least one of whom has testified before Congress.
1: And then how about the other side? What was the counter-argument from Meta's lawyer?
2: Meta attorney Paul Schmidt argued the states found extreme cases, proverbial needles in the haystack of billions of user experiences across the globe and over the years. He acknowledged there's no dispute that some teens struggle to manage their time on social media, and no dispute that kids can lie about their ages to get around Meta's 13 and over age policy, and no dispute that some people post negative things. But that's something Meta takes seriously and tries to act on, he said. In recent years, the platforms have rolled out things like parental controls and Instagram teen accounts to respond to public concerns.
1: I mean, this case, Rachel, is one of many, many, many cases pending against Meta. Just give us the broader context here.
2: Well, Mary Louise, there are thousands of personal injury and consumer protection lawsuits against social media companies filed by states, school districts, individuals. All these cases claim, in some form, that the platforms are addictive to children and designed to be that way. If this sounds like the legal playbook used against big tobacco in the 1990s, you are hearing right. Now, social media platforms developers have long argued successfully that federal law protects them from claims made on free speech grounds. But plaintiffs are drawing blood at the state level with the new consumer product cases like those brought against tobacco companies. Judges in both New Mexico and Los Angeles have already ordered big damages. Appeals are pending.
1: Okay, so back to the case that kicked off today in court. Pointer or two for what we should watch for next.
2: This case is going to be another barn burner of a tech trial in front of the same judge, Yvonne Gonzalez-Rogers in Oakland, who oversaw Elon Musk's lawsuit against OpenAI earlier this year. She clearly has an appetite for complex Silicon Valley disputes. Hard to say this early in the case what kind of financial damages Meta is looking at, but it could be in the billions or even more. Mm-hmm. Regardless, the states are also asking that Meta be ordered to change up how it designs its products so that they're less addictive.
1: Thank you, Rachel.
2: Thank you.
1: That's KQED's Rachel Miro. And this note, the Chan Zuckerberg Initiative, a charity founded by Mark Zuckerberg and his wife, is a financial supporter of NPR.
0: As we mentioned earlier, the big question at the heart of the Meta lawsuit is whether the company designed its platforms in a way that risks addiction by young users. And there is some debate about social media addiction. So we asked health correspondent Ritu Chatterjee to explain it to us. Hey there.
3: Hey, Juana.
0: So Ritu, what's the answer? Can you be addicted to social media?
3: Well, I put that question to Dr. Petros Levounis. He's the head of psychiatry at Rutgers Medical School, and here's what he said.
4: There is a group of people, a small group of people, who already exhibit symptoms of addiction, constantly thinking about social media, spending tremendous amounts of time engaging with social media.
3: And other symptoms can include, you know, knowing that too much time on social media isn't healthy for you, but not being able to cut back, Or you cut back but have withdrawal symptoms. Mm-hmm. However, I should add that social media addiction is not an official diagnosis as defined by the American Psychiatric Association, at least not yet. Mm-hmm. But pediatricians and child and adolescent specialists I've spoken with say they are seeing more and more young people with symptoms of social media addiction.
5: Rachel, do we have a sense of what percentage of young people are affected?
3: So researchers are starting to get a better handle on this for youth in recent years from some large-scale studies. I've interviewed several researchers who study social media use among young people, and one of them is pediatrician Dr. Jason Nagata. He's at the University of San Francisco.
6: Among even 11 to 12-year-olds, so these are pre-teenagers, a quarter say that they spend a lot of time thinking about their social media apps or planning use of social media apps. One in five say that they're using social media apps to forget about their problems. And one in six say that they tried to use social media apps less, but they're not able to.
3: And, you know, Nagata and his colleagues have also documented some of the risks of addictive social media use in young people.
6: Young people with addictive social media use had greater depressive and attention problems, suicide behaviors, sleep disturbance, and substance initiation 1 year later.
3: And Nagata also says that he and his colleagues have found links with poor cognition and memory down the line.
5: I mean, Ritu, I'm just thinking about this from the perspective of parents mm-hmm. and people who care for kids. How can they help kids become less hooked on social media and all those other screens?
3: So firstly, experts like Nagata say we need to have laws and regulations in place to prevent social media companies from having addictive features in their apps. But he says there are a couple other things parents can do that can make a big difference. As the American Academy of Pediatrics suggests, you know, have a family media plan. Sit together with your kids and decide when and how much screen time everybody in the family will use, and keep devices out of mealtimes and bedrooms. And B, help kids replace that screen time with other fun in-person activities. And, you know, all of this has to be a collective, collaborative effort for families.
5: That's NPR's Ritu Chatterjee. Thanks so much.
3: My pleasure.
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0: It's Morning Edition from NPR News. I'm Michelle Martin.
1: And I'm Sasha Pfeiffer. Jared Kushner says he's optimistic about the U.S. plan for Gaza.
0: President Trump's envoy and son-in-law was in Israel Monday for a meeting with a pessimistic Israeli Prime Minister Benjamin Netanyahu. In a few minutes, we'll get an assessment of those talks from Daniel Shapiro, a former U.S. ambassador to Israel. But first, an update on what happened during Kushner's rare meeting with Hamas leaders in Egypt.
1: NPR's Daniel Estrin is on the line from Tel Aviv. Hi, Daniel.
2: Hi, Sasha.
1: So what did Kushner say about his back-to-back meetings with Hamas leaders and Netanyahu?
2: Well, he started in Egypt with Hamas leaders, and he said that that meeting was cordial. He said it's, quote, hard to trust a terrorist organization that committed what he called terrible atrocities, but he said the Hamas officials said all the right things. Then Kushner went to Israel and met Netanyahu. He said the meeting lasted nearly 4 hours. They pored over the details of a new U.S.-backed roadmap for how to move forward in Gaza. Netanyahu initially rejected that roadmap for Israeli withdrawal from Gaza alongside Hamas disarmament. But Kushner said he sat with Netanyahu and his team and talked through what he called misunderstandings and misinformation about the plan.
1: So they have differed in their approach in the past. What do we know about whether they're on the same page now when it comes to Gaza?
2: Kushner's team announced some new agreements together with Israel, and these agreements are different than the original plan for Gaza. One announcement is that Hamas is being asked to give up their weapons and hand them over to a U.S. general to be destroyed, not the original plan to give them over to a new Palestinian committee for storage. And then there's another announcement that there would be no Israeli withdrawal from Gaza or no reconstruction of Gaza until full disarmament of Hamas. Kushner told Fox News that he wants Hamas to start disarming within 30, 60, or 90 days. And if they don't, he made this veiled threat about war.
3: If they don't follow through now on their commitment, everyone will see that that they're not genuine about peace. And then Israel will have a lot more support from the U.S. and others to go and finish the job in the appropriate way.
2: So you hear Kushner there trying to show this united, strong front with Israel. The Israeli government put out two differing messages. They put out three lines in English for an international audience talking about deep and constructive discussions with Kushner. They put out another message in Hebrew attributed to an anonymous Israeli official, and they emphasized the disagreements. This message said, deep down, we, Israel, don't believe Hamas will disarm, and the Americans do. They also put out another message saying Israel intends to keep killing people in Gaza who took part in the October 7th attack. And that message said Kushner opposes that.
1: So given what seems like some mixed messaging depending on the audience, what's likely to happen next in Gaza?
2: Well, there was one announcement that came out that Israel is going to agree to sanitation projects in Gaza for public health. So perhaps that could be a way for Israel to justify if we see any bulldozers or heavy equipment entering Gaza to start clearing away rubble from the last few years of war there. I think real progress is hard to expect in the next 10 weeks before Israeli elections take place. We are likely to keep seeing what we've been seeing, Hamas and Israel going in circles with mediators and slow walking any real steps for Gaza.
1: That is NPR's Daniel Estrin in Tel Aviv. Thanks, Daniel.
2: You're welcome.
0: We're going to continue the conversation with Daniel Shapiro. He served as U.S. ambassador to Israel during the Obama administration and is now a senior fellow at the Atlantic Council. Good morning, Ambassador. Welcome back. Thanks for joining us.
4: Thanks for having me.
0: So Hamas says it's prepared to move forward in President Trump's 15-point plan for ending the war, but Prime Minister Netanyahu insists that Hamas fully disarm before Israel withdraws. Let's listen to another quote from Trump's envoy and son-in-law, Jared Kushner. This was on Fox News following his meeting with Netanyahu yesterday.
3: If Hamas actually gives over the weapons and the tunnels, you know, willingly over the next 60 to 90 days, that obviously would be the elimination of a huge security threat for Israel, almost an unthinkable achievement.
0: So listening to this, it seems that Kushner and the administration seem fairly optimistic that Hamas is willing to disarm and Israel does not seem to be. Now, I'm asking you to read these tea leaves from the outside. But based on your experience, which perspective do you think is warranted at this point?
4: Look, there's a significant amount of misdirection, spinning, time buying and politics playing out by all parties. And underlying it all is a huge amount of mistrust. Hamas did make these commitments to disarm in the meeting in Cairo. But there's really no reason to believe them, that this terrorist organization, which is ideologically committed to armed struggle and hopes to hold on to power, will actually follow through. There's a long history of Hamas seeming to reach agreements and then loading them up with caveats. So they'll try to wriggle out of them or at least find a way to retain some ability to maintain weapons, even if there's new Palestinian political leadership in Gaza. But on the Israeli side, you have this very loud rejection of the roadmap that's been proposed and an insistence that they won't withdraw before full disarmament, despite what Jared Kushner and the Board of Peace have described as a step-by-step process. And they've also said they won't allow any limitation on their actions, military actions against Hamas in Gaza. But at the same time, they're taking some measures to advance various aspects of the plans, maybe a partial withdrawal to that yellow line that was the 53% mark of Gaza that they controlled when the ceasefire was announced in October, maybe somewhat fewer strikes in Gaza, authorizing some of these humanitarian projects and a temporary housing facility, and at least setting the stage for the new Palestinian technocratic leadership and the international stabilization forces to come in. Mm-hmm. So if you've worked in this area before, you can be familiar with this, what I call a Netanyahu two-step. He makes certain commitments to the international community and to try to ensure President Trump that he's on his side. And he says to the Israeli public, especially as he gets close to a very pivotal election in Hebrew, that he's rejecting everything that's been asked of him.
0: So I do think it's clear that the administration would like something to happen. So what leverage would you say that the administration has with Israel that they would actually be willing to use?
4: In the short term, the leverage is primarily political. Prime Minister Netanyahu is facing this very difficult re-election where there's a great deal of criticism by his political opponents, by much of the Israeli public, that he allowed October 7th to happen, that he promised total victory, which of course has not emerged, that other things that have happened since then, like the Iran war, have not gone very well. But he's looking for an endorsement or some other kind of indication from President Trump, who remains somewhat popular in Israel, though less than he used to be, that he favors Netanyahu's reelection. So dangling that possibility, as President Trump did on Fox News, that he might endorse Prime Minister Netanyahu actually gives the administration some leverage in the short term to try to move this process at least marginally forward. But I think they are realistic that there's not going to be a major breakthrough during this period leading to that election.
0: You think they're realistic. Who's the they in that sentence?
4: I think the Trump administration is realistic, that they're trying to bridge perhaps unbridgeable gaps. And the best result that they can get is these sort of contradictory statements and understandings by all parties on the timing and sequence of disarmament and withdrawal, who will collect and destroy the weapons, whether Israel's obligated to refrain from further strikes. So in the best case, it's going to take months to make even modest progress. There's lots of mistrust, lots of room for spoilers.
0: Okay, I think that's all the time we have for now. So thanks for giving us your insights once again. That's Daniel Shapiro, a former U.S. ambassador to Israel. Thanks once again.
4: Thank you, Michelle.
1: Meta will head to federal court today to try to fend off accusations that it designed its social media platforms to hook children. The case is part of a wave of lawsuits trying to hold social media companies accountable for how they design their products. NPR's John Ruwich has more.
5: California, Colorado, Kentucky, and New Jersey are seeking an estimated $1.4 trillion in penalties under consumer protection and childhood online privacy laws. New Jersey Attorney General Jennifer Davenport spoke to NPR about the case.
6: As we allege in our complaint and what we're prepared to prove at trial is that they're deceiving consumers about Facebook and Instagram's dangers.
5: The lawsuit alleges that things like the like button, infinite scroll, and recommendation algorithms that encourage compulsive use were designed by Meta to capture young people's attention and keep them on longer.
6: They're putting the profits, like I said before, over the health of a generation of young people, and they're illegally collecting personal data of children under the age of 13.
5: Meta denies the allegations and says there's no proof that it misled anyone. It also says it created strong protections for teens, like notification muting at night, stringent privacy settings, and a one-hour timer on Instagram to limit exposure. The trial in Oakland, California, is expected to last about 6 weeks. Nora Freeman Engstrom, a professor of law at Stanford University, says it will cast a spotlight on what Meta knew about the effects its products have on young people.
7: The significance of this litigation isn't limited to who wins or how much Meta pays. the litigation itself can substantially change what the public knows.
5: And she says that could move public opinion or catalyze regulatory action to rein in social media companies, like trials against cigarette companies once did. Meta has lost two trials already this year over similar concerns, and there are thousands of other cases against social media companies still pending from individuals, school districts, and states. Gaia Bernstein is a professor at the Seton Hall Law School.
8: I think it's all part of a movement to hold social media companies accountable.
5: Other social media companies have settled similar cases, and she suspects Meta may eventually follow suit.
8: So the question is, when does it become the breaking point that it's not worthwhile to keep going?
5: For now, Meta is fighting. The stakes are high, and some legal experts think if it loses, it could try to appeal all the way to the Supreme Court. John Ruwitch, NPR News.
1: And a note, the Chan Zuckerberg Initiative, which was founded by Meta's CEO and his wife, is a financial supporter of NPR. We'll be continuing to cover this trial in federal court as Meta defends itself against allegations that it prioritized engagement and advertising dollars over kids' safety. You can follow our coverage on your local NPR station, on npr.org, in the NPR app, or ask your smart speaker to play NPR.

0: This is Morning Edition from NPR News. I'm Sasha Pfeiffer.
1: And I'm Michelle Martin. Jason Arday was an exciting young academic at Cambridge University, lauded for a stirring biography as well as what was described as standout scholarship. That is, until accusations emerged that he had fabricated parts of his biography and plagiarized some of his work. Now, in a different place and time, with perhaps a different central figure, this story might have been handled quietly with a quiet resignation, or perhaps a leave of absence, or even a discreet transfer to a less visible institution. But none of that happened. Arday, the youngest black professor ever hired by Cambridge University, became a target of racist attacks online, which continued even after he resigned. He was portrayed as an example of DEI overreach by an historically white institution, and on Friday, he was found dead. And that has sparked another round of international headlines and hot takes. But who was Arday really, and is there something we should learn from his untimely death? Tyler Austin Harper is a former academic who now writes for The Atlantic. He published a piece called The Truths That Failed Jason Arday. And Tyler Austin Harper is with us now to tell us more about it. Good morning. Thanks for joining us.
2: Good morning. Happy to be here.
1: So in your piece, you write that it was, quote, systemic ritualized dishonesty, his own and others, that undid Jason Arday. What do you mean by that?
2: If you look at the Arday affair, he lied about a number of elements of his background, his medical history. He plagiarized a number of his various academic works. On the athletic achievements front, he claims to have run 600 miles in 6 days, which would put him 50 miles shy of the world record, which would make him a really world-class endurance athlete. He claims to have been mute until age 11 and then had a miraculous turnaround and illiterate until age 18. Some experts on autism and speech pathology believe that has no real precedent in medical literature. So any one of these things may have perhaps been believable, but the sheer accumulation of implausibilities made it pretty apparent that he was a serial fabulist.
1: Why do you think it is that despite that, so many people have so

0: And in many cases, it seems like his work wasn't fully his own.
1: You've written about your own disillusionment with academia, perhaps best summarized in your essay recently published headlined Confessions of a Token Black Professor. So just say more about that. I mean, what is the role that you think academic institutions like Cambridge played in the story of Jason Arday?
0: I think the reality is that over the last 10 years or so, there has been an effort to install a more aggressive version of affirmative action that I think in some cases has led to a lowering of standards, but also has led to this sense that Black and brown folks are on campuses to be Black and brown first and foremost, and scholars and educators second. That does not mean at all that there aren't many, many, many qualified Black and brown folks being hired every day at these institutions. If you look at the Arday affair, I mean, it's very apparent that they overlooked an overwhelming amount of very clear evidence that this was not someone they should hire, because his academic work and his abilities as an educator and thinker wasn't really why he was hired. He was hired to be the youngest Black professor at Cambridge, and so they could tout that at a moment when the institution was getting a lot of flack, understandably so, for being so white and so elitist.
1: You know, it's interesting that you're attributing this to kind of a liberal racial neuroses, to which I reply, George Santos. You want to talk about a fabulist. His story made no sense, but the Republican Party in New York and then subsequently nationally did not take action until it just became so embarrassing that it couldn't be ignored. I mean, the man was elected. So I guess I'm asking you, is this really a liberal problem per se, or is this something else?
0: No, I think the overlooking obvious flaws in the name of social justice and anti-racism, I think that is in particular a liberal form that this common problem takes. I think what you're describing, whether it's Santos or Arday, is a symptom of both polarization, but also intellectual cowardice. I think there's a lot of talk very often of cancel culture in academic spaces or in elite spaces. And I tend to think what is often being described as cancel culture is actually a culture of cowardice. I mean, one of the things I talked about in my article about my own experiences at Bates was that tenured faculty very rarely spoke up. And they were in a position to do so, and they knew better, and they didn't like some of the things that were being done. They simply didn't have a stomach for being yelled at. And I think you see a parallel with the Republican Party, where I'm sure a lot of people knew that Santos was a fabulist, right? But it wouldn't be good for their team if they called him out and made this known, and they would get yelled at. And I think so much political dysfunction in this country comes from no one having the stomach to say something that's going to get them yelled at, and often saying something that isn't really going to have repercussions for them personally beyond temporary discomfort.
1: Where do we go from here?
0: It's a good question. I'm not sure many of these problems can be fixed, at least in academia. I think one of the issues is that we are slipping just further into polarization. As I think we've seen from the Arday affair, and as I've encountered in my own experiences at Bates and writing about higher education, higher ed is under attack at this moment by forces who wish to unravel it or at least severely curtail what it sees as its liberalizing bent. And I think people in those spaces have adopted a hunker-in-the-bunker mentality that is at once understandable, but also in the long run, not really viable. And so I tend to just be in favor of the ripping off of Band-Aids. And I think that requires academics and academic institutions to get a lot more comfortable with self-criticism. I think if the public saw that there were genuine efforts to reform the various problems that there are within higher education, Trump's attacks and the right's attacks would land a lot less, because I think the public would say, well, look, they're acknowledging there's a problem, etc. But when you just adopt this bunker mentality, it just feeds back into the sense that these institutions are elitist bubbles, unaccountable to the public, and the public is going to increasingly support efforts to bring them to heel if that's the attitude.
1: That was Tyler Austin Harper. We're talking about a piece that he wrote for The Atlantic. It's titled The Truths That Failed Jason Arday. Tyler Austin Harper, thank you so much for joining us.
0: Thanks, it's a pleasure.
1: This is NPR News.
2: After killing millions of animals worldwide, the highly contagious H5N1 avian flu has arrived in Australia and New Zealand.
3: We could have a greatly accelerated push to extinction for a lot of species.
2: I'm Mary Louise Kelly. The threat avian flu poses to Australia and New Zealand's unique wildlife on the next All Things Considered from NPR News.

0: This is Morning Edition from NPR News. I'm Michelle Martin.
1: And I'm Sasha Pfeiffer. Recent college graduates are struggling to get entry-level jobs. The Federal Reserve Bank of New York says the unemployment rate for young adults with new degrees is higher than the rate for all workers, and a lot of young people think artificial intelligence is to blame. Reporter Lee Gaines did some fact-checking.
2: Irene Chang studied engineering at Georgia Tech because she likes solving problems. She also wanted to major in something she knew could lead to a stable career.
3: I was pretty certain that I didn't want to go to grad school. I wanted to work a job right after college.
2: But so far, that's been a challenge. Chang graduated in May, but she started applying to entry-level jobs nearly a year ago while she was still in school.
3: I think I've applied to around 450 applications now.
2: Chang suspects that AI is part of the reason she's struggling to reach the first rung in her career ladder.
3: I feel like the entry-level skills that you have, they're important, but also something that AI can do very, like, efficiently.
2: Things like analyzing data and coding. And Chang isn't alone. Nearly half of recent graduates surveyed this spring by ZipRecruiter said AI had already affected hiring in their field. But the evidence is mixed, and economists don't all agree. On the one hand, Stanford University economist Eric Brynjolfsson says AI is hurting young workers' job prospects.
4: I would say that AI is not the whole story, but it's part of the story, and the evidence is building.
2: Brynjolfsson has studied some of the jobs that are more likely to use AI. Think software developers and marketing managers. He found employment of early career workers in those fields has declined significantly since late 2022 when AI tools like ChatGPT started popping up. Meanwhile, employment trends for more experienced workers in those same fields have remained stable. Brynjolfsson thinks AI may be impacting young workers more because
4: these technologies are disproportionately able to capture book learning and codified knowledge. And that has a lot of overlap with entry-level people.
2: Harvard University economist David Deming isn't convinced AI is to blame for the early career job market.
5: If you look very carefully at the timing, it looks like the decline in junior hiring actually started like 6 months before ChatGPT was released. So what that tells me is it's something else. I think it's more like remote work.
2: Deming says employers might not want to hire entry-level workers for jobs that went remote after the pandemic because it's harder to train them from afar.
5: And so the value proposition of hiring a junior person when you know they're going to be at home is just not as great. And conversely, the value proposition of hiring a more senior person is greater because of remote work. You have access to a broader pool of talent from around the country.
2: If AI was replacing entry-level jobs, you'd expect to see companies that rely heavily on AI to hire fewer workers. But University of Chicago economist Anders Humlum says data shows that that's not the case.
6: If we look at the heavy users of these tools, the firms that are paying a lot of money to Anthropic and OpenAI to subscribe to their models, they're hiring more than anyone else.
2: While they disagree on how much AI is impacting the job market right now, all three economists do agree there's a major employment shift underway. Here's Deming at Harvard.
5: I think jobs that used to be safe will become unsafe, and jobs that used to be unsafe will become safe. And like, there'll be a lot of shuffling around. But I think on net, it'll be a force for good, but it'll take some time and it's gonna be very bumpy and messy and, you know, buckle up.
2: His advice for Irene Chang and other recent grads who are still looking for a job?
5: I would say, you know, hang in there.
2: I shared what I learned with Chang. She says it's helpful to hear what economists have to say.
3: It does make me feel a little bit validated about my experience right now. Yeah, I'm definitely holding on to that right now.
2: For NPR News, I'm Lee Gaines.
0: Fighting detention and deportation can cost a lot of money, money that many immigrant families don't have. Nancy Guan with WUSF in Tampa spoke with some families who are facing this challenge.
7: Life changed drastically for Perla Velasquez when her partner Carlos was detained and deported.
8: Working now for the past 6 months by myself has been very hard.
7: Before, Velasquez was a stay-at-home mom. Now she supports her kids, working several jobs.
8: I have been doing lawn cutting. I have been doing house cleaning, yard cleaning.
7: She has a teenage son and a three-year-old daughter.
9: You research?
8: Gee, oh.
7: For them, she tries to put on a brave face.
8: I feel tired, frustrated. I feel angry.
7: Velasquez has been with Carlos for more than 10 years. Though they never married, she says they're family. He's the father of her youngest child. While she's a U.S. citizen, Velasquez asked that we use only Carlos's first name because he doesn't have legal status. He crossed the U.S. border about 20 years ago. Last October, Carlos was on his way to a welding job when he was arrested for driving without a license. He can't get one in Florida without legal status. The sheriff's department transferred him to ICE custody. Velasquez hired attorneys for about $8,000. Since Carlos didn't have a criminal record, they thought he could be released on bond while fighting deportation.
8: We had the hope.
7: But the judge denied it, and in March, he was deported to Guatemala. Velasquez says she's still paying off the lawyer's fees.
8: I don't regret anything that I've tried to do for him to be able to stay here.
7: Costs to fight deportation vary widely. Legal representation can cost thousands to tens of thousands of dollars, which can send already desperate families into debt. That includes a woman who asked us to use only her last name Reyes because she doesn't have legal status. Reyes is making ends meet by selling homemade food and taking care of kids in her neighborhood. Her two youngest play tag with the others. In June of 2025, the Florida Highway Patrol stopped Reyes' husband on his way to work over an obstructed license plate. He was turned over to ICE and ended up at a detention center in San Diego. It's been hard, she says, when we spoke to her this June, a year after his arrest. She rifles through papers showing the legal fees. The attorney cost her about $13,000 so far. At one point, her family was on the verge of being evicted.
8: ¿Pagas o te sales?
7: Before friends and relatives helped.
8: ¿Que no solamente es lo económico?
7: But it's not just the finances, she says.
8: Papi, no sé cuándo va a regresar.
7: The worst part is her kids, not knowing if their dad's coming home. But then in July, Reyes' husband was released from detention with an ankle monitor. Donations helped pay for his $1,500 bond and a plane ticket home. And he hugged his kids for the first time in a year. But Reyes says, we don't know where we stand until we can win his deportation case. For NPR News, I'm Nancy Guan in Tampa.

0: This is Morning Edition from NPR News. I'm Michelle Martin.
1: And I'm Sasha Pfeiffer. Now we have a story about divers in the Florida Keys chasing sunken history. It's a past that's been hidden beneath the waves for nearly 200 years. Amara Evering of member station WLRN reports.
2: Shelley Baxter waits on a dock for a boat that will take her on another dive in the Florida Keys. The genealogist has spent most of her time helping Black and Indigenous people trace their ancestral roots through her organization, Our Genetic Legacy. But now her work is taking her out to sea.
3: Our end goal is to be able to do this archaeological research underwater to help find sunken slave ships and document them. We were studying for the Guerrero.
2: The Guerrero was a pirate slave ship bound for Cuba that wrecked off Key Largo in 1827. 41 African captives on board drowned, and the 399 survivors were captured, then sold back into slavery. At age 55, Baxter took up diving to help uncover sunken histories like these.
3: It's a whole nother level of diving because you're diving to stay in place, take measurements, write them down underwater, and then come back up and create a schematic drawing to scale so that they can create a recreation of that shipwreck in order to try to identify what ship that is.
2: Divers like Baxter have helped discover shipwrecks in Florida. For marine archaeologist Corey Malcolm, slave shipwrecks often have one obvious feature.
4: The telltale sign of a ship that was engaged in selling people would be the iron shackles.
2: He said shackles were discovered on one shipwreck in the 1970s.
4: I know on the Henrietta Marie, 84 sets of those were found on the ship. That's enough to hold 168 people because they held people two by two.
2: Back on the dock, Baxter is joined by a group of young women who she's teaching how to dive. One of them is Anjani Nettles.
5: We were at the site of the Guerrero, and it was so impactful to be like, I'm here breathing in this water where this tragedy took place.
2: 16-year-old Alana Lara is the youngest member of the group. She says Baxter has given her a new perspective.
6: I was a person that didn't like history, so having this opportunity, being underwater is like an entirely new world. I realized how much more there is to the world that we don't know. If we learn from the past, we can maybe make it right in the future.
2: Before heading out for one last dive of the day, Baxter reflects on the powerful contradiction of safely breathing underwater at a shipwreck where so many drowned, but many survived.
3: When you're looking at documents and you put names to those ancestors and you look at locations, it just increases that understanding and allows you to be able to see that the strength that they had to survive is in you.
2: Baxter goes out to sea with the young divers. She's told them that the Guerrero is just one of over 1,000 ships that wrecked during the transatlantic slave trade. Fewer than 20 of these ships have been recovered so far. For NPR News, I'm Amara Evering in Key Biscayne, Florida.

0: It's Morning Edition from NPR News. I'm Sasha Pfeiffer.
1: And I'm Michelle Martin. Good morning. For the first time, there is a regular cargo shipping route through the Arctic. Cargo ships have occasionally navigated along Russia's northern coast, but they usually need icebreakers as escorts. Now, climate change and melting sea ice mean a company based in China can take that path through the summer months. I'm going to ask Mark Lantaine about this. He's a professor at the Arctic University of Norway, where he researches the politics of the polar region and China. Good morning, Professor. Thanks for joining us.
2: Good morning. Thank you.
1: Set the scene for us briefly, if you would. What's this route like and how do ships navigate it?
2: Well, this route runs from Northeast Asia to Northern Europe, following the Siberian coast. So it's a route that Russia and China have been trying to develop for future Arctic shipping.
1: So why is China so interested in this?
2: China's interested because it is trying to open up new markets, including in Europe and other parts of the Northern Hemisphere. And using this particular route will cut a significant amount of time, as much as 2 weeks, off traditional routes, like, for example, through the Suez Canal and the Indian Ocean.
1: Oh. And it's my understanding that Western nations don't use this path. Am I right about that? And if not, why not?
2: You're absolutely right. And there's two reasons for this. First of all, because the route primarily goes through Russian waters, there would be significant geopolitical problems in using the route. And the second problem is there's a lot of concern over the environmental impact of increased sea traffic. So that's discouraged a lot of companies from using the route.
1: Hmm. So as you just told us, it primarily passes through Russian water. So this would imply that there's cooperation, right, between China and Russia?
2: Very much so. There have been a series of agreements between the two countries to develop Russian Arctic lands and waters. And China sees this route as essential for its maritime trade. So it's been quite satisfied working with Moscow on this.
1: But what does that cooperation, I don't know, what's the word I'm looking for, indicate here for the balance of power in the Arctic?
2: It indicates that, first of all, China sees the Arctic as extremely important, both economically and politically, and is willing to work with Russia. Moscow, meanwhile, obviously does not have a lot of partners in the West to develop its Arctic lands and waters, so it sees China as an essential component of that.
1: Hmm. Are you surprised by this? I mean, somebody who's been studying the politics of the region for some time, that seems to have, perhaps I'm wrong here, but this seems to have come together rather quickly.
2: Well, I'm not too surprised because China did make a few experimental cargo runs as early as 2013, but there were some setbacks, not only the pandemic, but also the aftershocks of Russia's invasion of Ukraine. Nevertheless, China has been talking for years about the economic possibilities of the Arctic, and I know that many Chinese companies are looking to the Arctic as a very important emerging route.
1: Do you have a sense of what this could mean for the global economy? I mean, there have been so many disruptions because of the Strait of Hormuz being closed, because, you know, so many factors here, you know, the Trump administration's tariff regime and so forth. But sort of taking the sort of the macro view here, could this have an impact in making goods cheaper?
2: It very well might. Like, at the moment, it is still very difficult to send ships through there. Even under the best conditions, you still have to worry about weather, sea ice, many hazards. But China's looking ahead. They're looking ahead to the point where the Arctic becomes even more popular as a sea route. And as you point out, issues with the Strait of Hormuz have illustrated the problems with other choke points. Hmm. So China's really looking to the future on this.
1: So you're joining us from Tromsø, which is in the far north of Norway. This route, as I understand it, passes right by your city. So what has been the conversation about this? What do the Arctic nations think about China establishing this shipping service?
2: Yes, we're well north of the Arctic Circle, and there's a lot of discussion here about what the development of the Polar Silk Road, as China likes to call it, will mean. What this is going to mean for an increase in traffic, as well as what could be the potential kind of security applications, because there's also the question of, okay, which ships are going to be using the route, and will that create security issues here?
1: Oh, that is Mark Lantaine. He's a professor at the Arctic University of Norway. Professor, thanks so much for joining us. I hope you'll keep us apprised of these developments.
2: Will do. Thank you.
0: Emergency crews on Indonesia's Flores Island are trying to reach communities cut off by landslides and damaged roads. That's after a magnitude 7.7 earthquake hit on Saturday. Flores is a mountainous island east of Bali. It's one of thousands of Indonesian islands stretching between Asia's mainland and Australia. Indonesia's Disaster Management Agency says at least 70 people were killed and more than 1,100 injured in the quake. Naina Rao has the latest from the capital, Jakarta.
3: At a port on Flores, a cell phone video recorded by a resident captured the passenger terminal's two-story waiting area collapsing. The shallow earthquake struck early Saturday morning, just off the island's northern coast. It triggered a tsunami on several islands. Indonesia's meteorology agency says the highest measured wave was about 5 feet. By Monday, the agency had recorded more than 1,600 aftershocks, leaving many survivors afraid to go back indoors. About 2 million people live on the island. One of them is 45-year-old Efrit Bata, who says his family was asleep when the shaking intensified.
4: Saat goyangan besar itu, saya langsung gendong yang kecil.
3: He says he grabbed his youngest child when the strongest shaking hit and ran outside, shouting to wake the rest of his family. Bata says his family and neighbors have stayed outside since the quake, some sleeping on bare ground. There is no central evacuation site in his area. And by Monday evening, he says government assistance had not reached his immediate community. His family was rationing food and clean water. Across Flores, the disaster agency says it has sent thousands of emergency personnel to help and deployed 2 field hospitals. Power has been restored to nearly all affected customers, but landslides are slowing rescue efforts. Yosef Badioda is the top local official for one of the districts affected by the earthquake. He says it's been challenging for aid to reach the villages because they're so remote and isolated. He says reaching mountain communities takes time due to steep, narrow roads. With phone service not fully restored, delivering aid is even more challenging. The government has deployed 10 aircraft to reach remote locations and expedite the delivery of supplies. On a small island off its northern coast, a ferry arrived Monday carrying hundreds of food packages and family tents, along with more than 3,500 pounds of rice. A delivery that's crucial for Bata, as his family's recovery depends on how quickly that assistance reaches their neighborhood. For NPR News, I'm Naina Rao in Jakarta, Indonesia.
5: 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I'm Sasha Pfeiffer.
1: And I'm Michelle Martin.

0: It's Morning Edition from NPR News. I'm Michelle Martin.
1: And I'm Sasha Pfeiffer. The U.S. and Iran have blown past a deadline this week to start peace talks.
0: The conflict, which has gone on for months, has sent gas prices soaring in the U.S., and now military resources like warships and interceptor missiles are running short. That has hurt the U.S. military capabilities in other regions, notably in Asia.
1: And we have NPR's Emily Feng with us to explain why. Good morning, Emily.
2: Good morning to the both of you.
1: So we heard this week that Trump said the U.S. would reduce joint military exercises with South Korea. He said that within hours of those exercises actually beginning. Is this related to the Iran war?
2: According to Trump, yes. He spoke to reporters yesterday and said he had unsuccessfully asked South Korea's president to help the U.S. with its war against Iran.
3: And I said, wait a minute, we have 39,000 soldiers over there guarding you from Kim Jong-un, your next door neighbor. And you're not going to help us on a very easy military operation in Iran?
2: As you mentioned, these drills have already kicked off. These exercises go back at least until 1976, and they were designed to largely counter North Korea and its nuclear program. And I spoke to Hal Brands, a global affairs professor at Johns Hopkins School of Advanced International Studies. He says North Korea is actually a bigger threat in Trump's second term than in his first.
4: The nuclear program has expanded over the past decade, and the missile arsenal has become larger and more sophisticated. You can add to that the fact that North Korea is now getting increasingly advanced technological help from Russia.
2: But Trump has been upset with Seoul from even his first term for not paying the U.S. more for the security assistance it provides to South Korea.
1: Emily, speaking of security, correct me if I'm wrong, but is this one of the few times there will be no U.S. aircraft carriers in the Pacific region?
2: Right. And when I went back into this, I found that you can count on one hand the number of times there has not been a U.S. carrier group in the Pacific since the 1970s. Now, the USS George Washington, a carrier, was in the Pacific, but it's been sent to relieve the USS Abraham Lincoln, which is already in the Middle East and has had its deployment extended. Like the Washington, it was also in the Pacific when it was diverted to the Middle East. I've been speaking to naval experts about this, and they say it could be weeks, if not months, until a replacement carrier formation is ready and arrives in the Pacific to replace the Washington. One of these experts is Mike Dahm. He's a former naval intelligence officer with the Mitchell Institute, which is an aerospace research group.
5: Aircraft carriers move, and they move quickly, but they have to be ready to go. The question really is, who's ready to go, who's not in the maintenance period, whose air wing is qualified to get underway and go on a long deployment.
2: And while they have not been as publicly concerned as Ukraine, countries in Asia are noticing, and they're also really worried about the depletion of American interceptor missiles.
1: Yes, we've been doing a lot of reporting on that. And give us a sense of just how depleted is the missile stockpile.
2: They're very depleted. One think tank, the Center for Strategic and International Studies here in Washington, found U.S. interceptor stockpiles shrunk by about two-thirds during the Iran war. And then even before the Iran war, the think tank, the Heritage Foundation, determined this month that the U.S. already only had a fraction of the interceptors it needed to push back, say, against a potential Chinese invasion of Taiwan.
1: That is NPR's Emily Feng. Emily, thank you.
2: Thanks, Sasha.
0: For more on what seems to be the Trump administration's shifting foreign policy focus, I'm joined now by Jung H. Pak. She was Deputy Assistant Secretary of State for East Asian and Pacific Affairs during the Biden administration. She's currently a distinguished fellow at the Center for Security, Diplomacy, and Strategy at Vrij University in Belgium. Welcome. Thanks so much for joining us once again.
6: Hi there, Michelle. How are you?
0: Good. So as we just heard, President Trump is telling the Pentagon to scale back its participation in joint military drills with South Korea. How would you expect the leaders of South Korea and other Asian nations, for that matter, to view this now?
6: Michelle, I think there's a good part, which is maybe there's movement on the North Korea side, and that President Trump has elicited some sort of response or reaction from Kim Jong-un, and Kim might be willing to meet. Now, recall that there hasn't been very much or any diplomacy since 2019, since the summits failed. So any effort to draw out North Korea is good. The bad is that it's at a great cost. President Trump and the administration clearly did not talk with the allies, especially South Korea, on this, on the exercises. At the same time, President Trump has derided South Korea for not doing enough for its own defense or on helping on Iran. And Hal Brands is right. As you mentioned in the previous segment, North Korea is different now. It has Russia and China. It has more capabilities. It has learned so much from sending its men and material into Ukraine to help Russia. So this is a North Korea that that doesn't really see that the U.S. has much to offer.
0: So I'm not sure if you feel sort of qualified to assess the administration's motivations, but I am curious if you think how much of this is about Trump wanting to restart talks with North Korea and how much of this is about wanting to send a signal to South Korea because he's mad about their position on the Iran war.
6: Yeah, I think it's both. President Trump has always had this, had favorable things to say about Kim Jong-un. It's clear that the two men got along. There were so-called love letters that were exchanged during the first administration and beyond. So I think there is that part of it, and that Kim thinks that he could make some progress with North Korea. Second is that it's not new for President Trump to continue to poke South Korea on what more it can do for its own defense. So I think it's both.
0: Do you think that this points to a broader shift in focus by the Trump administration? I mean, also thinking about the fact that the USS George Washington is heading to the Middle East, leaving the Pacific without an active duty U.S. aircraft carrier. So do you think this is something, a broader pivot, as it were?
6: You know, I think I don't necessarily think it's a broader pivot, but the Indo-Pacific has had a very rough year plus with a 1-2 punch. The tariffs that were on again, off again, on again, off again, and on again, that has had the region scrambling. And then the Iran war, which has really had a deep impact on energy and food security in the region, about U.S. credibility and commitment to the defense of this region. And we all have to remember that Indo-Pacific, Asia is 60% of global GDP. There are 5 treaty allies in the region and 60% of the world's population. So the Indo-Pacific is a critically important area, and it's a region that even the Trump administration has asserted that it is an important battleground.
0: So, but what are the global implications for security if the U.S. no longer seems to regard the Pacific as a security priority?
6: They're really long. There's going to be a long tail to this, that with the USS George Washington moving out of Asia into the Middle East, in and of itself is important. But when you put it into the context of the tariffs, President Trump's comments about allies and the way the administration has treated allies and partners, the diversion of resources from Indo-Pacific to the Middle East, that when you put it into a bigger perspective and zoom out, it looks like the U.S. is not as putting as much energy and focus into the Indo-Pacific. It's problematic because this is a region that has highly complicated security problems, including North Korea with this more sophisticated nuclear weapons program, the fact that China, Russia, and North Korea and Iran are doing more things together in the security, economic, and political space, the South China Sea, which has been a potential flashpoint. So given that if there is any perception of prolonged U.S. attention away from the region, and there is, that could influence our adversaries to take action and use this opportunity.
0: That's Chung H. Pak, former Deputy Assistant Secretary of State for East Asian and Pacific Affairs during the Biden administration. Thanks so much for joining us.
6: Thank you.
1: Florida's primary ends today, and in Central Florida's 7th Congressional District, Republican Congressman Corey Mills is fighting to keep his seat. Catherine Welch reports.
7: Congressman Corey Mills' district stretches from the suburbs of Orlando to the beaches near Daytona. In the heart of the district, you'll find the quaint historic city of Sanford. It's where Patrick Austin cast his ballot for the incumbent Mills on Saturday.
8: He delivers for our district. He's brought a lot of money. He's fixed a lot of issues that we needed, and that's really all I want.
7: Mills, running for his third term, is under a House ethics investigation that includes allegations of assaulting a former girlfriend and violating campaign finance laws. NPR reached out to Congressman Mills' office for a response to those allegations, but did not hear back. He has previously denied any wrongdoing. Despite the controversy, Yoshida Hiro voted for Mills.
9: In today's world, you can indict a ham sandwich. I believe a person is innocent until proven guilty.
7: When asked recently, Florida's Republican Governor Ron DeSantis said he does not support Corey Mills. And while President Trump endorsed him back in February, he left Mills off his recent string of Florida endorsements posted on social media. Mills' main primary challenger is former local TV news anchor Ryan Elijah.
9: I was a diehard Corey Mills fan, but I think I'm going to have to go with Ryan Elijah this time.
7: Waving a sign for her husband, who's running for mayor, Sanford Republican Tiffany Davis says Mills has too much baggage. Scandals around Mills here in Florida, Max Miller in Ohio, and Tony Gonzalez in Texas have muddied Republicans' clear chance of winning and keeping those House seats.
9: I think Corey Mills will get beat, honestly, if it comes to a Democrat, I don't think I can chance it.
7: Democratic voter Penny Murthy would love for Mills to win and give her party's challenger a shot at beating him.
10: Because he has a lot of controversy around him and he does not represent the people.
7: Even though Mills won this district twice, Democrats consider this race competitive and are putting money toward flipping the seat. For NPR News, I'm Catherine Welch in Sanford, Florida.

0: This is Morning Edition from NPR News. I'm Sasha Pfeiffer.
1: And I'm Michelle Martin. Good morning. Testimony continues today in the Tupac Shakur murder trial in Las Vegas. 63-year-old Dwayne Davis is a former gang leader, now accused of orchestrating Shakur's death in 1996. Davis has pleaded not guilty. See Futterman reports from Las Vegas.
2: Nearly 30 years after Tupac Shakur's death, a jury finally began hearing the case.
3: At this time, we're going to turn to opening statements.
2: Both the prosecution and defense outlined their cases. Prosecutor Binu Palal said Dwayne Davis didn't fire the fatal shot. However, he did just about everything else.
4: Now, let's be clear. Dwayne Davis did not pull the trigger. But what he did do was plan the retaliation for the beating of his nephew.
2: Just 2 hours before the shooting, Shakur and members of his group had attacked Davis's nephew. It took place in the MGM Grand Hotel after a Mike Tyson fight. The prosecution told jurors that when Davis learned of the assault, he vowed to retaliate.
4: Dwayne Davis hears about this beating. And what you will hear is that in his world, there is no question that a response is required.
2: Davis was an influential member of the Los Angeles gang, the Southside Compton Crips. Shakur was associated with a rival gang. Prosecutors said this was classic revenge. And the main evidence, they said, is Davis's own words years later. In interviews and in his memoir, he admits to supplying the weapon used in the shooting and being in the vehicle that pulled up next to Shakur. In his opening statement, defense attorney

0: night. The first witness was former Vegas police officer Gary Dale, who rode with Shakur in the ambulance.
1: He was still talking, and I was trying to convince him to tell me the name of whoever his assailants were.
2: And did he ever respond?
1: Yes, he responded, no, we'll take care of it.
0: The trial is expected to last at least a month. For NPR News, I'm Steve Futterman in Las Vegas.
3: In West Texas, the Trump administration is temporarily stopping construction on a border infrastructure project in Big Bend National Park. The head of U.S. Customs and Border Protection, Rodney Scott, said Monday he was pausing all construction activity in the park. He will be traveling to the region for a, quote, personal evaluation. Travis Bubenik with Marfa Public Radio has been following the story all year and joins us this morning. Hi, Travis.
4: Morning.
3: Some of our listeners may have seen the images of bulldozers clearing land and vegetation in the park earlier this month. What can you tell us about why this work is being stopped now?
4: It's really just the result of a bipartisan pushback to this plan here in West Texas and across the state that's been bubbling up to the surface for really months now. People out here, from local residents to leaders to Republican and Democratic sheriffs across the region, are just angry about these plans for new barriers and roads in this national park. I mean, almost the second the bulldozer showed up, there was just a lot of outrage about this across the state and the country. Just a few days ago, the CBP commissioner, Rodney Scott, initially defended the work, calling it survey and design work. But there's just been continued shock and anger at these images of, you know, heavy machinery cutting through the pristine desert out here in West Texas. And again, there's a chorus of people in the region across political aisles that say the barriers are just not needed out here.
3: Travis, I understand that yesterday you took a flight over Big Bend. Tell us what you saw.
4: We did. Yeah, we got up in a little plane with a local pilot, hovered over these mountains for a while and tried to get eyes on what was going on in the park. And we did see a couple of construction sites where you could clearly see the crews had started cutting new paths into this untouched rocky desert. But we also did see the heavy machinery idled. The work stopped, in fact. You know, seeing this region from the sky gives you a good sense of just how extremely remote and rugged it is. There are massive mountains that line either side of the Rio Grande. Hardly any roads leading to the southern border from the Mexican side. The landscape out here is simply too extreme for huge numbers of people to cross. That's why CBP's own data shows this region consistently has some of the lowest numbers of border crossings of any part of the southwestern border. And, you know, the remoteness is why people love it. I mean, when you're up in the sky over these huge mountains and steep canyons, it's beautiful. It looks prehistoric. It's untouched. And that is what people love about this region. Commissioner Scott said yesterday, in fact, he was going to get his own aerial tour of the region, as he said to me with local leaders.
3: And Travis, you've touched on this and this sort of outpouring of, as you said, bipartisan outrage. But give us more of a sense, especially for listeners who haven't been to Big Bend, about why people feel so strongly about this place.
4: You know, anyone who ever comes out here even once loves it. I mean, it is beautiful, wide open country. It is the mythic picture of what Texas is supposed to be. You know, it's sometimes called Texas's gift to the nation. And locals just say that these border plans could change this region forever. And more pressingly, could kill this region's tourism-dependent economy. A lot of the economy here is river trips on the Rio Grande, camping and hiking in the national park. At a protest in the park last week, Jessica Bartko, a local river outfitter whose business depends on tourists, spoke out against these plans.
5: This is not Texan. This is not American. Our parks belong to the American public. We have entrusted our federal government to protect our parks, not destroy them. What they are doing is actively waging a war against our parks, our public lands, our communities, and our livelihoods.
4: Commissioner Scott has said in recent days his agency is, quote, securing this park to protect its legacy. But again, locals just say any new border infrastructure out here is an existential threat to their way of life.
3: That is Travis Bubenik with Marfa Public Radio. Travis, thank you for covering this for us.
4: You're welcome.

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0: New Zealand.
1: We could have a greatly accelerated push to extinction for a lot of species.
0: I'm Mary Louise Kelly. The threat avian flu poses to Australia and New Zealand's unique wildlife on the next All Things Considered from NPR News.

0: It's Morning Edition from NPR News. I'm Michelle Martin.
1: And I'm Sasha Pfeiffer. The primary schedule leading us to November is winding down, but there are three more states holding nominating contests today: Alaska, Florida, and Wyoming.
0: The race for a U.S. Senate seat in Alaska is drawing a lot of money from thousands of miles away from the lower 48, as they say. That's because it's one of the seats that could determine which party controls the U.S. Senate after the midterms.
1: Joining us now is Alaska public media correspondent Liz Ruskin. Hi, Liz.
2: Hello.
1: Liz, this Alaska U.S. Senate race is considered a toss-up. It's a nonpartisan race. That means the top four candidates of any party are going ahead to November. Who's running in this one?
2: So the two big candidates are the incumbent Republican, Dan Sullivan, and his main challenger is Democrat Mary Paltola. She's a former House member, first Alaska Native person elected to Congress. There's a wild card in this. We've got a second Dan Sullivan.
1: Two Dan Sullivans.
2: Yeah. His full name is Daniel J. Sullivan, Jr. He's a retired teacher from Petersburg, Alaska. Republicans tried to keep him off the ballot, saying this was a trick. But Sullivan, the challenger, says he's just tired of a guy with his same name providing representation that he doesn't like, and he wants to provide an alternative. He is on the ballot with no party affiliation.
1: Liz, you have also been reporting on how much money is being poured into this key race. Sounds like quite a lot. What stands out to you?
2: There are millions going to the major candidates, of course. And the weird thing, when I look at the FEC filings, I found another $3 million combined coming from pop-up super PACs to elevate very minor candidates who are running $0 campaigns of their own.
1: And what does your reporting tell you about what's the strategy behind that?
2: Well, I reached out to these super PACs, didn't get concrete answers, but political experts here say these operations are aimed at trying to pick the third and fourth place candidates who will advance to the November ballot. The idea is to draw votes away from one of the major candidates.
1: And how effective would that be, that drawing away vote strategy?
2: Well, not very. It only works for the minority of voters who choose not to rank their ballots. Political consultant Jim Lotzfeld tells me it's a sign there's so much money in this race, it can't all be spent on things that make sense.
1: Liz, we mentioned that in addition to Alaska, there are also primaries today in Florida and Wyoming. I want to ask you a Florida question, moving way down far south. Tell us about the races to watch there.
2: Well, Florida, like Alaska, has no incumbent governor running. Ron DeSantis is at his term limit. Congressman Byron Donalds looks favored to win the Republican nomination and will likely face Democrat David Jolly. He's a former congressman and a former Republican.
1: That is Alaska Public Media's Liz Ruskin in Anchorage. Liz, we look forward to talking with you again and hearing the results of the primary in Alaska today. Thanks for coming on.
2: Thank you.
0: President Trump is threatening Oman. Oman is the U.S. ally that's been moderating indirect talks between the U.S. and Iran. Fox News reporter Trey Yingst recounted some of an exchange with Trump on Monday.
3: And the president told Fox News, if Oman gets in the way, we'll bomb the S out of them.
0: The president's threat coincides with talks over control of the Strait of Hormuz and the expiration of a 60-day memorandum of understanding that the president had touted as a roadmap to peace. For more on this, we've called Michael Fuchs. He's a former official in the Biden White House and the State Department during the Obama administration. He's now a director for U.S. foreign policy at the Open Society Foundations. That's an advocacy group founded by George Soros. Mr. Fuchs, welcome back. Thanks for joining us.
4: My pleasure.
0: So this isn't the first time that President Trump has threatened Oman. In a cabinet meeting in May, he said Oman would have to, quote, behave just like everybody else, or we will have to blow them up, unquote. Do you have a sense of why President Trump is being so hostile toward Oman?
4: Well, Michelle, I think that President Trump clearly lashes out at those who he perceives to be crossing him. And in this case, Oman is just the latest in a very long list of countries as well as individuals who the president believes are crossing him. So right now, President Trump is clearly very deeply unhappy with the state of the conflict in the region, as he should be. And so he has heard whispers of Oman talking with Iran about potentially trying to cut a side deal to open up the strait, including through charging tolls for vessels that are transiting the waterway. And that's something that the president is deeply unhappy about, because it makes it seem as though he is not in control of the situation there. He, of course, has been talking about the need to open up the Strait of Hormuz now for many, many months. And so the smallest hint that Oman may be trying to cut a side deal with Iran is making him deeply unhappy. Again, not a surprise. You see him lash out at U.S. partners and allies all the time. Just the other day, he was lashing out at our ally, South Korea, as well. So again, not a huge surprise.
0: But in this instance, he's threatening to bomb a partner. And I'm wondering, based on your experience, how might other allies, especially in the Gulf, be thinking about this when they hear that?
4: Yeah, well, I think that for 6 months now, I think many of our partners in the Gulf, as well as elsewhere, are looking at the events in the region and the war, this illegal, unnecessary war that the president has started, and thinking to themselves that they need to look how to figure out how to secure their interests elsewhere, frankly. And so whether or not you're taking the president's threats to bomb Oman seriously or not, I think that other partners in the Gulf are absolutely taking the president's actions of the last 6 months deeply seriously. And as you can tell by Oman's conversations with Iran, as well as other conversations that we've gotten a sense of that other partners in the region are having with themselves and with one another, everyone is looking to hedge their bets against the United States and its erratic nature and its erratic policies in the region. And I think that's exactly what the other partners in the region are looking at right now, how to secure their own interests right now.
0: So the memorandum of understanding with Iran expired Monday. Fox quotes Trump as saying Iran should just, quote, put up the white flag of surrender, unquote. They clearly are not doing that. So it's just in the time we have left, here, about 50 seconds left. What do you see going forward?
4: Well, look, I think that this is clearly a game of high stakes chicken right now. Neither side, neither the United States nor Iran, want to back down. And so I think what we have to do in order to figure out what happens next is take a step back. President Trump started this war 6 months ago. It has proved to be an epic disaster for the people of the region and for the people of the United States. People are dying in the region. Prices for Americans are going up. And clearly, we are undermining, as the United States, our ability to tackle challenges in other regions, such as Asia and Europe. So the president wants this war to end. I think everybody wants this war to end. But he just can't figure out exactly how to do it.
0: Michael Fuchs is a former official in the Biden and Obama administrations, now at the Open Society Foundations. Mr. Fuchs, thank you for your time.
4: Yeah, it's my pleasure. Thanks for having me.

0: It's Morning Edition from NPR News. I'm Michelle Martin.
1: And I'm Sasha Pfeiffer. In China, national flags are at half-mast on Tiananmen Square and at government offices across the country. They've been lowered to mourn former Premier Zhu Rongji. He died at age 97 last week, and he oversaw one of the most explosive growth periods in China. NPR's China correspondent Jennifer Pak is covering this from Beijing. Hi, Jennifer.
2: Hi, Sasha.
1: The former premier was cremated today. Give us a sense of how he's being remembered in China.
2: Officially, it's very scripted and controlled. So state-run Xinhua News Agency reports that President Xi Jinping and other leaders attended the funeral at the Babaoshan Revolutionary Cemetery in the morning. They bowed three times. On Chinese social media, Zhu Rongji is being called the people's premier, remembered for being a straight talker, which is in stark contrast to many bland officials today. Let's listen to him back in 1998. He says, no matter whether the path ahead is a minefield or a bottomless abyss, I will carry out my duties until my last breath. That's a quote that stuck with economist Tian Chenxu with the Economist Intelligence Unit in Beijing.
3: This is very different from, the posturing of a politician who just paying lip services.
2: Because, he says, Zhu Rongji was a true reformer. He pushed China from a 100% state-controlled economy to one that's more mixed. Not popular at the time because it triggered mass layoffs. But he also negotiated China's entry into the World Trade Organization, turning China into a manufacturing powerhouse. Overall, there's a lot of nostalgia for Zhu's time.
1: But Jennifer, China is still, of course, a manufacturing and tech powerhouse. So what exactly are people nostalgic for?
2: Well, if you look at the recent economic data, it's quite uneven, this growth. So yes to high tech and AI, exports, exponential growth. But if you look at traditional sectors that traditionally offered a lot of jobs, like construction and property, those are down. The jobless rate is up. Consumption was stagnant last month. That's very different from the explosive growth during Zhu Rongji's time, says Julian Gewurz, a China political historian and senior research scholar at Columbia University.
4: Zhu Rongji is a symbol of a time when China was changing in ways that ordinary people could feel directly were improving their lives.
2: And he says now China is indeed growing as a superpower in fundamental ways, but ordinary people can't feel it. Now, there are also academics who have traced some of today's problems back to Zhu Rongji's policies. Economist Xu says the former premier's policies were right for the time.
3: Zhu Rongji was doing the right thing for his time.
2: But he says the policies didn't evolve when they needed to.
1: Jennifer, you've given us the view from China. How would you describe the former premier's legacy as viewed in the U.S.?
2: Well, American officials back in the 1990s saw Zhu Rongji as a liberal reformer, says political historian Gewurz.
4: But they emphasized his enthusiasm for markets while overlooking his commitment to a strong state, to Communist Party rule.
2: And now there is a re-examination of China's WTO entry in the U.S. So yes to cheaper goods for everyone, but also there was a hollowing out of the American manufacturing sector. So you could actually trace some of the sources of U.S.-China tensions all the way back to Zhu Rongji's era.
1: That is NPR's Jennifer Pak in Beijing. Thank you, Jennifer.
2: Thank you.

0: We know prices have been going up, but can our wages keep up?
1: Marketplace Morning Report is supported by Horizon 3, bringing the attacker's perspective to cybersecurity by helping organizations autonomously test, fix, and verify their defenses against AI-powered threats. 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And by VantageScore, the predictive credit score that helps lenders accurately assess an additional 33 million consumers using accurate, alternative, and trended data. 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
0: From Marketplace in Washington, I'm Kimberly Adams. The average worker in the U.S. who stayed in their job between 2021 and 2024 saw their wages decline by 9% after inflation. That's according to a new paper from ADP and the University of Chicago. The paper also found that it's real wage decline, rather than inflation itself, that's at the root of poor consumer sentiment. Marketplace's Kaylee Wells reports.
2: If your salary goes up, but grocery prices go up more, your real wage has gone down.
3: It's not rocket science, right? You gotta increase your wage to keep pace with inflation.
2: Tia Kuntz is the policy director at the UCLA Labor Center. She says today the gap between wage growth and inflation is smaller, but that doesn't undo the bad news of a few years ago.
3: We have not caught up. Workers will never catch up. They experience lost income. They're just buying less. They just have less purchase power.
2: This paper says the problem is that companies usually give raises of around 3%, regardless of how much the cost of living actually goes up.
4: And even though the inflation rate was 7%, they stuck with their norm of 3% in 22 and 23.
2: Eric Hurst is an author of the paper and teaches economics at the University of Chicago. He says it wasn't inflation per se, but the fact that wages didn't keep up that's been weighing down consumer sentiment. His proof? Belgium.
4: It is the only European country that had consumer confidence that bounced back after the inflation period.
2: Because it also happens to be the only European country where wage increases are directly tied to inflation. If prices go up by 7%, then by law, so does your salary. I'm Kaylee Wells for Marketplace.
0: Let's do the numbers. The Dow is down about 10 points. That's less than a tenth of a percent. The S&P 500 is down 0.5%. And the NASDAQ is down 1.3%.
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0: It was kind of predictable. After the president threatened to make Canada the 51st state last year, many Canadians started boycotting U.S. products and stopped coming here. Canadian travel to the U.S. fell by 25% last year, according to Canada's official statistics agency. This year, however, there are signs that the travel boycott may be softening a bit. Border crossings rose year over year in April, May, and June. Some businesses that rely on Canadian tourism are noticing the trend and trying to entice more visitors to come south. Checking in from northern Vermont, Marketplace's Henry Epp has more.
5: Burke Mountain is a ski resort, but in the summer, you can put your mountain bike on the chairlift and ride down trails specifically built for bikes. And the resort is surrounded by a 130-mile network of mountain bike terrain known as Kingdom Trails.
6: So you can hop on the chairlift and ride right back into Kingdom Trails without the expense on your legs.
5: Alex McAndrew is Burke Mountain's summer operations director. Burke is about an hour from the border with the French-speaking province of Quebec, less than 3 hours from the Montreal metro area and its 4.5 million residents. And before last year, McAndrew says the mountain bike park was really popular with Canadians. They made up about 40% of its summer visitors. Then President Trump started threatening to annex their country.
6: Yeah, it went from, you know, hearing a lot of French in our lift lines, seeing a lot of French Canadian plates and visitors, to almost none.
5: This summer, some of those plates are back, McAndrew says.
6: I've had to use my French a lot more, which is really enjoyable. It's a muscle I haven't exercised as much lately, and now it's really coming back.
5: That's perhaps thanks to some generous discounts from the resort and other local businesses this summer. A meat market, a restaurant, a cannabis dispensary, 20% off hotel rooms at Burke, and an even bigger discount at the Mountain Bike Trail Network. Elon Whiteson is Kingdom Trail's office manager.
7: We've been taking the Canadian dollar at par as a discount off of our rates.
5: One Canadian dollar is worth just over 70 cents in the U.S., so that works out to about a 30% discount. Kingdom Trails offered the deal for most of July and early August.
7: The only thing that we can do, and the most important thing, is to be welcoming to our Canadian members and riders.
5: That welcome appears to have helped. Canadians fell from 40% of Kingdom Trails ridership to about 10% last year, but during the at-par promotion, that rose to 17% and higher on weekends, Whiteson says. But the discount wasn't the deciding factor for some Canadian visitors. In Kingdom Trail's windy parking lot, Sebastian Wallet of Montreal says he got the at-par deal.
8: I don't want to, but they give me that.
9: You didn't want to?
8: No. I want to spend my fair share of money.
5: The real reason he regularly visits the region, he says?
8: The people and the charm of the New England in general.
5: Not far away, there's another anecdotal sign that more Canadians may be coming south this winter at a hockey arena. It's at Jay Peak, another ski resort in the area, and every winter it hosts youth hockey tournaments with teams from both sides of the border, says General Manager Steve Wright.
10: Last year, we only had four Canadian teams here. Usually it's over 100.
5: But for this coming winter, 30 Canadian teams have signed up so far.
10: That has me feeling very optimistic.
5: That he'll be seeing more bookings from Canadian skiers, too. In East Burke, Vermont, I'm Henry Epp for Marketplace.
0: And Disney has filed a First Amendment lawsuit against the Federal Communications Commission. The company alleges the federal agency is targeting its broadcast network, ABC, which Disney owns, for being critical of the Trump administration. The president and his administration have publicly complained about ABC's news coverage, and ABC's broadcast station licenses are also under early review after the FCC expressed concerns about the company's diversity, equity, and inclusion efforts. Disney is up about 1 5/10% in early trading. In Washington, I'm Kimberly Adams with the Marketplace Morning Report. From APM, American Public Media.

0: This is All Things Considered from NPR News. I'm Mary Louise Kelly.
1: And I'm Juana Summers. For decades, one of the most reliable trends in the American economy has been the growing number of women working. But lately, government data shows women's participation in the labor force has been falling. Some of the jobs where women are concentrated, including education and government jobs, have been hit by cuts. And for working parents, childcare remains extraordinarily expensive, while some employers are scaling back the flexibility that became common during the pandemic. So what does all of this mean for women and work in America? And are we looking at a short-term dip or something bigger? Betsy Stevenson is a professor of economics and public policy at the University of Michigan. She studies work, families, and gender. Betsy, welcome.
2: It's great to speak with you.
1: Great to talk with you, too. Okay, I want to start just big picture here. When you look at what's happening with women's participation in the workforce right now, what stands out most?
2: I think there's really a glass half full, glass half empty story that we could tell right now, because we definitely see a downward dip happening, but it's coming off of the highest labor force participation rate for prime age women. And that prime age is something economists use to refer to people who are between the ages of 25 and 54. Mm-hmm. So I don't want to put too much pressure on the downward trend and say this is really important, because historically, we're still seeing high rates of labor force participation.
1: I have been following this topic closely, and I couldn't help but see all over my social media there was a lot of attention on data from the Bureau of Labor Statistics. The National Women's Law Center says it showed women accounted for essentially all of the recent decline in labor force participation. How much should we read into that analysis?
2: I think we want to be really careful about looking at any kind of month-to-month trends, particularly when it comes to labor force participation. The survey is quite noisy. It's not that many people. And so when I look at the longer-term trends, I still saw really optimistic growth in women's labor force participation in overall in 2025. And the declines we're seeing right now, you know, some of it is that women, when they can't find work, seem to be leaving the labor force, which just tells us they have something else to be doing rather than being unemployed. Mm-hmm. Whereas what we're seeing for men is that they are experiencing that time period as an unemployed person. You know, I don't like to see women leave the labor force, but I also want us to be careful about over-interpreting those movements in our modern times, because people move from out of the labor force back into employment quite a bit.
1: One thing that I think about a lot when we think about these issues is during the pandemic, so many employers, including ours, learned that people could work remotely or with more flexible schedules. And now we're seeing many companies bringing workers back into the physical office, the workplace. How important is that shift when we think about this for women, particularly when I think about women who have children or perhaps even other caregiving responsibilities for a loved one?
2: This is definitely going to impact women more than men, because women have, even prior to the pandemic, been more likely to seek out flexible work arrangements, because those flexible work arrangements, as you said, allow them to balance their work with their family caregiving needs in a way that helps keep costs down and also keeps costs like commuting costs down. So they're not spending as much time on the road and they can do more for their employer, more for their family. I think what we saw in particular was, as we saw an explosion in work from home, that really helped push college educated women with younger kids into the labor force. Although I should actually clarify, it's more that it keeps them in. Mm. It, that when you're able to work remotely, not even every single day, but a few days a week, it removes some of the burdens and stresses and allows women to keep working even as they face challenges with childcare, challenges with their family's needs. It gives that little bit of buffer. And so we see fewer exits of women with young kids.
1: I also, Betsy, want to talk about the demand side of this. We have women potentially leaving the workforce at the same time that some female-dominated industries are losing jobs. So how do we distinguish between women who are choosing to work less and women who are having fewer opportunities to work?
2: You know, these things go hand in hand. Supply and demand come together. It's kind of like asking whether it's the top blade or the bottom blade of a pair of scissors that cuts the paper. You need them both to be working. So why do women choose to step out? Well, they might choose to step out because the opportunities aren't good enough to keep them there. And I think whether women are choosing or whether they've been pushed out because they were working in government and lost their job, I think what we're seeing is a situation in which we do not have a robust enough job creation environment. We do not have a robust enough set of labor market opportunities to have as many women make the choice to work as were making that choice a year ago.
1: We've been speaking with Betsy Stevenson, economist at the University of Michigan. Betsy, thanks.
2: It was great talking with you.
0: Facebook, WhatsApp, and X used to be the core playbook for India's ruling party, the BJP, to reach voters. In the wake of last month's youth-led cockroach protests, the party is trying to revamp its strategy for Gen Z, and winning over young voters is only half the picture. Police are also rounding up protest organizers on criminal charges, as NPR's Omkar Handikar reports from Mumbai.
3: Last month, the Indian Prime Minister Narendra Modi decided to address tens of thousands of students in the capital protesting for education reforms. He did it after weeks of silence through an Instagram reel.
4: Friends, I know that...
3: Modi said he was aware how corruption in India's examination systems had affected them, and he was working to fix it. That reel got more than 21 million likes. Three times more than Taylor Swift did when she announced her latest album. It also inspired countless parodies on Modi's awkward style, which some compared to grandparents on a video call. Yet Modi put up more reels in the coming days.
4: Hi friends.
3: And as news channel NDTV reported, the 75-year-old leader wanted his ministers to do the same.
5: He also said that each minister must post reels and, of course, have interactive content, because he further asserted that youth is only on Instagram. A potential...
3: Rajat Sethi is a visiting fellow at the conservative think tank India Foundation. He says the nationwide protests last month made the boomers in the BJP government think that their main failure was not connecting with the youth. Because, he says,
6: if they are not making reels, if they are not speaking in a rap song, perhaps, to the Gen Z, they will not hear you.
3: Since then, India's foreign ministry got onto Snapchat. Legislators started using slang in speeches. One BJP legislator, Bansuri Swaraj, told the parliament that despite criticism, India under Modi is actually much better off.
7: Agar main Gen Z ki bhasha ko borrow karu, then I will have to say Modi ji clocked it and provided a...
3: Modi clocked it. Professor Joyjeet Pal tracks political messaging at the University of Michigan. He says the BJP's Instagram game isn't quite landing.
8: For a politician, it is very important not to come across as a kind of dad on the dance floor where you're trying to be cool. And where they're making the mistake is imagining that trying to be like young people is actually going to win them votes.
3: Like a reel showing Modi talking to kids, playing football, set to an iconic song. Pal says the youth outreach comes off as insincere because police have also booked hundreds on criminal charges. Others report abuse, doxing, and receiving death and rape threats from BJP supporters. Like Mumbai model Ria Ahir, whose photograph blocking a police van became a defining image of the protest. Ahir says she has been abused online, with attackers falsely claiming that
9: she posts naked pictures of hers on the Instagram subscription, and I have received all her leaks on my in my DMs on my Instagram.
3: Delhi-based independent internet watchdog Software Freedom Law Center says since last month's protests, it has observed an unprecedented social media censorship, often posts critical of Modi. BJP national spokesperson Shazia Elmi denied police overreach and claimed without proof that there were criminals among protesters.
10: Who are these youths? What have they done? What are the cases?
3: She accused NPR of being biased against her party.
10: I think it's a lot of nonsense and anti-Modi rubbish.
3: And hung up on this reporter.
10: Period. Thanks.
3: Leaders of the protest group Cockroach Janta Party said that the government had failed to honour their promise to not charge young protesters. And so it has announced a season two of student protests. At a recent gathering, the group asked a crowd of supporters what they should protest about. The answer was quick. For Modi's resignation. But the Prime Minister hasn't responded with an Instagram reel yet. Omkar Khandekar, NPR News, Mumbai.

0: From NPR News, this is All Things Considered. I'm Juana Summers.
1: And I'm Mary Louise Kelly. Ever replied to a text from a number you didn't know? Yeah, me too. And so it emerges, has Andy Burnham, the new Prime Minister of the United Kingdom. On the other end was Susie Wiles, President Trump's chief of staff. At least that is what the Prime Minister thought. In fact, it was not Wiles, but someone impersonating her. Sam Blewett broke the story for Politico. He is on the line from London. Hi, Sam.
2: Hi, Marys.
1: Hi. So reporters were asking Prime Minister Burnham today about these texts. Here's what he said.
3: There was a minimal exchange of information of zero consequence, and it was quickly reported.
1: Okay, so minimal exchange, zero consequence. Sam Blewett, can you confirm that? Do we know what was in these messages?
2: I can't confirm that. I mean, I don't think we have the foggiest, really, what's in those messages other than what we've heard from Andy Burnham today and from our sources in government in the last few days. Yeah, from the off, I was told it was just a few messages and they were of little consequence. But yeah, we haven't seen any evidence to support this at the moment.
1: Mm-hmm. Do we know what platform? Like, was this just a plain old text message or was it on Signal or some other encrypted app?
2: I'm not entirely sure. What we do know is they didn't speak verbally because Susie Wiles, I know, has been caught up in a bit of a hacking incident in the past where some people believe they were speaking to her. It's not the case this time around, at least.
1: So worth noting, this is not the first imposter incident for the Trump administration. I'm remembering last summer, Secretary of State Marco Rubio had an impersonator who was making voice calls, kept calling foreign dignitaries. Also worth noting, this is not the first imposter incident for Susie Wiles. The Wall Street Journal was reporting last year that someone pretending to be Wiles was texting senators, texting business leaders, and that she said her phone had been hacked. You asked the White House about this. They told you it's not related, that this summer's incident has nothing to do with last summer's?
2: Yeah, that's correct. They said this has nothing to do with a hack of her devices, plural, which I thought was quite interesting. But yeah, this time around, they insist not the case. But definitely in Britain, there was concerns that this was related to the hack of her account. And you know, the British Embassy in DC did get into the White House to warn them, as far as I understand.
1: You had a follow-up story today. You and your colleagues found the personal cell phone numbers of three UK cabinet ministers, including the defense secretary, had been published publicly online. One number has been deleted. I gather officials are working to scrub the other two. I mean, what does this tell us about Britain's information security?
2: Yeah, I think we were really surprised to find them. We sort of, as just a bit of a, you know, an idea on how we continue to look at the security of phone usage in the government, we thought we'd see if the cabinet numbers are on the internet. And there we were. Within, I think, about 20 seconds, I'd found Defence Secretary Wes Streeting's number hanging about on a website.
1: 20 seconds?
2: I think it was about 20 seconds. It was a real breeze, to be honest. But I'm surprised more than anything that there isn't someone in the government checking this, you know, to prevent, you know, more nefarious actors finding this information. And you know, we obviously decided not to disclose where we found those numbers. But yeah, if you had a good idea, you could track them down.
1: It seems like one takeaway here would seem to be, look, we all know it's 2026, fraud is rampant. We all need to be careful with our communications. You should be careful even if you are a prime minister or a White House chief of staff. Is another takeaway, though, that public figures who wield great power should maybe get on more secure platforms, should think about vetting or having somebody who's vetting phone numbers before you hit reply?
2: I think that's a really good point. And but at the same time, I think that's so hard, particularly with this president. I think we know how

0: At least having this stuff out in the public hopefully helps create a bit more security and suspicion with dodgy contacts in the future.
1: Sam Blewett, reporter for Politico, joining us from London. Sam, thank you.
0: Thanks. It's been a pleasure.
2: Time now for My Unsung Hero, our series from the team at the Hidden Brain podcast. My Unsung Hero tells the stories of people whose kindness left a lasting impression on someone else. Today's story comes from Jake Barry. About 25 years ago, when he was a freshman in college, he received bad news. One of his oldest friends, Jack, had been rushed to the hospital. Jake Barry lived in Boston, a little more than an hour away from his hometown, where Jack was receiving care. And he didn't have any way of getting home.
3: This was, you know, in the early days of texting and whatnot, so I was really waiting on phone calls to get updates on Jack's condition and what was happening. And as a number of my friends back home in New Hampshire kind of gathered together to be together during this really hard time, I found myself feeling even more isolated and more lonely without any car or any way to get back up to New Hampshire. So that night, when a bunch of my college friends and roommates head out on the town, I opted to stay back alone in my dorm room in what quickly became one of the longest and loneliest nights of my life. That is until after a few hours, some friends came home from the bar wherever they had been out that night to stop by and check on me. This was my friend, Jess, and she happened to have two friends, Kim and Corey, who were in from out of town that night visiting campus. I'm not sure I had ever met them before, but they saw how I was doing and immediately jumped into action. They went, got their car from the parking garage, picked me up, and next thing I know, we were flying north on the highway. About an hour later, they dropped me off at a friend's house where all these others had been gathering, and I was able to spend the night there crying, commiserating with these friends of mine. I'm glad to say that Jack survived that night. We got to spend another year together before he ultimately passed or lost his battle to lymphoma. And looking back on that night, you know, I really see those friends that I gathered with that night. They were, you know, now they're my brothers. We have been through the highs and lows of life together. Many of us are now living back in New Hampshire in the same town where we grew up in. We're raising our kids together. I think back to how much I would have missed if I hadn't been there that night, how I wouldn't have been able to share that experience with them. And I have Kim and Corey and Jess to thank for that. I hope this generosity has come back to them tenfold. And I really think of them often and the impact that they have had on my life.
2: Jake Barry lives in Manchester, New Hampshire. 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
1: Meta's lawyers are in federal court to defend against accusations from four state attorneys general that its social media platforms are designed to hook children.
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1: Meta denies the allegations. 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
1: And if you thought the president hated Jimmy Kimmel Live when it was hosted by Jimmy Kimmel, buckle up, people, buckle up.
2: First, this news.

0: This is All Things Considered from NPR News. I'm Juana Summers.
1: And I'm Mary Louise Kelly. President Trump's war with Iran is now in its sixth month. There is no agreement on a path forward. Today, a ship was attacked trying to exit the Strait of Hormuz, and the United Arab Emirates says Iran fired missiles at the UAE today for the first time in nearly 3 months. Trump is also threatening to bomb, not Iran, but Oman. He told Fox News the U.S. would bomb Oman, which is a U.S. ally, if it, quote, gets in the way. NPR international correspondent Aya Batraoui is with us to take a closer look at this. Hey there.
2: Hey.
1: Well, welcome to Washington. You are in the studio in Washington. I know you're about to head back to Dubai. Just say more about the situation created by this bombing threat to Oman.
2: I mean, you know, I think the situation with Oman really highlights the uncertainty of this region. Oman is a quiet corner of the Gulf. It borders the Strait of Hormuz, and it's long been a mediator between Washington and Tehran. And their foreign minister says there was real progress there being made on nuclear talks when Israel and the U.S. bombed Iran in February. And Oman has been critical of the war throughout. So they've been meeting with the Iranians for weeks about the shared management of the strait, which they both border. And that includes, you know, discussion around fees maybe being collected from ships, which would be a new thing for this waterway where, you know, before the war, 20% of the world's oil was freely flowing. And I think that's why Trump, for a second time in this war just this week, threatened Oman. Oman has been allowing ships, though, to use their waterway to transit the strait. But one of those vessels was struck today, according to maritime trackers. And it was actually the Omani Coast Guard that helped the crew. And, you know, another example of Gulf countries being caught in the middle, by the way, is that, as you mentioned, you know, Iran fired missiles toward the UAE, and that can really hamper Dubai's economy and deter tourists from coming back after this summer heat.
1: Let me bring one other country in the region into this conversation. Saudi Arabia, this Crown Prince of Saudi Arabia, has a close relationship with President Trump. What's the Saudi position on all this?
2: The Saudi position is that right now they are being forced to use alternative routes to get their oil out. But those routes, one of them at least, is under threat now, the main one, by Yemen's Iran-backed Houthis. But regardless, throughout the war, the Saudis have been messaging very clearly that they want de-escalation and, at the same time, an Iranian neighbor that doesn't permanently control the Strait of Hormuz. So they're willing to work with arrangements that aren't ideal until there can be a real agreement in place between Iran and the U.S. Abdulaziz Sagar, he chairs the Gulf Research Center in the Saudi capital Riyadh. I reached him today. He told me Gulf countries are now dealing with a war that they never asked for and that was launched by Israel's prime minister and President Trump.
3: To start with the basic thing, Saudi were not consulted about this war. Second, whatever promises from the American to deliver on Iran was not delivered.
2: And he also, however, credits Trump for taking out or at least severely setting back Iran's nuclear program. But he also says that Saudi Arabia wants a decisive and clear policy from Trump. Have a listen.
3: We need to revisit the whole security architecture of the region. And in my opinion, there is no security architecture without the two. Without the U.S. and without Iran.
2: And so what he's saying here is that Saudi Arabia, and here I will add also Qatar, Oman, and even the UAE, they have to live with the geographical reality, right, that Iran is their neighbor, and that both the U.S. and Iran are determining the stability of this region.
1: Well, stay with the stability of the region. I mean, all the countries we're talking about here, they're huge global energy producers. They cannot get oil and gas flowing through the strait. What is the knock-on effect?
2: I mean, we can feel it right here at home in the U.S. AAA says gas is up 30% today from last year. Diesel, which is running the trucks and tractors for farming, is up nearly 50%. And jet fuel is up around 70% from last year. You will know that if you tried to fly in the U.S. this summer.
1: Oh, yes.
2: But the International Air Transport Association just released figures this week for 2026. It shows net profits are down across the world from the United States to Europe, but the Middle East is especially hit hard. Listen to this. They had $7 billion in profit last year. Now they're in the red by $4 billion. And that is a direct result, not just of the high fuel costs, but also disruptions to air travel and, frankly, less people coming to the Gulf for business and tourism.
1: And Pierre's Aya Batraoui, thank you.
2: Thank you.
1: To Florida, where polls have now closed. Florida is one of three states holding primary elections today. Voters are picking their party's candidates for governor and for the Senate and for House seats that could determine who controls Congress after the midterms. Reporter Catherine Welch has been following the races. She is with us now live from Orlando. Hey, Catherine.
4: Hi.
1: Let's lead with a result. In one of the House races you have been following, this is Congressman Debbie Wasserman Schultz. She won her primary, but this is a new district, and that has some big implications. Like what?
4: Yes, so she won in a district that she had to jump into after the Republican-led legislature redrew congressional maps this year, and they made her old district more competitive. Now, this district, it cuts through Broward and Palm Beach counties. It belonged to former Democratic Rep. Sheila Sherfilis McCormick. She was one of four Black candidates running for office in this district, which has a long history of sending Black candidates to Congress. Mm-hmm. But Wasserman Schultz is well known. She's a longtime political player, and winning this primary shows the impact that these new maps in Florida have, right? Because tonight, it eliminated the chance to send one more Black representative to Washington. Now, we also have another result from the AP. In the Democratic primary for U.S. Senate, progressive candidate Angie Nixon beat retired Army Lieutenant Colonel Alex Vindman. That's another win for the progressive wing of the Democratic Party in this primary season.
1: Another closely watched race, the 7th District. 7th District stretches across Central Florida, and that was incumbent Republican Corey Mills' seat. Corey Mills, though, has been under a House investigation. He had a strong challenger. Do we know where that has landed?
4: We do. We know that the Associated Press has called the race, and Mills lost. You know, Mills was vulnerable due to this House Ethics Committee investigation into allegations of assaulting a former girlfriend and violating campaign finance laws. NPR did reach out to his office for a response to those allegations, and we didn't hear back, but he has previously denied any wrongdoing. And the AP says he lost his seat to Ryan Elijah.
1: Let me flip you to the governor's race, where Republican Ron DeSantis cannot run again. He's term limited after two terms in office. Who's going to be on the ballot to replace him come November?
4: Well, there's not a lot of surprises here, Mary Louise. The Associated Press has called the Republican primary for Congressman Byron Donalds. He was the favorite in this crowd of 11 candidates. Trump supported him. And, you know, if Donalds wins in November, he could be Florida's first Black governor. Now, in the Democratic race, also no surprises. Former Congressman David Jolly won his primary, according to the AP. Jolly was a Republican during his time in Congress. He then became an independent and then made the switch last year to Democrat.
1: Oh, that's interesting. I'm wondering about the impact because Florida hasn't had a Democrat as governor in forever, like at least decades. Can this switch Republican to Democrat, will that possibly open the way to changing it?
4: It may be. There is some precedent in the state for a party switcher to win an election. So, you know, in November, the independents get to chime in. This was kind of a closed primary where you had to be a Republican or Democrat registered to vote. So we'll see what these independents have to say come November.
1: That's Catherine Welch, reporter in Orlando, Florida. Thank you for your reporting tonight.
4: Thank you for having me.
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1: Fighting detention and deportation can cost a lot of money, money that many immigrant families do not have. Nancy Guan with WUSF in Tampa spoke with families struggling with the financial fallout of Trump's mass deportation campaign.
5: Life changed drastically for Perla Velasquez when her partner Carlos was detained and deported.
6: Working now for the past 6 months by myself has been very hard.
5: Before, Velasquez was a stay-at-home mom. Now she supports her kids, working several jobs.
6: I have been doing lawn cutting. I have been doing house cleaning, yard cleaning.
5: She has a teenage son and a three-year-old daughter.
7: You research?
6: Gee, oh.
5: For them, she tries to put on a brave face.
6: I feel tired, frustrated, I feel angry.
5: Velasquez has been with Carlos for more than 10 years. Though they never married, she says they're family. He's the father of her youngest child. While she's a U.S. citizen, Velasquez asked that we use only Carlos's first name because he doesn't have legal status. He crossed the U.S. border about 20 years ago. Last October, Carlos was on his way to a welding job when he was arrested for driving without a license. He can't get one in Florida without legal status. The sheriff's department transferred him to ICE custody. Velasquez hired attorneys for about $8,000. Since Carlos didn't have a criminal record, they thought he could be released on bond while fighting deportation.
6: We had the hope.
5: But the judge denied it, and in March, he was deported to Guatemala. Velasquez says she's still paying off the lawyer's fees.
6: I don't regret anything that I've tried to do for him to be able to stay here.
5: Costs to fight deportation vary widely. Legal representation can cost thousands to tens of thousands of dollars, which can send already desperate families into debt. That includes a woman who asked us to use only her last name Reyes because she doesn't have legal status. Reyes is making ends meet by selling homemade food and taking care of kids in her neighborhood. Her two youngest play tag with the others. In June of 2025, the Florida Highway Patrol stopped Reyes' husband on his way to work over an obstructed license plate. He was turned over to ICE and ended up at a detention center in San Diego. It's been hard, she says, when we spoke to her this June, a year after his arrest. She rifles through papers showing the legal fees. The attorney cost her about $13,000 so far. At one point, her family was on the verge of being evicted.
6: ¿Pagas o te sales?
5: Before friends and relatives helped.
6: ¿Que no solamente es lo económico?
5: But it's not just the finances, she says.
6: Papi, no sé cuándo va a regresar.
5: The worst part is her kids, not knowing if their dad's coming home. But then in July, Reyes' husband was released from detention with an ankle monitor. Donations helped pay for his $1,500 bond and a plane ticket home. And he hugged his kids for the first time in a year. But Reyes says, we don't know where we stand until we can win his deportation case. For NPR News, I'm Nancy Guan in Tampa.

0: This is All Things Considered from NPR News. I'm Mary Louise Kelly.
1: And I'm Juana Summers. A First Amendment fight with major implications for freedom of the press is headed to court. The Walt Disney Company filed suit today on behalf of its broadcast network, ABC, against the Federal Communications Commission. ABC alleges that FCC Chief Brendan Carr has launched investigations and challenged its local station licenses because of Trump's anger over its news coverage and late-night satire. NPR media correspondent David Folkenflik has been covering this, and he joins us now. Hey.
2: Hey, Juana.
1: So, David, let's break down this lawsuit. What FCC actions do Disney and ABC object to?
2: Well, it's sort of a twin track. There's a pair of investigations have been opened into ABC Disney by the FCC. One of them is the question of fairness and whether or not in its programming, particularly on the show The View, they've been giving time to candidates for office on the one side, say Democrats and not Republicans, or particularly prompted by the instance of a candidate now nominee on the Democratic side for U.S. Senate, James Tallarico, early this year. In addition, they're looking at the question of DEI, diversity, equity, and inclusion, and those policies at Disney, and whether or not it's a fit owner of its broadcast licenses. That is, Disney owns the ABC network, and there are, you know, a couple hundred stations, let's say, give or take, that are affiliated with ABC, but it owns eight stations. Six of them are in many of the nation's top markets and are extremely profitable, contribute greatly to the bottom line. What the FCC has done, starting in late April, is to call for a review of all of their broadcast licenses, speeding them by years in an essentially an unprecedented way to question whether or not they deserve to hold these licenses to broadcast on the public's airwaves. They haven't stripped them of their licenses yet, but that's the potential prospect.
1: Now, David, why do they say this is a violation of First Amendment rights?
2: Well, so you got to think of the fact that ABC settled a lawsuit filed privately by the president in December 2024, just after he'd been reelected, but before he had returned to the White House. And they seemed to be kind of trying to settle for peace. They pulled Jimmy Kimmel after the president and others sharply criticized the late night comedian and said he shouldn't be on the air. And it hasn't won them anything. You've had these investigations. You had the threat of these licenses being pulled. So there's a new stance been articulated by Walt Disney's new CEO, Josh D'Amaro. He was on CNBC last week.
3: We're very principled on this. We're going to stand up to what we believe is journalistic and integrity. And we're not going to be told how to run that side of our business.
2: In the lawsuit, Disney describes this as a sort of Damocles kind of hanging over them. Either they change their approach, they stop covering the president the way they've been doing it to appease him, or they stop mocking him late night, or they could be stripped of these money-making endeavors.
1: Now, the FCC has taken a very aggressive stance under Brendan Carr, who was appointed, I'll note, by President Trump. How does Carr explain his actions?
2: So I spoke with the FCC chairman, Brendan Carr, this evening. And he says that what he's trying to do is apply this policy called the public interest, making sure broadcasters are acting in the public interest. It's very vaguely defined. And he also wants to make sure that they are on the right side of how the Trump administration interprets the law when it comes to diversity, equity, and inclusion. But he also says with this lawsuit, Disney and ABC are getting way ahead of themselves. He notes the agency hasn't taken any action yet against the licenses, but he says Disney must be worried about what his agency's investigations will find.
1: David, lastly, do you see this case having broader implications?
2: Yes, I think you've seen a number of lawsuits filed by the president privately, a number of policies implemented by the press against the press by the administration, and the willingness of the president to use a lot of different levers of power against the media when it displeases him. A lot of other outlets are looking at this case to see how it resolves.
1: NPR's David Folkenflik, thank you so much.
2: You bet.
0: Let's stay with the lawsuit from Disney and ABC and note that it comes while Jimmy Kimmel himself is on summer vacation and a big Trump critic is filling in for him. They're chanting Rosie O'Donnell's first show as guest host of Jimmy Kimmel Live was last night. When Kimmel announced her hosting gig, he called it a special treat for the commander-in-chief, who has traded barbs with O'Donnell in the past. Last night, she referenced the hostility in her opening monologue.
4: And if you thought the president hated Jimmy Kimmel Live when it was hosted by Jimmy Kimmel, buckle up, people, buckle up!
0: NPR critic-at-large Eric Deggans is here to talk about it. Hey there.
5: Hey, a little bit more fun than talking about a lawsuit.
0: Indeed. Did she have fun? How'd she do? This was her first time hosting in a few years.
5: Yeah, I thought she did a fine job. I mean, she was a little stiff at the start of her opening monologue, but she kind of loosened up as she went along. And as she noted last night, she comes with a lot of experience. I mean, she hosted her own successful syndicated talk show from 1996 to 2002. She was also a co-host of the daytime talk show The View and even had a talk show on Oprah Winfrey's own network. Now, last night's monologue mostly featured anecdotes about her life in Ireland, where she moved a few years ago, but she had a joke about politics. Ready to let's listen.
4: I haven't sat behind a desk on TV in almost 30 years, and a lot has changed since the 90s. There was a war in the Middle East. Climate change was ravaging our planet. We had a president who was embroiled in scandals. But today, everything is so chill.
0: Everything old is new again, Eric. We know Trump has called for Jimmy Kimmel's show to be canceled. That's been headlines. Where does the feud with O'Donnell fit in?
5: Well, their friction goes way back to 2006, way before his first run at the presidency. I mean, O'Donnell criticized him on The View for talking about the morals of a Miss USA winner, despite his own controversial personal life. And in the years since then, Trump has made disparaging comments about her looks and her weight. He referenced her in a presidential debate in 2015. And O'Donnell has said those insults felt like nationally sanctioned bullying. And last year, O'Donnell revealed that she moved to Ireland after Trump won the presidency a second time. And the president posted on social media about trying to revoke her U.S. citizenship. So ironically now, even though their conflict has led to a lot of folks, including us, paying attention to her talk show appearances, O'Donnell didn't really say his name during her monologue last night. And she didn't reference him that much, although she did call him, quote, Mango Mussolini. So.
0: Okay. A question on the timing. I can't help but notice that this Disney FCC lawsuit coincides exactly with this hosting gig. What's the takeaway there?
5: I don't think the two things have much to do with each other. I mean, media experts have always expected that Disney would win in court if the FCC actually tried to take action against them. And with this lawsuit, I think Disney's just asking the court to protect them in advance, citing the First Amendment. But with O'Donnell, earlier this year, when people began guessing who might guest host for Jimmy Kimmel during his regular vacation, I mean, the first names to come up were CBS host Stephen Colbert and O'Donnell. I mean, they're probably the only people in TV whose conflicts with Trump rival Kimmel's issues. Colbert hasn't shown that he has a lot of interest in returning to late night since his show was canceled in May. But O'Donnell has said she's open to visiting The View during its 30th season, and she's doing this stint on Kimmel. It was interesting to see she didn't talk about Trump that much last night. We'll see if that approach continues as she guest hosts through the rest of the week.
0: That's our critic at large, Eric Deggans. Eric, I do think your beat is more fun than the rest of ours combined. Thanks for coming.
5: I certainly love it. Thanks a lot.
0: Eric Deggans.
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0: from NPR News. This is All Things Considered. I'm Mary Louise Kelly.
1: And I'm Juana Summers. Parents are opting out of getting their children routine vaccinations before kindergarten in record numbers. And the rates at which kids are getting their shots continues to decline. That is according to new data from the Centers for Disease Control and Prevention. NPR health correspondent Rob Stein has the story.
2: More than 4% of parents of kids starting kindergarten last year got exemptions for routine vaccinations because of their family's personal or religious beliefs. That's the biggest jump in exemptions in more than a decade, and means that the share of kids getting exemptions hit another all-time high. More than 155,000 kindergarten students got exemptions from getting routine vaccinations. That's deepening alarm among public health and infectious disease experts. Dr. Paul Offit is a pediatric infectious disease expert at the University of Pennsylvania.
3: The most recent CDC numbers are disappointing because they represent a continued trend by parents who are choosing not to vaccinate their children. This is a big problem. We're once again in the United States of America experiencing children die of vaccine-preventable diseases who don't need to die from these diseases.
2: That's because the same CDC report shows that while overall vaccination rates remain high, they are continuing to fall at a steady pace. Vaccinations inched down again in more than half of states for all major vaccines recommended for kindergarten, including for measles, mumps, rubella, chickenpox, diphtheria, tetanus, whooping cough, and even polio. More than 280,000 kids started kindergarten unprotected against measles, mumps, and rubella alone. Offit says that's disturbing.
3: This continued trend against vaccinating children is having an obvious effect. We've had more measles cases over the past year and a half than we've had in more than 30 years. We had two healthy little girls, 6 and 8 year old girls in West Texas, die from measles. That's the first child death in more than 20 years. We've had 28,000 cases of whooping cough over the past year with 16 deaths. It's just unconscionable.
2: And he says there's no reason to think these trends will reverse anytime soon. The pandemic caused lots of kids to miss shots and deepened suspicion about vaccines. And there's been a steady drumbeat of misinformation and hostility towards vaccines from Health Secretary Robert F. Kennedy Jr. and other top Trump administration health officials, deepening doubt and confusion about vaccines. Dr. Jake Scott is an infectious disease doctor at Stanford University.
4: Trust in vaccines has clearly been eroding since the COVID pandemic. And for the first time, that skepticism is also coming from the top of our federal health agencies rather than being countered by them. But at the same time, you know, several states have actually made exemptions easier to get. So that, I think, is just a perfect storm for these sorts of outbreaks.
2: In fact, just last week, as many kids were returning to school, President Trump held a high-profile event in the Oval Office where he blamed autism on vaccines and signed a new executive order calling for children to get fewer vaccinations. He also ordered the Justice Department to pressure states to make it easier for parents to opt out of school vaccinations. Many public health experts were hoping that the new CDC director, Dr. Erica Schwartz, would help counter these anti-vaccine messages. But Schwartz has been silent on the president's calls. The CDC released the new data with just a three-sentence email. In previous years, federal officials would issue a detailed scientific report, often along with a public call for more parents to vaccinate their kids. But no federal official, including Dr. Schwartz, said anything to try to boost childhood vaccinations. NPR requested comment from the administration and an interview with Dr. Schwartz, but got no response. Rob Stein, NPR News.
0: The U.S. is scheduled to impose new 50% tariffs on Canada, hitting about $20 billion worth of goods. Trade negotiations to head off those tariffs between the neighboring countries have been going on for weeks. Canada's Prime Minister Mark Carney and President Trump spoke by phone Monday afternoon. That's according to Carney's office. But so far, the two countries have not reached a resolution. NPR's Emily Feng is tracking this story. Hey there, Emily.
5: Hello.
0: Hey, so we've seen multiple rounds of tariff fights between the U.S. and Canada since Trump returned to the White House. Explain what would be included in this latest threatened round.
5: So you're totally right. There's been this back and forth of tariffs from both countries. This round, the U.S. Trade Representative says, is retaliation for Canadian tariffs on American goods. Those tariffs were in response to an even earlier round of U.S. tariffs last year. So The tariffs we're talking about today are potentially 50% tariffs on Canadian goods ranging from cement to wine to hockey sticks. That would cover about $20 billion worth of goods, which sounds like a lot. But in reality, it's just about 5% of total Canadian exports to the U.S. Overall, I should note, trade between the U.S. and Canada is still mostly tariff-free because of a North American trade agreement called the USMCA that was signed during Trump's first term. But these potential tariffs would also not apply to Canadian exports on things like critical minerals and fish. But the real significance of these proposed tariffs are symbolic.
0: Symbolic? How?
5: So if they take effect tomorrow, they could further jeopardize that all-important North American trade agreement I just mentioned between the U.S. and its two largest trading partners. That's Canada and Mexico. And the U.S. is currently reviewing a renewal of that agreement. I spoke to Gary Hofbauer about this. He's a trade expert and fellow at the Peterson Institute for International Economics. That's a nonpartisan think tank in Washington. And he says this kind of uncertainty about the trade agreement puts one of the U.S.'s most important trade agreements on what he describes as life support.
6: What this does, it puts a real cloud on economic integration within North America, because as a firm, you do not know whether, you know, the system is going to exist next year or the year after.
5: And that uncertainty would further strain a political relationship that's already fraying with Canada.
0: Further strain it. How bad are relations?
5: They're pretty bad. I mean, remember that Trump talked repeatedly about annexing Canada as the 51st state of America? That was not well received in Canada. And he had this to say about Canada earlier this month.
7: Canada. Canada's nasty. They are. They're nasty. People think Canada, they're nasty. People, I love the people, but they're nasty. Nasty leadership.
5: So it's rhetoric like this that's put political pressure on Carney in Canada to push back against Trump. This month, the leader of Canada's opposition party urged Carney to show backbone on trade negotiations, basically not to concede to U.S. demands, for example, to get rid of Canadian tariffs on American dairy and cars. And that is partially what has stalled trade talks.
0: Well, and we're now in the last hours, right? Before tomorrow's deadline. Wait, where do negotiations stand?
5: Canada's Carney has called negotiations delicate and intense. He has argued that the tariffs on Canada lead to higher prices for Americans at a time when inflation and a war with Iran have already bumped up the cost of consumer goods. For example, Carney has said U.S. tariffs already in place on Canadian aluminum exported to the U.S. have led to aluminum prices to jump more than 50% for Americans. Trump has pushed back, saying these tariffs are necessary to make American goods more competitive.
0: That's NPR's Emily Fang. Thank you.
5: Thank you.
1: Juneau, Alaska avoided catastrophe last week during what's called a glacial outburst flood. Each year, glacial melt caused by climate change fills up a pool until it bursts out into a river that runs through the suburban valley below. The past three summers have brought disastrous flooding, and the U.S. Army Corps of Engineers is working on a long-term solution. Alex Solomon of member station KTOO reports.
8: Floods on the Mendenhall River due to the glacial outburst were minor until a few years ago, when a couple of dozen homes were damaged. In 2024, about 300 homes flooded. Since then, the city has erected temporary HESCO barriers made of sand that have helped protect the town. And this year, just two households saw minor flooding. Last week, Jeff Garman pumped flood water from a small pool that had formed in his backyard. He's a meteorologist for the National Weather Service in Juneau, and he lives on the river. In 2025, his bottom floor flooded when water leaked through the barriers. But this year, the floodwater didn't come up as high, and the barriers held.
9: We're fortunate this year we didn't have an atmospheric river going into this. I think that was our saving grace.
8: Atmospheric rivers are storms that can bring a lot of water to the region at any time of year and raise the river. Glaciologists say that human-caused climate change created this threat. As two local glaciers melted, a basin of water dammed by ice formed and grew. Each summer, when the dam breaks, it releases the water and creates the flood. Eventually, the Mendenhall Glacier could retreat so much that the basin disappears, and this flooding threat won't exist anymore. But that could take an estimated 25 years.
10: We don't need HESCO barriers for dozens of years. We need a long-term solution.
8: That's city manager Katie Kester at a recent press conference. Officials don't know how high the water could get in future years, and they're concerned that it could top the barriers someday, or launch a tree through a barrier, which could create a flash flood. This year, about 2,000 homes were in the evacuation zone. 2026 might mark a big shift in planning a long-term solution. The day after the flood, the Army Corps announced that it's soliciting bids to drain the basin. Here's Brigadier General Cleet Getz at that same press conference.
11: We'll hold a series of what we call pitch briefings. Really, if you've seen the show Shark Tank, think that. Where we'll have those meetings with industry, and from there, we'll select the best qualified to form an agreement with to design this.
8: The Army Corps previously said the best way to drain the basin would be a tunnel that would steadily channel water out like a bathtub drain. They estimated it would cost between $613 million and $1 billion. Officials haven't specified that the solution will be a tunnel, and they haven't specified how construction will be funded. They plan to choose a contractor by the end of the year. For NPR News, I'm Alex Solomon in Juneau.

0: from NPR News. This is All Things Considered. I'm Juana Summers.
1: And I'm Mary Louise Kelly. Work on a border wall is underway inside a Native American reservation in Arizona. That is after a federal judge denied a request to stop it last Friday. This is part of a bigger effort to expand the border wall, an effort that includes land inside a nearby national monument and cherished wildlands near Tucson. Elisa Resnick of KJZZ reports.
2: We're on a bumpy dirt road winding through open desert inside Oregon Pipe Cactus National Monument, headed to Quito Baquito Springs. 76-year-old Marlene Vasquez used to make this trip as a little girl.
3: We would go the old way and come out right up by Quito Baquito.
2: Vasquez is Siachit Atam. It's a tribe that used to live at Quito Baquito. The spring drains into a pond that now sits about 200 feet from the border. Vasquez would visit the graves of family members buried here with her grandmother.
3: She would be doing everything to fight from them entering and disturbing that area because that was their home.
2: A 30-foot steel wall was installed at Quito Baquito under the first Trump administration, despite huge protests. And now, federal authorities are preparing to build a parallel steel wall, part of a mega project made up of roads, lighting, and surveillance technology. Aaron Cooper is with the nonprofit International Sonoran Desert Alliance. He and Vasquez are some of a few dozen community members coming to visit the site before construction.
4: We know very little. Information is not free-flowing. And Department of Homeland Security is not forthcoming with what they're planning to do.
2: A U.S. Customs and Border Protection spokesperson says the department will work with federal agencies to protect Quito Baquito, and the second wall there will be built within a 60-foot stretch of land. The Tahana Atam Nation is adjacent to Oregon Pipe Cactus National Monument. It shares 62 miles of border with Mexico. There's currently no border wall on the reservation.
5: That's the last piece of area that we're trying to hold on to.
2: The Han Atam Nation chairman, Verlin Jose, says the border wall disregards tribal sovereignty. After a judge ruled against its lawsuit, the tribe says it's still assessing its legal options. But Jose says he believes the case will make it to the Supreme Court.
5: The damage is done, and the damage will be done again with the secondary wall.
2: About 90 miles east, protesters are camping out in and near a centuries-old cottonwood tree where the parallel walls are currently under construction, part of contracts worth more than $1 billion. Three cottonwood trees were torn down there in July that environmentalists estimate were up to 250 years old.
6: How you doing up there?
2: Kate Scott is talking to another protester sitting in a big wooden platform high in the last tree's thick branches.
6: Okay, baby, just checking on you.
2: They call the tree the grandmother, and they're occupying it to keep it from being cut down. Remnants of the other cottonwoods sit piled up in the dirt road where big construction trucks barrel past.
6: I feel that our grandmother stands for our entire borderlands right now and the destruction that's happening.
2: Back at Quito Baquito, a pair of tribal members sing at the edge of the pond. The steel wall is stark against the orange sunset behind them. Marlene Vasquez, the Hiachit Atam elder, says she worries what will happen next.
3: We need to go ask for help from our creator. Help us with our cause.
2: The National Park Service has closed the road to Quito Baquito in anticipation of new wall construction. For NPR News, I'm Elisa Resnick in Tucson.
0: After killing millions of animals worldwide, the highly contagious H5N1 avian flu has arrived in Australia and New Zealand. Experts warn it could push some unique and native species to extinction. Christina Kukulia reports from Melbourne.
7: Gentle waves lap the shore at sunset in Bayside Melbourne to reveal one of the city's cutest attractions. The breakwater at the end of the main pier is home to some 1,400 little penguins. Ecologist Tiana Preston is among experts warning the deadly H5N1 bird flu virus that's been spreading in Australia in the last several weeks could wipe out a

0: That's Carol Booth, a conservation and biosecurity policy expert with the group Invasive Species Australia.
1: 87% of our mammals are found nowhere else, and almost half our bird species, which means if we lose them here, they're gone globally.
0: A risk acknowledged by the Australian government, which says mass wildlife deaths are now inevitable, less than 2 months after the first mainland case was detected. Biosecurity measures are being tightened around the country. Australia will also follow New Zealand's lead and vaccinate some native birds in captivity, says Environment Minister Murray Watt.
2: We're taking this step now because, of course, the situation regarding bird flu in Australia is escalating.
0: New Zealand aims to vaccinate 300 wild and captive birds from the country's five most threatened species, like the flightless nocturnal kakapo parrot. Ash Murphy is a biosecurity manager with the New Zealand government's Department of Conservation.
3: The risk in New Zealand is some of our species are so low that a decline might be impossible to recover from.
0: But experts say the vaccine alone is not enough to defend native species against the virus, and more needs to be done. For NPR News, I'm Christina Kukolia in Melbourne, Australia.
4: A long-time mail-order business has announced it will take its final orders next month. Columbia House sent generations of music lovers running to check the mailbox. It promoted mail-order deals that sounded almost too good to be true, as you can hear in this TV ad.
5: Any 12 records or tapes, one penny. Or any six compact discs for $1. Either way you look at it, it's a small price to pay for one giant chunk of music.
6: Those deals had a catch. After the initial shipment, you were part of the club and had to buy more albums at regular club price. Columbia House would also ship you unsolicited releases in the mail unless you sent back a reply card refusing the offer.
4: The record club launched in 1955. As technology changed, it pivoted from vinyl to reel-to-reel, 8 tracks to cassette tapes, and finally CDs and DVDs. At its peak in the 1990s, it had millions of members. It was pulling in $1.4 billion in revenue. And as it proclaimed in this jingle, it was big enough to entertain America.
6: The club eventually abandoned music in 2010 to focus on DVDs. And though Columbia House survived multiple corporate restructuring and even a 2015 bankruptcy, now even its mail-order DVD sales are coming to an end.
4: End of an era. A message on its website reads, after September 15th, 2026, the Columbia House will no longer be accepting new orders. YouTuber Channel 33RPM first spotted the notice, and a call to Columbia House's customer service line confirmed the news.
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7: Meta's lawyers are in federal court to defend against accusations from 4 state attorneys general that its social media platforms are designed to hook children.
8: What we're prepared to prove at trial is that they're deceiving consumers about Facebook and Instagram's dangers.
7: Meta denies the allegations. We'll have analysis tomorrow on Morning Edition from NPR News.

0: It's All Things Considered from NPR News. I'm Juana Summers.
1: And I'm Mary Louise Kelly. Voting rights advocates are sounding the alarm about state laws that ban using student IDs at polling places.
2: Student IDs have been a source of attempts at controlling who votes on the part of legislators who want to manipulate the process.
0: First, this news.

0: This is All Things Considered from NPR News. I'm Mary Louise Kelly.
1: And I'm Juana Summers. Younger voters and voting rights advocates are raising concerns about new state laws. These laws ban using student IDs to check in at polling places. And those bans have sparked lawsuits in some Republican-led states. NPR's Hansi Lo Wong reports.
2: 2 years ago, Leah Seimer cast a ballot near Dartmouth College.
3: You used your student ID to vote in 2024?
4: Yes.
3: In New Hampshire?
4: Yes.
3: No problem?
4: No problem. I tend to not carry my driver's license on my person when I'm walking around campus. Most students just carry their student IDs to get into buildings.
2: But to get into a polling place this year, Seimer will need a state ID, U.S. passport, or another accepted identification. That's because New Hampshire is the latest Republican-led state to ban registered voters from using a student ID to confirm their identity at the polls. Indiana's ban started last year, and another in Florida is set to begin next year.
5: Student IDs have been a source of attempts at controlling who votes on the part of legislators who want to manipulate the process.
2: Michelle Cantor-Cohen is policy director at Fair Election Center, a voting rights group.
5: What this really is a power grab of legislators saying that they don't want students to vote.
6: The last thing I want to do is to keep people from voting.
2: Indiana State Senator Blake Dorio is one of the Republican lawmakers behind these new bans on student IDs. Dorio spoke last year at a hearing.
6: The first thing I want to do is to keep people from voting who shouldn't be voting, who did not have the proper ID.
2: Similar arguments for student ID bans have been made in New Hampshire. Here's Republican State Representative Donald McFarland speaking at a hearing last year.
7: This bill is not about restricting access to the ballot box. It is about ensuring confidence in the process.
2: There is no evidence of widespread voter fraud involving student IDs. That lack of proof led a federal judge to conclude that Indiana's ban, quote, looks more like a solution in search of a problem and is likely unconstitutional for burdening the voting rights of eligible students. Indiana Republicans are appealing that ruling, which is paused for now. New Hampshire's ban also faces a new lawsuit with similar claims. And while legal fights over student ID bans continue,
8: it's about really making sure that as many people know this as possible, as early as possible.
2: Voting rights advocates like Kristen Rodriguez of Vote Riders are trying to help eligible students get a hold of the documents they may need to apply for a state ID they can use to vote.
8: It takes a lot of time to get those documents. And some states, a birth certificate takes 6 to 8 months to come. And it's usually a series of unfortunate events that lead someone to be without the documents that they need. And it can be as simple as things getting lost in the mail.
2: Back in New Hampshire, Leah Seimer helps lead Dartmouth Civics Association, a student group that's trying to spread the word about the state's new student ID ban. It's a change that also affects some high schoolers in New Hampshire.
9: You could also have used a high school student ID to vote in the past. And so it's just taking away an avenue for participation in our democracy.
10: College is a very formative time for young minds and the civic traditions that you pick up.
2: Will Nelson is another Dartmouth student. Nelson says generations of students in New Hampshire have been inspired to vote because the state has been a key presidential campaign stop. Now Nelson says he's concerned the student ID ban could have long-lasting effects.
10: We're just sad to see that some of our policymakers have decided to make it a little bit more difficult for us to participate in that story tradition.
2: Student voters in New Hampshire have less than 3 weeks left to sort out their IDs before their next chance to participate at the polls. The state's primary is in September. Hansi Lo Wong, NPR News.
0: Iraq's new prime minister promised President Trump when they met in June that he would disarm Iran-backed militias by the end of September. That's the same deadline for U.S. forces to withdraw from Iraq. But for a country with close ties to Iran, the war between the U.S. and Iran has made it a difficult balancing act. NPR's Gina Raff reports from Baghdad.
11: On Baghdad's airport road, there's a shrine of sorts. It's on the spot where 6 years ago, the United States fired Hellfire missiles, killing Iranian commander Qasem Soleimani, along with a senior Iraqi security official and 8 other people.
12: The monument is the wreckage of the cars that were hit by the missiles, and they've been placed kind of end to end, and there are white doves interwoven between them, reaching to the sky.
11: 2 decades after the U.S. invaded Iraq, it still holds immense power, as does neighboring Iran, which plays a huge role in Iraqi security and politics. With the U.S. and Iran at war, Iraq is in a very tough spot.
13: Well, thank you very much.
11: At Trump's first meeting with Iraq's new prime minister in June, the president was still gloating over killing Soleimani.
13: And I killed him in my first administration. Had I not it might be a different story today. He was a mad genius. He was a mad.
11: Soleimani was polarizing, hated by some for interfering in Iraq and for arming Shia militias backed by Tehran, but glorified by many others for playing a key role in fending off the militant group ISIS. Prime Minister Ali al-Zaidi has promised Trump he will disarm the country's most powerful militias.
14: After the 30th of September, there is no any need for the presence of any faction.
11: Those militias have attacked U.S. diplomatic missions and military bases in Iraq because they believe the U.S. is an occupying force and an extension of Israel. Some paramilitary groups have already handed over weapons to the Iraqi government. But several other powerful groups refuse. In a quiet residential neighborhood in Baghdad, we meet the spokesman for one of them, called Khattab Sayed al-Shuhada. 3 years ago, the U.S. put a $10 million bounty on its leader, accusing him of attacks on U.S. forces. Sheikh Khadim al-Fartusi says as long as the U.S. maintains intelligence and military assets in diplomatic missions, the Iran-backed resistance his group is part of will attack.
15: If these bases launch attacks, assaults, and hostile acts, they must be punished. If the government is complicit, pressured for any reason, or sometimes powerless, we are not like that.
11: He says they don't want armed confrontation with the Iraqi government, but he fears one is coming. Iraq's security spokesman, Lieutenant General Saad Mann, says he believes Iraq will succeed in regaining control of weapons.
16: I think the situation will be better. Nobody will have this opposition against the government, against the will of our society, our community.
11: Iraqi analyst Sajjad Jihad says Iran seems to feel equally confident that paramilitary groups will hang on to their arms.
17: I think Iran feels very confident that it's going to stand by pro-Iran groups in Iraq and elsewhere. No amount of pressure from Israel or the United States is going to see these groups crumble away.
11: Sheikh Fartusi tells us he believes the Shia cannot be defeated, even with Hellfire missiles. You can kill them, but you cannot defeat them, he says. Why? He says because their belief is that being killed is part of victory. Jane Araf, NPR News, Baghdad.

0: You're listening to All Things Considered from NPR News. A group of divers in the Florida Keys are chasing sunken history. It's a past that's been hidden beneath the waves for nearly 200 years. Amara Evering of member station WLRN reports.
1: Shelley Baxter waits on a dock for a boat that will take her on another dive in the Florida Keys. The genealogist has spent most of her time helping Black and Indigenous people trace their ancestral roots through her organization, Our Genetic Legacy. But now her work is taking her out to sea.
2: Our end goal is to be able to do this archaeological research underwater to help find sunken slave ships and document them. We were studying for the Guerrero.
1: The Guerrero was a pirate slave ship bound for Cuba that wrecked off Key Largo in 1827. 41 African captives on board drowned, and the 399 survivors were captured, then sold back into slavery. At age 55, Baxter took up diving to help uncover sunken histories like these.
2: It's a whole nother level of diving because you're diving to stay in place, take measurements, write them down underwater, and then come back up and create a schematic drawing to scale so that they can create a recreation of that shipwreck in order to try to identify what ship that is.
1: Divers like Baxter have helped discover shipwrecks in Florida. For marine archaeologist Corey Malcolm, slave shipwrecks often have one obvious feature.
3: The telltale sign of a ship that was engaged in selling people would be the iron shackles.
1: He said shackles were discovered on one shipwreck in the 1970s.
3: I know on the Henrietta Marie, 84 sets of those were found on the ship. That's enough to hold 168 people because they held people two by two.
1: Back on the dock, Baxter is joined by a group of young women who she's teaching how to dive. One of them is Anjani Nettles.
4: We were at the site of the Guerrero, and it was so impactful to be like, I'm here breathing in this water where this tragedy took place.
1: 16-year-old Alana Lara is the youngest member of the group. She says Baxter has given her a new perspective.
5: I was a person that didn't like history, so having this opportunity, being underwater is like an entirely new world. I realized how much more there is to the world that we don't know. If we learn from the past, we can maybe make it right in the future.
1: Before heading out for one last dive of the day, Baxter reflects on the powerful contradiction of safely breathing underwater at a shipwreck where so many drowned, but many survived.
2: When you're looking at documents and you put names to those ancestors and you look at locations, it just increases that understanding and allows you to be able to see that the strength that they had to survive is in you.
1: Baxter goes out to sea with the young divers. She's told them that the Guerrero is just one of over 1,000 ships that wrecked during the transatlantic slave trade. Fewer than 20 of these ships have been recovered so far. For NPR News, I'm Amara Evering in Key Biscayne, Florida.

0: This is All Things Considered from NPR News. I'm Juana Summers.
1: And I'm Mary Louise Kelly. A federal judge heard opening arguments today in the lawsuit brought by four state attorneys general against Meta. This is the latest in a string of cases seeking to hold social media companies accountable for alleged harm to young people who use their products. Rachel Miro, senior editor of KQED's Silicon Valley News Desk, joins us from outside the federal courthouse in Oakland. Hey, Rachel.
2: Hey, Mary Louise.
1: Okay, so set us up with the specifics. What was the argument from the lawyer for the states?
2: Megan O'Neill, deputy AG for California, which is suing along with Colorado, Kentucky, and New Jersey, said, quote, "This case is about whether Meta misled the public about risks on its platforms. Risks," she argued, "that Meta designed Facebook and Instagram intentionally to addict children, even though the company knew it was exposing them to substantial risk of psychologically damaging experiences. All this while executives testified publicly and company PR communicated repeatedly that Meta was doing none of this." She also promised the jury that most of the state's case will be built on internal private documents from Meta as well as Meta employees. The headliner is most definitely going to be CEO Mark Zuckerberg. There are also expert witnesses, including whistleblowers, at least one of whom has testified before Congress.
1: And then how about the other side? What was the counter-argument from Meta's lawyer?
2: Meta attorney Paul Schmidt argued the states found extreme cases, proverbial needles in the haystack of billions of user experiences across the globe and over the years. He acknowledged there's no dispute that some teens struggle to manage their time on social media, and no dispute that kids can lie about their ages to get around Meta's 13 and over age policy, and no dispute that some people post negative things. But that's something Meta takes seriously and tries to act on, he said. In recent years, the platforms have rolled out things like parental controls and Instagram teen accounts to respond to public concerns.
1: I mean, this case, Rachel, is one of many, many, many cases pending against Meta. Just give us the broader context here.
2: Well, Mary Louise, there are thousands of personal injury and consumer protection lawsuits against social media companies filed by states, school districts, individuals. All these cases claim, in some form, that the platforms are addictive to children and designed to be that way. If this sounds like the legal playbook used against big tobacco in the 1990s, you are hearing right. Now, social media platforms developers have long argued successfully that federal law protects them from claims made on free speech grounds. But plaintiffs are drawing blood at the state level with the new consumer product cases like those brought against tobacco companies. Judges in both New Mexico and Los Angeles have already ordered big damages. Appeals are pending.
1: Okay, so back to the case that kicked off today in court. A pointer or two for what we should watch for next?
2: This case is going to be another barn burner of a tech trial in front of the same judge, Yvonne Gonzalez-Rogers in Oakland, who oversaw Elon Musk's lawsuit against OpenAI earlier this year. She clearly has an appetite for complex Silicon Valley disputes. Hard to say this early in the case what kind of financial damages Meta is looking at, but it could be in the billions or even more. Mm-hmm. Regardless, the states are also asking that Meta be ordered to change up how it designs its products so that they're less addictive.
1: Thank you, Rachel.
2: Thank you.
1: That's KQED's Rachel Miro. And this note, the Chan Zuckerberg Initiative, a charity founded by Mark Zuckerberg and his wife, is a financial supporter of NPR.
0: As we mentioned earlier, the big question at the heart of the Meta lawsuit is whether the company designed its platforms in a way that risks addiction by young users. And there is some debate about social media addiction. So we asked health correspondent Ritu Chatterjee to explain it to us. Hey there.
3: Hey, Juana.
0: So, Ritu, what's the answer? Can you be addicted to social media?
3: Well, I put that question to Dr. Petros Levounis. He's the head of psychiatry at Rutgers Medical School, and here's what he said.
4: There is a group of people, a small group of people, who already exhibit symptoms of addiction, constantly thinking about social media, spending a tremendous amount of time engaging with social media.
3: And other symptoms can include, you know, knowing that too much time on social media isn't healthy for you, but not being able to cut back, Or you cut back, but have withdrawal symptoms. Mm-hmm. However, I should add that social media addiction is not an official diagnosis as defined by the American Psychiatric Association, at least not yet. Mm-hmm. But pediatricians and child and adolescent specialists I've spoken with say they are seeing more and more young people with symptoms of social media addiction.
5: Rachel, do we have a sense of what percentage of young people are affected?
3: So researchers are starting to get a better handle on this for youth in recent years from some large-scale studies. I've interviewed several researchers who study social media use among young people, and one of them is pediatrician Dr. Jason Nagata. He's at the University of San Francisco.
6: Among even 11 to 12-year-olds, so these are pre-teenagers, a quarter say that they spend a lot of time thinking about their social media apps or planning use of social media apps. One in five say that they're using social media apps to forget about their problems. And one in six say that they try to use social media apps less, but they're not able to.
3: And, you know, Nagata and his colleagues have also documented some of the risks of addictive social media use in young people.
6: Young people with addictive social media use had greater depressive and attention problems, suicide behaviors, sleep disturbance, and substance initiation 1 year later.
3: And Nagata also says that he and his colleagues have found links with poor cognition and memory down the line.
5: I mean, Ritu, I'm just thinking about this from the perspective of parents mm-hmm. and people who care for kids. How can they help kids become less hooked on social media and all those other screens?
3: So firstly, experts like Nagata say we need to have laws and regulations in place to prevent social media companies from having addictive features in their apps. But he says there are a couple other things parents can do that can make a big difference. As the American Academy of Pediatrics suggests, you know, have a family media plan. Sit together with your kids and decide when and how much screen time everybody in the family will use, and keep devices out of mealtimes and bedrooms. And B, help kids replace that screen time with other fun in-person activities. And, you know, all of this has to be a collective, collaborative effort for families.
5: That's NPR's Ritu Chatterjee. Thanks so much.
3: My pleasure.
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0: It's Morning Edition from NPR News. I'm Michelle Martin.
1: And I'm Sasha Pfeiffer. Jared Kushner says he's optimistic about the U.S. plan for Gaza.
0: President Trump's envoy and son-in-law was in Israel Monday for a meeting with a pessimistic Israeli Prime Minister Benjamin Netanyahu. In a few minutes, we'll get an assessment of those talks from Daniel Shapiro, a former U.S. ambassador to Israel. But first, an update on what happened during Kushner's rare meeting with Hamas leaders in Egypt.
1: NPR's Daniel Estrin is on the line from Tel Aviv. Hi, Daniel.
2: Hi, Sasha.
1: So what did Kushner say about his back-to-back meetings with Hamas leaders and Netanyahu?
2: Well, he started in Egypt with Hamas leaders, and he said that that meeting was cordial. He said it's, quote, hard to trust a terrorist organization that committed what he called terrible atrocities, but he said the Hamas officials said all the right things. Then Kushner went to Israel and met Netanyahu. He said the meeting lasted nearly 4 hours. They pored over the details of a new U.S.-backed roadmap for how to move forward in Gaza. Netanyahu initially rejected that roadmap for Israeli withdrawal from Gaza alongside Hamas disarmament. But Kushner said he sat with Netanyahu and his team and talked through what he called misunderstandings and misinformation about the plan.
1: So they have differed in their approach in the past. What do we know about whether they're on the same page now when it comes to Gaza?
2: Kushner's team announced some new agreements together with Israel, and these agreements are different than the original plan for Gaza. One announcement is that Hamas is being asked to give up their weapons and hand them over to a U.S. general to be destroyed, not the original plan to give them over to a new Palestinian committee for storage. And then there's another announcement that there would be no Israeli withdrawal from Gaza or no reconstruction of Gaza until full disarmament of Hamas. Kushner told Fox News that he wants Hamas to start disarming within 30, 60, or 90 days. And if they don't, he made this veiled threat about war.
3: If they don't follow through now on their commitment, everyone will see that that they're not genuine about peace. And then Israel will have a lot more support from the U.S. and others to go and finish the job in the appropriate way.
2: So you hear Kushner there trying to show this united, strong front with Israel. The Israeli government put out two differing messages. They put out three lines in English for an international audience talking about deep and constructive discussions with Kushner. They put out another message in Hebrew attributed to an anonymous Israeli official, and they emphasized the disagreements. This message said, deep down, we, Israel, don't believe Hamas will disarm, and the Americans do. They also put out another message saying Israel intends to keep killing people in Gaza who took part in the October 7th attack. And that message said Kushner opposes that.
1: So given what seems like some mixed messaging depending on the audience, what's likely to happen next in Gaza?
2: Well, there was one announcement that came out that Israel is going to agree to sanitation projects in Gaza for public health. So perhaps that could be a way for Israel to justify if we see any bulldozers or heavy equipment entering Gaza to start clearing away rubble from the last few years of war there. I think real progress is hard to expect in the next 10 weeks before Israeli elections take place. We are likely to keep seeing what we've been seeing, Hamas and Israel going in circles with mediators and slow walking any real steps for Gaza.
1: That is NPR's Daniel Estrin in Tel Aviv. Thanks, Daniel.
2: You're welcome.
0: We're going to continue the conversation with Daniel Shapiro. He served as U.S. ambassador to Israel during the Obama administration and is now a senior fellow at the Atlantic Council. Good morning, Ambassador. Welcome back. Thanks for joining us.
4: Thanks for having me.
0: So Hamas says it's prepared to move forward in President Trump's 15-point plan for ending the war, but Prime Minister Netanyahu insists that Hamas fully disarm before Israel withdraws. Let's listen to another quote from Trump's envoy and son-in-law, Jared Kushner. This was on Fox News following his meeting with Netanyahu yesterday.
3: If Hamas actually gives over the weapons and the tunnels, you know, willingly over the next 60 to 90 days, that obviously would be the elimination of a huge security threat for Israel, almost an unthinkable achievement.
0: So listening to this, it seems that Kushner and the administration seem fairly optimistic that Hamas is willing to disarm and Israel does not seem to be. Now, I'm asking you to read these tea leaves from the outside. But based on your experience, which perspective do you think is warranted at this point?
4: Look, there's a significant amount of misdirection, spinning, time buying and politics playing out by all parties. And underlying it all is a huge amount of mistrust. Hamas did make these commitments to disarm in the meeting in Cairo, but there's really no reason to believe them, that this terrorist organization, which is ideologically committed to armed struggle, and hopes to hold on to power will actually follow through. There's a long history of Hamas seeming to reach agreements and then loading them up with caveats. So they'll try to wriggle out of them or at least find a way to retain some ability to maintain weapons, even if there's new Palestinian political leadership in Gaza. But on the Israeli side, you have this very loud rejection of the roadmap that's been proposed and an insistence that they won't withdraw before full disarmament, despite what Jared Kushner and the Board of Peace have described as a step-by-step process. And they've also said they won't allow any limitation on their actions, military actions against Hamas in Gaza. But at the same time, they're taking some measures to advance various aspects of the plans, maybe a partial withdrawal to that yellow line that was the 53% mark of Gaza that they controlled when the ceasefire was announced in October, maybe somewhat fewer strikes in Gaza, authorizing some of these humanitarian projects and a temporary housing facility, and at least setting the stage for the new Palestinian technocratic leadership and the international stabilization forces to come in. Mm-hmm. So if you've worked in this area before, you can be familiar with this, what I call a Netanyahu two-step. He makes certain commitments to the international community and to try to ensure President Trump that he's on his side. And he says to the Israeli public, especially as he gets close to a very pivotal election in Hebrew, that he's rejecting everything that's been asked of him.
0: So I do think it's clear that the administration would like something to happen. So what leverage would you say that the administration has with Israel that they would actually be willing to use?
4: In the short term, the leverage is primarily political. Prime Minister Netanyahu is facing this very difficult re-election where there's a great deal of criticism by his political opponents, by much of the Israeli public, that he allowed October 7th to happen, that he promised total victory, which of course has not emerged, that other things that have happened since then, like the Iran war, have not gone very well. But he's looking for an endorsement or some other kind of indication from President Trump, who remains somewhat popular in Israel, though less than he used to be, that he favors Netanyahu's reelection. So dangling that possibility, as President Trump did on Fox News, that he might endorse Prime Minister Netanyahu actually gives the administration some leverage in the short term to try to move this process at least marginally forward. But I think they are realistic that there's not going to be a major breakthrough during this period leading to that election.
0: You think they're realistic. Who's the they in that sentence?
4: I think the Trump administration is realistic, that they're trying to bridge perhaps unbridgeable gaps. And the best result that they can get is these sort of contradictory statements and understandings by all parties on the timing and sequence of disarmament and withdrawal, who will collect and destroy the weapons, whether Israel's obligated to refrain from further strikes. So in the best case, it's going to take months to make even modest progress. There's lots of mistrust, lots of room for spoilers.
0: Okay, I think that's all the time we have for now. So thanks for giving us your insights once again. That's Daniel Shapiro, a former U.S. ambassador to Israel. Thanks once again.
4: Thank you, Michelle.
1: Meta will head to federal court today to try to fend off accusations that it designed its social media platforms to hook children. The case is part of a wave of lawsuits trying to hold social media companies accountable for how they design their products. NPR's John Ruwich has more.
5: California, Colorado, Kentucky, and New Jersey are seeking an estimated $1.4 trillion in penalties under consumer protection and childhood online privacy laws. New Jersey Attorney General Jennifer Davenport spoke to NPR about the case.
6: As we allege in our complaint and what we're prepared to prove at trial is that they're deceiving consumers about Facebook and Instagram's dangers.
5: The lawsuit alleges that things like the like button, infinite scroll, and recommendation algorithms that encourage compulsive use were designed by Meta to capture young people's attention and keep them on longer.
6: They're putting the profits, like I said before, over the health of a generation of young people, and they're illegally collecting personal data of children under the age of 13.
5: Meta denies the allegations and says there's no proof that it misled anyone. It also says it created strong protections for teens, like notification muting at night, stringent privacy settings, and a one-hour timer on Instagram to limit exposure. The trial in Oakland, California, is expected to last about 6 weeks. Nora Freeman Engstrom, a professor of law at Stanford University, says it will cast a spotlight on what Meta knew about the effects its products have on young people.
7: The significance of this litigation isn't limited to who wins or how much Meta pays. the litigation itself can substantially change what the public knows.
5: And she says that could move public opinion or catalyze regulatory action to rein in social media companies, like trials against cigarette companies once did. Meta has lost two trials already this year over similar concerns, and there are thousands of other cases against social media companies still pending from individuals, school districts, and states. Gaia Bernstein is a professor at the Seton Hall Law School.
8: I think it's all part of a movement to hold social media companies accountable.
5: Other social media companies have settled similar cases, and she suspects Meta may eventually follow suit.
8: So the question is, when does it become the breaking point that it's not worthwhile to keep going?
5: For now, Meta is fighting. The stakes are high, and some legal experts think if it loses, it could try to appeal all the way to the Supreme Court. John Ruich, NPR News.
1: And a note, the Chan Zuckerberg Initiative, which was founded by Meta's CEO and his wife, is a financial supporter of NPR. We'll be continuing to cover this trial in federal court as Meta defends itself against allegations that it prioritized engagement and advertising dollars over kids' safety. You can follow our coverage on your local NPR station, on npr.org, in the NPR app, or ask your smart speaker to play NPR.

0: This is Morning Edition from NPR News. I'm Sasha Pfeiffer.
1: And I'm Michelle Martin. Jason Arday was an exciting young academic at Cambridge University, lauded for a stirring biography as well as what was described as standout scholarship. That is, until accusations emerged that he had fabricated parts of his biography and plagiarized some of his work. Now, in a different place and time, with perhaps a different central figure, this story might have been handled quietly with a quiet resignation, or perhaps a leave of absence, or even a discreet transfer to a less visible institution. But none of that happened. Arday, the youngest black professor ever hired by Cambridge University, became a target of racist attacks online, which continued even after he resigned. He was portrayed as an example of DEI overreach by an historically white institution, and on Friday, he was found dead. And that has sparked another round of international headlines and hot takes. But who was Arday really, and is there something we should learn from his untimely death? Tyler Austin Harper is a former academic who now writes for The Atlantic. He published a piece called The Truths That Failed Jason Arday. And Tyler Austin Harper is with us now to tell us more about it. Good morning. Thanks for joining us.
2: Good morning. Happy to be here.
1: So in your piece, you write that it was, quote, systemic ritualized dishonesty, his own and others, that undid Jason Arday. What do you mean by that?
2: If you look at the Arday affair, he lied about a number of elements of his background, his medical history. He plagiarized a number of his various academic works. On the athletic achievements front, he claims to have run 600 miles in 6 days, which would put him 50 miles shy of the world record, which would make him a really world-class endurance athlete. He claims to have been mute until age 11 and then had a miraculous turnaround and illiterate until age 18. Some experts on autism and speech pathology believe that has no real precedent in medical literature. So any one of these things may have perhaps been believable, but the sheer accumulation of implausibilities made it pretty apparent that he was a serial fabulist.
1: Why do you think it is that despite that, so many people have so aggressively defended him?
2: I think people rightly understand that the person who brought these attacks is somebody who's interested in race and IQ, and I think is fairly described as a racist. So I think there's some level of discomfort with the messenger who brought this case forward and their motivations. I share that discomfort and think it's quite reasonable. I also think many people who support DEI initiatives or affirmative action recognize that this is being used as a cudgel to beat back policies that they may support. But the fact remains that this is not the hill to die on. I think it's pretty clear that this was not somebody who should have ever been hired. And in many cases, it seems like his work wasn't fully his own.
1: You've written about your own disillusionment with academia, perhaps best summarized in your essay recently published, headline Confessions of a Token Black Professor. So just say more about that. I mean, what is the role that you think academic institutions like Cambridge played in the story of Jason Arday?
2: I think the reality is that over the last 10 years or so, there has been an effort to install a more aggressive version of affirmative action that I think in some cases has led to a lowering of standards, but also has led to this sense that black and brown folks are on campuses to be black and brown first and foremost, and scholars and educators second. That does not mean at all that there aren't many, many, many qualified black and brown folks being hired every day at these institutions. If you look at the Arday affair, I mean, it's very apparent that they overlooked an overwhelming amount of very clear evidence that this was not someone they should hire, because his academic work and his abilities as an educator and thinker wasn't really why he was hired. He was hired to be the youngest black professor at Cambridge, and so they could tout that at a moment when the institution was getting a lot of flack, understandably so, for being so white and so elitist.
1: You know, it's interesting that you're attributing this to kind of a liberal racial neuroses, to which I reply, George Santos. You want to talk about a fabulist. His story made no sense, but the Republican Party in New York and then subsequently nationally did not take action until it just became so embarrassing that it couldn't be ignored. I mean, the man was elected. So I guess I'm asking you, is this really a liberal problem per se, or is this something else?
2: No, I think the overlooking obvious flaws in the name of social justice

0: I think you see a parallel with the Republican Party, where I'm sure a lot of people knew that Santos was a fabulist, right? But it wouldn't be good for their team if they called him out and made this known, and they would get yelled at. And I think so much political dysfunction in this country comes from no one having the stomach to say something that's going to get them yelled at, and often saying something that isn't really going to have repercussions for them personally beyond temporary discomfort.
1: Where do we go from here?
0: It's a good question. I'm not sure many of these problems can be fixed, at least in academia. I think one of the issues is that we are slipping just further into polarization. As I think we've seen from the Arde affair, and as I've encountered in my own experiences at Bates and writing about higher education, higher ed is under attack at this moment by forces who wish to unravel it or at least severely curtail what it sees as its liberalizing bent. And I think people in those spaces have adopted a hunker in the bunker mentality that is at once understandable, but also in the long run, not really viable. And so I tend to just be in favor of the ripping off of Band-Aids. And I think that requires academics and academic institutions to get a lot more comfortable with self-criticism. I think if the public saw that there were genuine efforts to reform the various problems that there are within higher education, Trump's attacks and the right's attacks would land a lot less, because I think the public would say, well, look, they're acknowledging there's a problem, etc. But when you just adopt this bunker mentality, it just feeds back into the sense that these institutions are elitist bubbles, unaccountable to the public, and the public is going to increasingly support efforts to bring them to heel if that's the attitude.
1: That was Tyler Austin Harper. We're talking about a piece that he wrote for The Atlantic. It's titled The Truths That Failed Jason Arde. Tyler Austin Harper, thank you so much for joining us.
0: Thanks, it's a pleasure.
1: This is NPR News.
2: After killing millions of animals worldwide, the highly contagious H5N1 avian flu has arrived in Australia and New Zealand.
3: We could have a greatly accelerated push to extinction for a lot of species.
2: I'm Mary Louise Kelly. The threat avian flu poses to Australia and New Zealand's unique wildlife on the next All Things Considered from NPR News.

0: This is Morning Edition from NPR News. I'm Michelle Martin.
1: And I'm Sasha Pfeiffer. Recent college graduates are struggling to get entry-level jobs. The Federal Reserve Bank of New York says the unemployment rate for young adults with new degrees is higher than the rate for all workers, and a lot of young people think artificial intelligence is to blame. Reporter Lee Gaines did some fact-checking.
2: Irene Chang studied engineering at Georgia Tech because she likes solving problems. She also wanted to major in something she knew could lead to a stable career.
3: I was pretty certain that I didn't want to go to grad school. I wanted to work a job right after college.
2: But so far, that's been a challenge. Chang graduated in May, but she started applying to entry-level jobs nearly a year ago while she was still in school.
3: I think I've applied to around 450 applications now.
2: Chang suspects that AI is part of the reason she's struggling to reach the first rung in her career ladder.
3: I feel like the entry-level skills that you have, they're important, but also something that AI can do very, like, efficiently.
2: Things like analyzing data and coding. And Chang isn't alone. Nearly half of recent graduates surveyed this spring by ZipRecruiter said AI had already affected hiring in their field. But the evidence is mixed, and economists don't all agree. On the one hand, Stanford University economist Eric Brynjolfsson says AI is hurting young workers' job prospects.
4: I would say that AI is not the whole story, but it's part of the story, and the evidence is building.
2: Brynjolfsson has studied some of the jobs that are more likely to use AI. Think software developers and marketing managers. He found employment of early career workers in those fields has declined significantly since late 2022 when AI tools like ChatGPT started popping up. Meanwhile, employment trends for more experienced workers in those same fields have remained stable.

0: Brynjolfsson thinks AI may be impacting young workers more because
1: these technologies are disproportionately able to capture book learning and codified knowledge. And that has a lot of overlap with entry-level people.
0: Harvard University economist David Deming isn't convinced AI is to blame for the early career job market.
2: If you look very carefully at the timing, it looks like the decline in junior hiring actually started like 6 months before ChatGPT was released. So what that tells me is it's something else. I think it's more like remote work.
0: Deming says employers might not want to hire entry-level workers for jobs that went remote after the pandemic because it's harder to train them from afar.
2: And so the value proposition of hiring a junior person when you know they're going to be at home is just not as great. And conversely, the value proposition of hiring a more senior person is greater because of remote work. You have access to a broader pool of talent from around the country.
0: If AI was replacing entry-level jobs, you'd expect to see companies that rely heavily on AI to hire fewer workers. But University of Chicago economist Anders Humlum says data shows that that's not the case.
3: If we look at the heavy users of these tools, the firms that are paying a lot of money to Anthropic and OpenAI to subscribe to their models, they're hiring more than anyone else.
0: While they disagree on how much AI is impacting the job market right now, all three economists do agree there's a major employment shift underway. Here's Deming at Harvard.
2: I think jobs that used to be safe will become unsafe, and jobs that used to be unsafe will become safe. And like, there'll be a lot of shuffling around. But I think on net, it'll be a force for good, but it'll take some time and it's going to be very bumpy and messy and, you know, buckle up.
0: His advice for Irene Chang and other recent grads who are still looking for a job?
2: I would say, you know, hang in there.
0: I shared what I learned with Chang. She says it's helpful to hear what economists have to say.
4: It does make me feel a little bit validated about my experience right now. Yeah, I'm definitely holding on to that right now.
0: For NPR News, I'm Lee Gaines.
5: Fighting detention and deportation can cost a lot of money, money that many immigrant families don't have. Nancy Guan with WUSF in Tampa spoke with some families who are facing this challenge.
6: Life changed drastically for Perla Velasquez when her partner Carlos was detained and deported.
7: Working now for the past 6 months by myself has been very hard.
6: Before, Velasquez was a stay-at-home mom. Now she supports her kids, working several jobs.
7: I have been doing lawn cutting. I have been doing house cleaning, yard cleaning.
6: She has a teenage son and a three-year-old daughter.
8: You wish church?
7: Gee, oh.
6: For them, she tries to put on a brave face.
7: I feel tired, frustrated. I feel angry.
6: Velasquez has been with Carlos for more than 10 years. Though they never married, she says they're family. He's the father of her youngest child. While she's a U.S. citizen, Velasquez asked that we use only Carlos's first name because he doesn't have legal status. He crossed the U.S. border about 20 years ago. Last October, Carlos was on his way to a welding job when he was arrested for driving without a license. He can't get one in Florida without legal status. The sheriff's department transferred him to ICE custody. Velasquez hired attorneys for about $8,000. Since Carlos didn't have a criminal record, they thought he could be released on bond while fighting deportation.
7: We had the hope.
6: But the judge denied it, and in March, he was deported to Guatemala. Velasquez says she's still paying off the lawyer's fees.
7: I don't regret anything that I've tried to do for him to be able to stay here.
6: Costs to fight deportation vary widely. Legal representation can cost thousands to tens of thousands of dollars, which can send already desperate families into debt. That includes a woman who asked us to use only her last name Reyes because she doesn't have legal status. Reyes is making ends meet by selling homemade food and taking care of kids in her neighborhood. Her two youngest play tag with the others. In June of 2025, the Florida Highway Patrol stopped Reyes's husband on his way to work over an obstructed license plate. He was turned over to ICE and ended up at a detention center in San Diego. It's been hard, she says, when we spoke to her this June, a year after his arrest. She rifles through papers showing the legal fees. The attorney cost her about $13,000 so far. At one point, her family was on the verge of being evicted.
7: ¿Pagas o te sales?
6: Before friends and relatives helped.
8: que no solamente es lo económico.
6: But it's not just the finances, she says.
8: Papi, no sé cuándo va a regresar.
6: The worst part is her kids not knowing if their dad's coming home. But then in July, Reyes's husband was released from detention with an ankle monitor. Donations helped pay for his $1,500 bond and a plane ticket home. And he hugged his kids for the first time in a year. But Reyes says, we don't know where we stand until we can win his deportation case. For NPR News, I'm Nancy Guan in Tampa.

0: This is Morning Edition from NPR News. I'm Michelle Martin.
1: And I'm Sasha Pfeiffer. Now we have a story about divers in the Florida Keys chasing sunken history. It's a past that's been hidden beneath the waves for nearly 200 years. Amara Evering of member station WLRN reports.
2: Shelley Baxter waits on a dock for a boat that will take her on another dive in the Florida Keys. The genealogist has spent most of her time helping Black and Indigenous people trace their ancestral roots through her organization, Our Genetic Legacy. But now her work is taking her out to sea.
3: Our end goal is to be able to do this archaeological research underwater to help find sunken slave ships and document them. We were studying for the Guerrero.
2: The Guerrero was a pirate slave ship bound for Cuba that wrecked off Key Largo in 1827. 41 African captives on board drowned, and the 399 survivors were captured, then sold back into slavery. At age 55, Baxter took up diving to help uncover sunken histories like these.
3: It's a whole nother level of diving because you're diving to stay in place, take measurements, write them down underwater, and then come back up and create a schematic drawing to scale so that they can create a recreation of that shipwreck in order to try to identify what ship that is.
2: Divers like Baxter have helped discover shipwrecks in Florida. For marine archaeologist Corey Malcolm, slave shipwrecks often have one obvious feature.
4: The telltale sign of a ship that was engaged in selling people would be the iron shackles.
2: He said shackles were discovered on one shipwreck in the 1970s.
4: I know on the Henrietta Marie, 84 sets of those were found on the ship. That's enough to hold 168 people because they held people two by two.
2: Back on the dock, Baxter is joined by a group of young women who she's teaching how to dive. One of them is Anjani Nettles.
5: We were at the site of the Guerrero, and it was so impactful to be like, I'm here breathing in this water where this tragedy took place.
2: 16-year-old Alana Lara is the youngest member of the group. She says Baxter has given her a new perspective.
6: I was a person that didn't like history, so having this opportunity, being underwater is like an entirely new world. I realized how much more there is to the world that we don't know. If we learn from the past, we can maybe make it right in the future.
2: Before heading out for one last dive of the day, Baxter reflects on the powerful contradiction of safely breathing underwater at a shipwreck where so many drowned, but many survived.
3: When you're looking at documents and you put names to those ancestors and you look at locations, it just increases that understanding and allows you to be able to see that the strength that they had to survive is in you.
2: Baxter goes out to sea with the young divers. She's told them that the Guerrero is just one of over 1,000 ships that wrecked during the transatlantic slave trade. Fewer than 20 of these ships have been recovered so far. For NPR News, I'm Amara Evering in Key Biscayne, Florida.

0: It's Morning Edition from NPR News. I'm Sasha Pfeiffer.
1: And I'm Michelle Martin. Good morning. For the first time, there is a regular cargo shipping route through the Arctic. Cargo ships have occasionally navigated along Russia's northern coast, but they usually need icebreakers as escorts. Now, climate change and melting sea ice mean a company based in China can take that path through the summer months. I'm going to ask Mark Lantaine about this. He's a professor at the Arctic University of Norway, where he researches the politics of the polar region and China. Good morning, Professor. Thanks for joining us.
2: Good morning. Thank you.
1: Set the scene for us briefly, if you would. What's this route like and how do ships navigate it?
2: Well, this route runs from Northeast Asia to Northern Europe, following the Siberian coast. So it's a route that Russia and China have been trying to develop for future Arctic shipping.
1: So why is China so interested in this?
2: China's interested because it is trying to open up new markets, including in Europe and other parts of the Northern Hemisphere. And using this particular route will cut a significant amount of time, as much as 2 weeks, off traditional routes, like, for example, through the Suez Canal and the Indian Ocean.
1: Oh. And it's my understanding that Western nations don't use this path. Am I right about that? And if not, why not?
2: You're absolutely right. And there's two reasons for this. First of all, because the route primarily goes through Russian waters, there would be significant geopolitical problems in using the route. And the second problem is there's a lot of concern over the environmental impact of increased sea traffic. So that's discouraged a lot of companies from using the route.
1: Hmm. So as you just told us, it primarily passes through Russian water. So this would imply that there's cooperation, right, between China and Russia?
2: Very much so. There have been a series of agreements between the two countries to develop Russian Arctic lands and waters. And China sees this route as essential for its maritime trade. So it's been quite satisfied working with Moscow on this.
1: But what is that cooperation, I don't know, what's the word I'm looking for, indicate here for the balance of power in the Arctic?
2: It indicates that, first of all, China sees the Arctic as extremely important, both economically and politically, and is willing to work with Russia. Moscow, meanwhile, obviously does not have a lot of partners in the West to develop its Arctic lands and waters, so it sees China as an essential component of that.
1: Hmm. Are you surprised by this? I mean, somebody who's been studying the politics of the region for some time, that seems to have, perhaps I'm wrong here, but this seems to have come together rather quickly.
2: Well, I'm not too surprised because China did make a few experimental cargo runs as early as 2013, but there were some setbacks, not only the pandemic, but also the aftershocks of Russia's invasion of Ukraine. Nevertheless, China has been talking for years about the economic possibilities of the Arctic, and I know that many Chinese companies are looking to the Arctic as a very important emerging route.
1: Do you have a sense of what this could mean for the global economy? I mean, there have been so many disruptions because of the Strait of Hormuz being closed, because so many factors here, you know, the Trump administration's tariff regimen and so forth. But sort of taking the sort of the macro view here, could this have an impact in making goods cheaper?
2: It very well might. Like, at the moment, it is still very difficult to send ships through there. Even under the best conditions, you still have to worry about weather, sea ice, many hazards. But China's looking ahead. They're looking ahead to the point where the Arctic becomes even more popular as a sea route. And as you point out, issues with the Strait of Hormuz have illustrated the problems with other choke points. Hmm. So China's really looking to the future on this.
1: So you're joining us from Tromsø, which is in the far north of Norway. This route, as I understand it, passes right by your city. So what has been the conversation about this? What do the Arctic nations think about China establishing this shipping service?
2: Yes, we're well north of the Arctic Circle, and there's a lot of discussion here about what the development of the Polar Silk Road, as China likes to call it, will mean. What this is going to mean for an increase in traffic, as well as what could be the potential kind of security applications, because there's also the question of, okay, which ships are going to be using the route, and will that create security issues here?
1: Oh, that is Mark Lantaine. He's a professor at the Arctic University of Norway. Professor, thanks so much for joining us. I hope you'll keep us apprised of these developments.
2: Will do. Thank you.
0: Emergency crews on Indonesia's Flores Island are trying to reach communities cut off by landslides and damaged roads. That's after a magnitude 7.7 earthquake hit on Saturday. Flores is a mountainous island east of Bali. It's one of thousands of Indonesian islands stretching between Asia's mainland and Australia. Indonesia's Disaster Management Agency says at least 70 people were killed and more than 1,100 injured in the quake. Naina Rao has the latest from the capital, Jakarta.
3: At a port on Flores, a cell phone video recorded by a resident captured the passenger terminal's two-story waiting area collapsing. The shallow earthquake struck early Saturday morning, just off the island's northern coast. It triggered a tsunami on several islands. Indonesia's meteorology agency says the highest measured wave was about 5 feet. By Monday, the agency had recorded more than 1,600 aftershocks, leaving many survivors afraid to go back indoors. About 2 million people live on the island. One of them is 45-year-old Efrit Bata, who says his family was asleep when the shaking intensified.
4: Saat goyangan besar itu, saya langsung gendong yang kecil.
3: He says he grabbed his youngest child when the strongest shaking hit and ran outside, shouting to wake the rest of his family. Bata says his family and neighbors have stayed outside since the quake, some sleeping on bare ground. There is no central evacuation site in his area. And by Monday evening, he says government assistance had not reached his immediate community. His family was rationing food and clean water. Across Flores, the disaster agency says it has sent thousands of emergency personnel to help and deployed 2 field hospitals. Power has been restored to nearly all affected customers, but landslides are slowing rescue efforts. Yosef Badioda is the top local official for one of the districts affected by the earthquake. He says it's been challenging for aid to reach the villages because they're so remote and isolated. He says reaching mountain communities takes time due to steep, narrow roads. With phone service not fully restored, delivering aid is even more challenging. The government has deployed 10 aircraft to reach remote locations and expedite the delivery of supplies. On a small island off its northern coast, a ferry arrived Monday carrying hundreds of food packages and family tents, along with more than 3,500 pounds of rice, a delivery that's crucial for Bata, as his family's recovery depends on how quickly that assistance reaches their neighborhood. For NPR News, I'm Naina Rao in Jakarta, Indonesia.
5: This is Morning Edition from NPR News. I'm Sasha Pfeiffer.
1: And I'm Michelle Martin.

0: It's Morning Edition from NPR News. I'm Michelle Martin.
1: And I'm Sasha Pfeiffer. The U.S. and Iran have blown past a deadline this week to start peace talks.
0: The conflict, which has gone on for months, has sent gas prices soaring in the U.S., and now military resources like warships and interceptor missiles are running short. That has hurt the U.S. military capabilities in other regions, notably in Asia.
1: And we have NPR's Emily Feng with us to explain why. Good morning, Emily.
2: Good morning to the both of you.
1: So we heard this week that Trump said the U.S. would reduce joint military exercises with South Korea. He said that within hours of those exercises actually beginning. Is this related to the Iran war?
2: According to Trump, yes. He spoke to reporters yesterday and said he had unsuccessfully asked South Korea's president to help the U.S. with its war against Iran.
3: And I said, wait a minute, we have 39,000 soldiers over there guarding you from Kim Jong-un, your next-door neighbor. And you're not going to help us on a very easy military operation in Iran?
2: As you mentioned, these drills have already kicked off. These exercises go back at least until 1976, and they were designed to largely counter North Korea and its nuclear program. And I spoke to Hal Brands, a global affairs professor at Johns Hopkins School of Advanced International Studies. He says North Korea is actually a bigger threat in Trump's second term than in his first.
4: The nuclear program has expanded over the past decade, and the missile arsenal has become larger and more sophisticated. You can add to that the fact that North Korea is now getting increasingly advanced technological help from Russia.
2: But Trump has been upset with Seoul from even his first term for not paying the U.S. more for the security assistance it provides to South Korea.
1: Emily, speaking of security, correct me if I'm wrong, but is this one of the few times there will be no U.S. aircraft carriers in the Pacific region?
2: Right. And when I went back into this, I found that you can count on one hand the number of times there has not been a U.S. carrier group in the Pacific since the 1970s. Now, the USS George Washington, a carrier, was in the Pacific, but it's been sent to relieve the USS Abraham Lincoln, which is already in the Middle East and has had its deployment extended. Like the Washington, it was also in the Pacific when it was diverted to the Middle East. I've been speaking to naval experts about this, and they say it could be weeks, if not months, until a replacement carrier formation is ready and arrives in the Pacific to replace the Washington. One of these experts is Mike Dom. He's a former naval intelligence officer with the Mitchell Institute, which is an aerospace research group.
5: Aircraft carriers move, and they move quickly, but they have to be ready to go. The question really is, who's ready to go, who's not in the maintenance period, whose air wing is qualified to get underway and go on a long deployment.
2: And while they have not been as publicly concerned as Ukraine, countries in Asia are noticing, and they're also really worried about the depletion of American interceptor missiles.
1: Yes, we've been doing a lot of reporting on that. And give us a sense of just how depleted is the missile stockpile.
2: They're very depleted. One think tank, the Center for Strategic and International Studies here in Washington, found U.S. interceptor stockpiles shrunk by about two-thirds during the Iran war. And then even before the Iran war, the think tank, the Heritage Foundation, determined this month that the U.S. already only had a fraction of the interceptors it needed to push back, say, against a potential Chinese invasion of Taiwan.
1: That is NPR's Emily Feng. Emily, thank you.
2: Thanks, Sasha.
0: For more on what seems to be the Trump administration's shifting foreign policy focus, I'm joined now by Jung H. Pak. She was Deputy Assistant Secretary of State for East Asian and Pacific Affairs during the Biden administration. She's currently a distinguished fellow at the Center for Security, Diplomacy, and Strategy at Vrije University in Belgium. Welcome. Thanks so much for joining us once again.
6: Hi there, Michelle. How are you?
0: Good. So as we just heard, President Trump is telling the Pentagon to scale back its participation in joint military drills with South Korea. How would you expect the leaders of South Korea and other Asian nations, for that matter, to view this now?
6: Michelle, I think that there's a good part, which is maybe there's movement on the North Korea side, and that President Trump has elicited some sort of response or reaction from Kim Jong-un, and Kim might be willing to meet. Now, recall that there hasn't been very much or any diplomacy since 2019, since the summits failed. So any effort to draw out North Korea is good. The bad is that it's at a great cost. President Trump and the administration clearly did not talk with the allies, especially South Korea, on this, on the exercises. At the same time, President Trump has derided South Korea for not doing enough for its own defense or on helping on Iran. And Hal Brands is right. As you mentioned in the previous segment, North Korea is different now. It has Russia and China. It has more capabilities. It has learned so much from sending its men and material into Ukraine to help Russia. So this is a North Korea that that doesn't really see that the U.S. has much to offer.
0: So I'm not sure if you feel sort of qualified to assess the administration's motivations, but I am curious if you think how much of this is about Trump wanting to restart talks with North Korea and how much of this is about wanting to send a signal to South Korea because he's mad about their position on the Iran war.
6: Yeah, I think it's both. One, President Trump has always had this, had favorable things to say about Kim Jong-un. It's clear that the two men got along. There were so-called love letters that were exchanged during the first administration and beyond. So I think there is that part of it, and that Kim thinks that he could make some progress with North Korea. Second is that it's not new for President Trump to continue to poke South Korea on what more it can do for its own defense. So I think it's both.
0: Do you think that this points to a broader shift in focus by the Trump administration? I mean, I was also thinking about the fact that the USS George Washington is heading to the Middle East, leaving the Pacific without an active duty U.S. aircraft carrier. So do you think this is something, a broader pivot, as it were?
6: You know, I think I don't necessarily think it's a broader pivot, but the Indo-Pacific has had a very rough year plus with a 1-2 punch, the tariffs that were on again, off again, on again, off again, and on again, that has had the region scrambling. And then the Iran war, which has really had a deep impact on energy and food security in the region, about U.S. credibility and commitment to the defense of this region. And we all have to remember that Indo-Pacific, Asia is 60% of global GDP. There are 5 treaty allies in the region and 60% of the world's population. So the Indo-Pacific is a critically important area, and it's a region that even the Trump administration has asserted that it is an important battleground.
0: So, but what are the global implications for security if the U.S. no longer seems to regard the Pacific as a security priority?
6: They're really long. There's going to be a long tail to this, that with the USS George Washington moving out of Asia into the Middle East, in and of itself is important. But when you put it into the context of the tariffs, President Trump's comments about allies and the way the administration has treated allies and partners, the diversion of resources from Indo-Pacific to the Middle East, that when you put it into a bigger perspective and zoom out, it looks like the U.S. is not as putting as much energy and focus into the Indo-Pacific. It's problematic because this is a region that has highly complicated security problems, including North Korea with this more sophisticated nuclear weapons program, the fact that China, Russia, and North Korea and Iran are doing more things together in the security, economic, and political space, the South China Sea, which has been a potential flashpoint. So given that if there is any perception of prolonged U.S. attention away from the region, and there is, that could influence our adversaries to take action and use this opportunity.
0: That's Chung H. Pak, former Deputy Assistant Secretary of State for East Asian and Pacific Affairs during the Biden administration. Thanks so much for joining us.
6: Thank you.
1: Florida's primary ends today, and in Central Florida's 7th Congressional District, Republican Congressman Corey Mills is fighting to keep his seat. Catherine Welch reports.
7: Congressman Corey Mills' district stretches from the suburbs of Orlando to the beaches near Daytona. In the heart of the district, you'll find the quaint historic city of Sanford. It's where Patrick Austin cast his ballot for the incumbent Mills on Saturday.
8: He delivers for our district. He's brought a lot of money. He's fixed a lot of issues that we needed, and that's really all I want.
7: Mills, running for his third term, is under a House ethics investigation that includes allegations of assaulting a former girlfriend and violating campaign finance laws. NPR reached out to Congressman Mills' office for a response to those allegations, but did not hear back. He has previously denied any wrongdoing. Despite the controversy, Yoshida Hiro voted for Mills.
9: In today's world, you can indict a ham sandwich. I believe a person is innocent until proven guilty.
7: When asked recently, Florida's Republican Governor Ron DeSantis said he does not support Corey Mills. And while President Trump endorsed him back in February, he left Mills off his recent string of Florida endorsements posted on social media. Mills' main primary challenger is former local TV news anchor Ryan Elijah.
9: I was a diehard Corey Mills fan, but I think I'm going to have to go with Ryan Elijah this time.
7: Waving a sign for her husband, who's running for mayor, Sanford Republican Tiffany Davis says Mills has too much baggage. Scandals around Mills here in Florida, Max Miller in Ohio, and Tony Gonzalez in Texas have muddied Republicans' clear chance of winning and keeping those House seats.
9: I think Corey Mills will get beat, honestly, if it comes to a Democrat, I don't think I can chance it.
7: Democratic voter Penny Murthy would love for Mills to win and give her party's challenger a shot at beating him.
10: Because he has a lot of controversy around him and he does not represent the people.
7: Even though Mills won this district twice, Democrats consider this race competitive and are putting money toward flipping the seat. For NPR News, I'm Catherine Welch in Sanford, Florida.

0: This is Morning Edition from NPR News. I'm Sasha Pfeiffer.
1: And I'm Michelle Martin. Good morning. Testimony continues today in the Tupac Shakur murder trial in Las Vegas. 63-year-old Dwayne Davis is a former gang leader, now accused of orchestrating Shakur's death in 1996. Davis has pleaded not guilty. Steve Futterman reports from Las Vegas.
2: Nearly 30 years after Tupac Shakur's death, a jury finally began hearing the case.
3: At this time, we're going to turn to opening statements.
2: Both the prosecution and defense outlined their cases. Prosecutor Binu Palal said Dwayne Davis didn't fire the fatal shot. However, he did just about everything else.
4: Now, let's be clear. Dwayne Davis did not pull the trigger. But what he did do was plan the retaliation for the beating of his nephew.
2: Just 2 hours before the shooting, Shakur and members of his group had attacked Davis's nephew. It took place in the MGM Grand Hotel after a Mike Tyson fight. The prosecution told jurors that when Davis learned of the assault, he vowed to retaliate.
4: Dwayne Davis hears about this beating. And what you will hear is that in his world, there is no question that a response is required.
2: Davis was an influential member of the Los Angeles gang, the Southside Compton Crips. Shakur was associated with a rival gang. Prosecutors said this was classic revenge. And the main evidence, they said, is Davis's own words years later. In interviews and in his memoir, he admits to supplying the weapon used in the shooting and being in the vehicle that pulled up next to Shakur. In his opening statement, defense attorney Michael Sneft said Davis was embellishing and exaggerating, something Davis, also known as Keefe D, often did. Essentially, Sneft told jurors, "Don't believe my client."
4: You're going to hear from witnesses that will testify to this, is that Keefe D was known to do this.
2: And then he gave an example.
4: In the book, you're going to learn that Keefe says that he was at the fight. He was sitting on the second row. There's not one iota of proof that he was ever at that fight.
2: He then told jurors that there's no proof Davis was even in Las Vegas that night. The first witness was former Vegas police officer Gary Dale, who rode with Shakur in the ambulance.
5: He was still talking, and I was trying to convince him to tell me the name of whoever his assailants were.
4: And did he ever respond?
5: Yes, he responded, no, we'll take care of it.
2: The trial is expected to last at least a month. For NPR News, I'm Steve Futterman in Las Vegas.
0: In West Texas, the Trump administration is temporarily stopping construction on a border infrastructure project in Big Bend National Park. The head of U.S. Customs and Border Protection, Rodney Scott, said Monday he was pausing all construction activity in the park. He will be traveling to the region for a, quote, personal evaluation. Travis Bubenik with Marfa Public Radio has been following the story all year and joins us this morning. Hi, Travis.
6: Morning.
0: Some of our listeners may have seen the images of bulldozers clearing land and vegetation in the park earlier this month. What can you tell us about why this work is being stopped now?
6: It's really just the result of a bipartisan pushback to this plan here in West Texas and across the state that's been bubbling up to the surface for really months now. People out here, from local residents to leaders to Republican and Democratic sheriffs across the region, are just angry about these plans for new barriers and roads in this national park. I mean, almost the second the bulldozer showed up, there was just a lot of outrage about this across the state and the country. Just a few days ago, the CBP commissioner, Rodney Scott, initially defended the work, calling it survey and design work. But there's just been continued shock and anger at these images of, you know, heavy machinery cutting through the pristine desert out here in West Texas. And again, there's a chorus of people in the region across political aisles that say the barrier

0: Rio Grande. Hardly any roads leading to the southern border from the Mexican side. The landscape out here is simply too extreme for huge numbers of people to cross. That's why CBP's own data shows this region consistently has some of the lowest numbers of border crossings of any part of the southwestern border. And, you know, the remoteness is why people love it. I mean, when you're up in the sky over these huge mountains and steep canyons, it's beautiful. It looks prehistoric. It's untouched. And that is what people love about this region. Commissioner Scott said yesterday, in fact, he was going to get his own aerial tour of the region, as he said to me with local leaders.
1: And Travis, you've touched on this and this sort of outpouring of, as you said, bipartisan outrage. But give us more of a sense, especially for listeners who haven't been to Big Bend, about why people feel so strongly about this place.
0: You know, anyone who ever comes out here even once loves it. I mean, it is beautiful, wide open country. It is the mythic picture of what Texas is supposed to be. You know, it's sometimes called Texas's gift to the nation. And locals just say that these border plans could change this region forever. And more pressingly, could kill this region's tourism-dependent economy. A lot of the economy here is river trips on the Rio Grande, camping and hiking in the national park. At a protest in the park last week, Jessica Bartko, a local river outfitter whose business depends on tourists, spoke out against these plans.
2: This is not Texan. This is not American. Our parks belong to the American public. We have entrusted our federal government to protect our parks, not destroy them. What they are doing is actively waging a war against our parks, our public lands, our communities, and our livelihoods.
0: Commissioner Scott has said in recent days his agency is, quote, securing this park to protect its legacy. But again, locals just say any new border infrastructure out here is an existential threat to their way of life.
1: That is Travis Bubenik with Marfa Public Radio. Travis, thank you for covering this for us.
0: You're welcome.

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1: After killing millions of animals worldwide, the highly contagious H5N1 avian flu has arrived in Australia and New Zealand.
2: We could have a greatly accelerated push to extinction for a lot of species.
1: I'm Mary Louise Kelly. The threat avian flu poses to Australia and New Zealand's unique wildlife on the next All Things Considered from NPR News.

0: It's Morning Edition from NPR News. I'm Michelle Martin.
1: And I'm Sasha Pfeiffer. The primary schedule leading us to November is winding down, but there are three more states holding nominating contests today: Alaska, Florida, and Wyoming.
0: The race for a U.S. Senate seat in Alaska is drawing a lot of money from thousands of miles away, from the lower 48, as they say. That's because it's one of the seats that could determine which party controls the U.S. Senate after the midterms.
1: Joining us now is Alaska public media correspondent Liz Ruskin. Hi, Liz.
2: Hello.
1: Liz, this Alaska U.S. Senate race is considered a toss-up. It's a nonpartisan race. That means the top four candidates of any party are going ahead to November. Who's running in this one?
2: So the two big candidates are the incumbent Republican, Dan Sullivan, and his main challenger is Democrat Mary Peltola. She's a former House member, first Alaska Native person elected to Congress. There's a wild card in this. We've got a second Dan Sullivan.
1: Two Dan Sullivans.
2: Yeah. His full name is Daniel J. Sullivan, Jr. He's a retired teacher from Petersburg, Alaska. Republicans tried to keep him off the ballot, saying this was a trick. But Sullivan, the challenger, says he's just tired of a guy with his same name providing representation that he doesn't like, and he wants to provide an alternative. He is on the ballot with no party affiliation.
1: Liz, you have also been reporting on how much money is being poured into this key

0: race. Sounds like quite a lot. What stands out to you?
1: There are millions going to the major candidates, of course. And the weird thing, when I look at the FEC filings, I found another $3 million combined coming from pop-up super PACs to elevate very minor candidates who are running $0 campaigns of their own.
0: And what does your reporting tell you about what's the strategy behind that?
1: Well, I reached out to these super PACs, didn't get concrete answers, but political experts here say these operations are aimed at trying to pick the third and fourth place candidates who will advance to the November ballot. The idea is to draw votes away from one of the major candidates.
0: And how effective would that be, that drawing away vote strategy?
1: Well, not very. It only works for the minority of voters who choose not to rank their ballots. Political consultant Jim Lotzfeld tells me it's a sign there's so much money in this race, it can't all be spent on things that make sense.
0: Liz, we mentioned that in addition to Alaska, there are also primaries today in Florida and Wyoming. I want to ask you a Florida question, moving way down far south. Tell us about the races to watch there.
1: Well, Florida, like Alaska, has no incumbent governor running. Ron DeSantis is at his term limit. Congressman Byron Donalds looks favored to win the Republican nomination and will likely face Democrat David Jolly. He's a former congressman and a former Republican.
0: That is Alaska Public Media's Liz Ruskin in Anchorage. Liz, we look forward to talking with you again and hearing the results of the primary in Alaska today. Thanks for coming on.
1: Thank you.
2: President Trump is threatening Oman. Oman is the U.S. ally that's been moderating indirect talks between the U.S. and Iran. Fox News reporter Trey Yingst recounted some of an exchange with Trump on Monday.
3: And the president told Fox News, if Oman gets in the way, we'll bomb the S out of them.
2: The president's threat coincides with talks over control of the Strait of Hormuz and the expiration of a 60-day memorandum of understanding that the president had touted as a roadmap to peace. For more on this, we've called Michael Fuchs. He's a former official in the Biden White House and the State Department during the Obama administration. He's now a director for U.S. foreign policy at the Open Society of Foundations. That's an advocacy group founded by George Soros. Mr. Fuchs, welcome back. Thanks for joining us.
4: It's my pleasure.
2: So this isn't the first time that President Trump has threatened Oman in a cabinet meeting in May. He said Oman would have to, quote, behave just like everybody else, or we will have to blow them up, unquote. Do you have a sense of why President Trump is being so hostile toward Oman?
4: Well, Michelle, I think that President Trump clearly lashes out at those who he perceives to be crossing him. And in this case, Oman is just the latest in a very long list of countries as well as individuals who the president believes are crossing him. So right now, President Trump is clearly very deeply unhappy with the state of the conflict in the region, as he should be. And so he has heard whispers of Oman talking with Iran about potentially trying to cut a side deal to open up the strait, including through charging tolls for vessels that are transiting the waterway. And that's something that the president is deeply unhappy about because it makes it seem as though he is not in control of the situation there. He, of course, has been talking about the need to open up the Strait of Hormuz now for many, many months. And so the smallest hint that Oman may be trying to cut a side deal with Iran is making him deeply unhappy. Again, not a surprise. You see him lash out at U.S. partners and allies all the time. Just the other day, he was lashing out at our ally, South Korea, as well. So again, not a huge surprise.
2: But in this instance, he's threatening to bomb a partner. And I'm wondering, based on your experience, how might other allies, especially in the Gulf, be thinking about this when they hear that?
4: Yeah, well, I think that for 6 months now, I think many of our partners in the Gulf, as well as elsewhere, are looking at the events in the region and the war, this illegal, unnecessary war that the president has started, and thinking to themselves that they need to look how to figure out how to secure their interests elsewhere, frankly. And so whether or not you're taking the president's threats to bomb Oman seriously or not, I think that other partners in the Gulf are absolutely taking the president's actions of the last 6 months deeply seriously. And as you can tell by Oman's conversations with Iran, as well as other conversations that we've gotten a sense of that other partners in the region are having with themselves and with one another, everyone is looking to hedge their bets against the United States and its erratic nature and its erratic policies in the region. And I think that's exactly what the other partners in the region are looking at right now, how to secure their own interests right now.
2: So the memorandum of understanding with Iran expired Monday. Fox quotes Trump as saying Iran should just, quote, put up the white flag of surrender, unquote. They clearly are not doing that. So it's just in the time we have left, about 50 seconds left. What do you see going forward?
4: Well, look, I think that this is clearly a game of high stakes chicken right now. Neither side, neither the United States nor Iran, want to back down. And so I think what we have to do in order to figure out what happens next is take a step back. President Trump started this war 6 months ago. It has proved to be an epic disaster for the people of the region and for the people of the United States. People are dying in the region. Prices for Americans are going up. And clearly, we are undermining, as the United States, our ability to tackle challenges in other regions, such as Asia and Europe. So the president wants this war to end. I think everybody wants this war to end. But he just can't figure out exactly how to do it.
2: Michael Fuchs is a former official in the Biden and Obama administrations, now at the Open Society Foundations. Mr. Fuchs, thank you for your time.
4: Yeah, it's my pleasure. Thanks for having me.

0: It's Morning Edition from NPR News. I'm Michelle Martin.
1: And I'm Sasha Pfeiffer. In China, national flags are at half-mast on Tiananmen Square and at government offices across the country. They've been lowered to mourn former Premier Zhu Rongji. He died at age 97 last week, and he oversaw one of the most explosive growth periods in China. NPR's China correspondent Jennifer Pak is covering this from Beijing. Hi, Jennifer.
2: Hi, Sasha.
1: The former premier was cremated today. Give us a sense of how he's being remembered in China.
2: Officially, it's very scripted and controlled. So state-run Xinhua News Agency reports that President Xi Jinping and other leaders attended the funeral at the Babaoshan Revolutionary Cemetery in the morning. They bowed three times. On Chinese social media, Zhu Rongji is being called the people's premier, remembered for being a straight talker, which is in stark contrast to many bland officials today. Let's listen to him back in 1998. He says, no matter whether the path ahead is a minefield or a bottomless abyss, I will carry out my duties until my last breath. That's a quote that stuck with economist Tian Chenxu with the Economist Intelligence Unit in Beijing.
3: This is very different from, let's say, the posturing of a politician who just paying lip services.
2: Because, he says, Zhu Rongji was a true reformer. He pushed China from a 100% state-controlled economy to one that's more mixed. Not popular at the time because it triggered mass layoffs. But he also negotiated China's entry into the World Trade Organization, turning China into a manufacturing powerhouse. Overall, there's a lot of nostalgia for Zhu's time.
1: But Jennifer, China is still, of course, a manufacturing and tech powerhouse. So what exactly are people nostalgic for?
2: Well, if you look at the recent economic data, it's quite uneven, this growth. So yes, to high tech and AI, exports, exponential growth. But if you look at traditional sectors that traditionally offered a lot of jobs, like construction and property, those are down. The jobless rate is up. Consumption was stagnant last month. That's very different from the explosive growth during Zhu Rongji's time, says Julian Gewurz, a China political historian and senior research scholar at Columbia University.
4: Zhu Rongji is a symbol of a time when China was changing in ways that ordinary people could feel directly were improving their lives.
2: And he says now China is indeed growing as a superpower in fundamental ways, but ordinary people can't feel it. Now, there are also academics who have traced some of today's problems back to Zhu Rongji's policies. Economist Xu says the former premier's policies were right for the time.
3: Zhu Rongji was doing the right thing for his time.
2: But he says the policies didn't evolve when they needed to.
1: Jennifer, you've given us the view from China. How would you describe the former premier's legacy as viewed in the U.S.?
2: Well, American officials back in the 1990s saw Zhu Rongji as a liberal reformer, says political historian Gewurz.
4: But they emphasized his enthusiasm for markets while overlooking his commitment to a strong state, to Communist Party rule.
2: And now there is a re-examination of China's WTO entry in the U.S. So yes, to cheaper goods for everyone, but also there was a hollowing out of the American manufacturing sector. So you could actually trace some of the sources of U.S.-China tensions all the way back to Zhu Rongji's era.
1: That is NPR's Jennifer Pak in Beijing. Thank you, Jennifer.
2: Thank you.

0: We know prices have been going up, but can our wages keep up?
1: Marketplace Morning Report is supported by Horizon 3, bringing the attacker's perspective to cybersecurity by helping organizations autonomously test, fix, and verify their defenses against AI-powered threats. Security you can prove. Learn more at horizon3.ai. And by VantageScore, the predictive credit score that helps lenders accurately assess an additional 33 million consumers using accurate, alternative, and trended data. VantageScore.com.
0: From Marketplace in Washington, I'm Kimberly Adams. The average worker in the U.S. who stayed in their job between 2021 and 2024 saw their wages decline by 9% after inflation. That's according to a new paper from ADP and the University of Chicago. The paper also found that it's real wage decline, rather than inflation itself, that's at the root of poor consumer sentiment. Marketplace's Kaylee Wells reports.
2: If your salary goes up, but grocery prices go up more, your real wage has gone down.
3: It's not rocket science, right? You gotta increase your wage to keep pace with inflation.
2: Tia Kuntz is the policy director at the UCLA Labor Center. She says today the gap between wage growth and inflation is smaller, but that doesn't undo the bad news of a few years ago.
3: We have not caught up. Workers will never catch up. They experience lost income. They're just buying less. They just have less purchase power.
2: This paper says the problem is that companies usually give raises of around 3%, regardless of how much the cost of living actually goes up.
4: And even though the inflation rate was 7%, they stuck with their norm of 3% in 22 and 23.
2: Eric Hurst is an author of the paper and teaches economics at the University of Chicago. He says it wasn't inflation per se, but the fact that wages didn't keep up that's been weighing down consumer sentiment. His proof? Belgium.
4: It is the only European country that had consumer confidence that bounced back after the inflation period.
2: Because it also happens to be the only European country where wage increases are directly tied to inflation. If prices go up by 7%, then by law, so does your salary. I'm Kaylee Wells for Marketplace.
0: Let's do the numbers. The Dow is down about 10 points. That's less than a tenth of a percent. The S&P 500 is down 0.5%. And the NASDAQ is down 1.3%.
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0: It was kind of predictable. After the president threatened to make Canada the 51st state last year, many Canadians started boycotting U.S. products and stopped coming here. Canadian travel to the U.S. fell by 25% last year, according to Canada's official statistics agency. This year, however, there are signs that the travel boycott may be softening a bit. Border crossings rose year over year in April, May, and June. Some businesses that rely on Canadian tourism are noticing the trend and trying to entice more visitors to come south. Checking in from northern Vermont, Marketplace's Henry Epp has more.
5: Burke Mountain is a ski resort, but in the summer, you can put your mountain bike on the chairlift and ride down trails specifically built for bikes. And the resort is surrounded by a 130-mile network of mountain bike terrain known as Kingdom Trails.
6: So you can hop on the chairlift and ride right back into Kingdom Trails without the expense on your legs.
5: Alex McAndrew is Burke Mountain's summer operations director. Burke is about an hour from the border with the French-speaking province of Quebec, less than 3 hours from the Montreal metro area and its 4.5 million residents. And before last year, McAndrew says, the mountain bike park was really popular with Canadians. They made up about 40% of its summer visitors. Then President Trump started threatening to annex their country.
6: Yeah, it went from, you know, hearing a lot of French in our lift lines, seeing a lot of French-Canadian plates and visitors, to almost none.
5: This summer, some of those plates are back, McAndrew says.
6: I've had to use my French a lot more, which is really enjoyable. It's a muscle I haven't exercised as much lately, and now it's really coming back.
5: That's perhaps thanks to some generous discounts from the resort and other local businesses this summer. A meat market, a restaurant, a cannabis dispensary, 20% off hotel rooms at Burke, and an even bigger discount at the Mountain Bike Trail Network. Elon Whiteson is Kingdom Trail's office manager.
7: We've been taking the Canadian dollar par as a discount off of our rates.
5: One Canadian dollar is worth just over 70 cents in the U.S., so that works out to about a 30% discount. Kingdom Trails offered the deal for most of July and early August.
7: The only thing that we can do, and the most important thing, is to be welcoming to our Canadian members and riders.
5: That welcome appears to have helped. Canadians fell from 40% of Kingdom Trails ridership to about 10% last year. But during the at-par promotion, that rose to 17% and higher on weekends, Whiteson says. But the discount wasn't the deciding factor for some Canadian visitors. In Kingdom Trails' windy parking lot, Sebastian Wallet of Montreal says he got the at-par deal.
8: I don't want to, but they give me that.
9: You didn't want to?
8: No. I want to spend my fair share of money.
5: The real reason he regularly visits the region, he says?
8: The people and the charm of the New England in general.
5: Not far away, there's another anecdotal sign that more Canadians may be coming south this winter at a hockey arena. It's at Jay Peak, another ski resort in the area, and every winter it hosts youth hockey tournaments with teams from both sides of the border, says General Manager Steve Wright.
10: Last year, we only had four Canadian teams here. Usually it's over 100.
5: But for this coming winter, 30 Canadian teams have signed up so far.
10: That has me feeling very optimistic.
5: That he'll be seeing more bookings from Canadian skiers, too. In East Burke, Vermont, I'm Henry Amp for Marketplace.
0: And Disney has filed a First Amendment lawsuit against the Federal Communications Commission. The company alleges the federal agency is targeting its broadcast network, ABC, which Disney owns, for being critical of the Trump administration. The president and his administration have publicly complained about ABC's news coverage, and ABC's broadcast station licenses are also under early review after the FCC expressed concerns about the company's diversity, equity, and inclusion efforts. Disney is up about 1.5% in early trading. In Washington, I'm Kimberly Adams with the Marketplace Morning Report. From APM, American Public Media.

0: This is All Things Considered from NPR News. I'm Mary Louise Kelly.
1: And I'm Juana Summers. For decades, one of the most reliable trends in the American economy has been the growing number of women working. But lately, government data shows women's participation in the labor force has been falling. Some of the jobs where women are concentrated, including education and government jobs, have been hit by cuts. And for working parents, childcare remains extraordinarily expensive, while some employers are scaling back the flexibility that became common during the pandemic. So what does all of this mean for women and work in America? And are we looking at a short-term dip or something bigger? Betsy Stevenson is a professor of economics and public policy at the University of Michigan. She studies work, families, and gender. Betsy, welcome.
2: It's great to speak with you.
1: Great to talk with you, too. Okay, I want to start just big picture here. When you look at what's happening with women's participation in the workforce right now, what stands out most?
2: I think there's really a glass half full, glass half empty story that we could tell right now, because we definitely see a downward dip happening, but it's coming off of the highest labor force participation rate for prime age women. And that prime age is something economists use to refer to people who are between the ages of 25 and 54. Mm-hmm. So I don't want to put too much pressure on the downward trend and say this is really important, because historically, we're still seeing high rates of labor force participation.
1: I have been following this topic closely, and I couldn't help but see all over my social media there was a lot of attention on data from the Bureau of Labor Statistics. The National Women's Law Center says it showed women accounted for essentially all of the recent decline in labor force participation. How much should we read into that analysis?
2: I think we want to be really careful about looking at any kind of month-to-month trends, particularly when it comes to labor force participation. The survey is quite noisy. It's not that many people. And so when I look at the longer-term trends, I still saw really optimistic growth in women's labor force participation in overall in 2025. And the declines we're seeing right now, you know, some of it is that women, when they can't find work, seem to be leaving the labor force, which just tells us they have something else to be doing rather than being unemployed. Mm-hmm. Whereas what we're seeing for men is that they are experiencing that time period as an unemployed person. You know, I don't like to see women leave the labor force, but I also want us to be careful about over-interpreting those movements in our modern times, because people move from out of the labor force back into employment quite a bit.
1: One thing that I think about a lot when we think about these issues is during the pandemic, so many employers, including ours, learned that people could work remotely or with more flexible schedules. And now we're seeing many companies bringing workers back into the physical office, the workplace. How important is that shift when we think about this for women, particularly when I think about women who have children or perhaps even other caregiving responsibilities for a loved one?
2: This is definitely going to impact women more than men, because women have, even prior to the pandemic, been more likely to seek out flexible work arrangements, because those flexible work arrangements, as you said, allow them to balance their work with their family caregiving needs in a way that helps keep costs down and also keeps costs like commuting costs down. So they're not spending as much time on the road and they can do more for their employer, more for their family. I think what we saw in particular was, as we saw an explosion in work from home, that really helped push college educated women with younger kids into the labor force. Although I should actually clarify, it's more that it keeps them in. Mm. That when you're able to work remotely, not even every single day, but a few days a week, it removes some of the burdens and stresses and allows women to keep working even as they face challenges with childcare, challenges with their family's needs. It gives that little bit of buffer. And so we see fewer exits of women with young kids.
1: I also, Betsy, want to talk about the demand side of this. We have women potentially leaving the workforce at the same time that some female-dominated industries are losing jobs. So how do we distinguish between women who are choosing to work less and women who are having fewer opportunities to work.
2: You know, these things go hand in hand. Supply and demand come together. It's kind of like asking whether it's the top blade or the bottom blade of a pair of scissors that cuts the paper. You need them both to be working. So why do women choose to step out? Well, they might choose to step out because the opportunities aren't good enough to keep them there. And I think whether women are choosing or whether they've been pushed out because they were working in government and lost their job, I think what we're seeing is a situation in which we do not have a robust enough job creation environment. We do not have a robust enough set of labor market opportunities to have as many women make the choice to work as were making that choice a year ago.
1: We've been speaking with Betsy Stevenson, economist at the University of Michigan. Betsy, thanks.
2: It was great talking with you.
0: Facebook, WhatsApp, and X used to be the core playbook for India's ruling party, the BJP, to reach voters. In the wake of last month's youth-led cockroach protests, the party is trying to revamp its strategy for Gen Z, and winning over young voters is only half the picture. Police are also rounding up protest organizers on criminal charges, as NPR's Omkar Handekar reports from Mumbai.
3: Inqilab!
4: Zindabad!
5: Last month, the Indian Prime Minister Narendra Modi decided to address tens of thousands of students in the capital protesting for education reforms. He did it after weeks of silence through an Instagram reel.
6: Friends, I know that...
5: Modi said he was aware how corruption in India's examination systems had affected them, and he was working to fix it. That reel got more than 21 million likes. Three times more than Taylor Swift did when she announced her latest album. It also inspired countless parodies on Modi's awkward style, which some compared to grandparents on a video call. Yet Modi put up more reels in the coming days.
6: Hi friends.
5: And as news channel NDTV reported, the 75-year-old leader wanted his ministers to do the same.
7: He also said that each minister must post reels and, of course, have interactive content, because he further asserted that youth is only on Instagram. A potential.
5: Rajat Sethi is a visiting fellow at the conservative think tank India Foundation. He says the nationwide protests last month made the boomers in the BJP government think that their main failure was not connecting with the youth. Because, he says,
8: if they're not making reels, if they're not speaking in a rap song, perhaps, to the Gen Z, they will not hear you.
5: Since then, India's foreign ministry got onto Snapchat. Legislators started using slang in speeches. One BJP legislator, Bansuri Swaraj, told the parliament that despite criticism, India under Modi is actually much better off.
9: Agar main Gen Z ki bhasha ko borrow karu, then I will have to say Modi ji clocked it and provided a
5: Modi clocked it. Professor Joyjeet Pal tracks political messaging at the University of Michigan. He says the BJP's Instagram game isn't quite landing.
10: For a politician, it is very important not to come across as a kind of dad on the dance floor where you're trying to be cool. And where they're making the mistake is imagining that trying to be like young people is actually going to win them votes.
5: Like a reel showing Modi talking to kids, playing football, set to an iconic song. Pal says the youth outreach comes off as insincere because police have also booked hundreds on criminal charges. Others report abuse, doxing, and receiving death and rape threats from BJP supporters. Like Mumbai model Ria Ahir, whose photograph blocking a police van became a defining image of the protest. Ahir says she has been abused online, with attackers falsely claiming that
11: she posts naked pictures of hers on the Instagram subscription, and I have received all her leaks on my in my DMs on my Instagram.
5: Delhi-based independent internet watchdog Software Freedom Law Center says since last month's protests, it has observed an unprecedented social media censorship, often posts critical of Modi. BJP national spokesperson Shazia Elmi denied police overreach and claimed without proof that there were criminals among protesters.
3: Who are these youths? What have they done? What are the cases?
5: She accused NPR of being biased against her party.
3: I think it's a lot of nonsense and anti-Modi rubbish.
5: And hung up on this reporter.
3: Period. Thanks.
5: Leaders of the protest group Cockroach Janata Party said that the government had failed to honour their promise to not charge young protesters. And so it has announced a season two of student protests. At a recent gathering, the group asked a crowd of supporters what they should protest about. The answer was quick. For Modi's resignation. But the Prime Minister hasn't responded with an Instagram reel yet. Omkar Khandekar, NPR News, Mumbai.

0: From NPR News, this is All Things Considered. I'm Juana Summers.
1: And I'm Mary Louise Kelly. Ever replied to a text from a number you didn't know? Yeah, me too. And so, it emerges, has Andy Burnham, the new Prime Minister of the United Kingdom. On the other end was Susie Wiles, President Trump's Chief of Staff. At least, that is what the Prime Minister thought. In fact, it was not Wiles, but someone impersonating her. Sam Blewett broke the story for Politico. He is on the line from London. Hi, Sam.
2: Hi, Marys.
1: Hi. So reporters were asking Prime Minister Burnham today about these texts. Here's what he said.
3: There was a minimal exchange of information of zero consequence, and it was quickly reported.
1: Okay, so minimal exchange, zero consequence. Sam Blewett, can you confirm that? Do we know what was in these messages?
2: I can't confirm that. I mean, I don't think we have the foggiest, really, what's in those messages other than what we've heard from Andy Burnham today and from our sources in government in the last few days. Yeah, from the off, I was told it was just a few messages and they were of little consequence. But yeah, we haven't seen any evidence to support this at the moment.
1: Mm-hmm. Do we know what platform? Like, was this just a plain old text message or was it on Signal or some other encrypted app?
2: I'm not entirely sure. What we do know is they didn't speak verbally because Susie Wiles, I know, has been caught up in a bit of a hacking incident in the past where some people believe they were speaking to her. It's not the case this time around, at least.
1: So worth noting, this is not the first imposter incident for the Trump administration. I'm remembering last summer, Secretary of State Marco Rubio had an impersonator who was making voice calls, kept calling foreign dignitaries. Also worth noting, this is not the first imposter incident for Susie Wiles. The Wall Street Journal was reporting last year that someone pretending to be Wiles was texting senators, texting business leaders, and that she said her phone had been hacked. You asked the White House about this. They told you it's not related, that this summer's incident has nothing to do with last summer's?
2: Yeah, that's correct. They said this has nothing to do with a hack of her devices, plural, which I thought was quite interesting. But yeah, this time around, they insist not the case. But definitely in Britain, there was concerns that this was related to the hack of her account. And you know, the British Embassy in DC did get into the White House to warn them, as far as I understand.
1: You had a follow-up story today. You and your colleagues found the personal cell phone numbers of three UK cabinet ministers, including the defense secretary, had been published publicly online. One number has been deleted. I gather officials are working to scrub the other two. I mean, what does this tell us about Britain's information security?
2: Yeah, I think we were really surprised to find them. We sort of, as just a bit of a, you know, an idea on how we continue to look at the security of phone usage in the government, we thought we'd see if the cabinet numbers are on the internet. And there we were. Within, I think, about 20 seconds, I'd found Defence Secretary Wes Streeting's number hanging about on a website.
1: 20 seconds?
2: I think it was about 20 seconds. It was a real breeze, to be honest. But I'm surprised more than anything that there isn't someone in the government checking this, you know, to prevent, you know, more nefarious actors finding this information. And you know, we obviously decided not to disclose where we found those numbers. But yeah, if you had a good idea, you could track them down.
1: It seems like one takeaway here would seem to be, look, we all know it's 2026, fraud is rampant. We all need to be careful with our communications. You should be careful even if you are a prime minister or a White House chief of staff. Is another takeaway, though, that public figures who wield great power should maybe get on more secure platforms, should think about vetting or having somebody who's vetting phone numbers before you hit reply?
2: I think that's a really good point. And but at the same time, I think that's so hard, particularly with this president. I think we know how eager he is to pick up his phone and field calls from presidents to reporters alike. So I think, you know, you can't really stand by and get someone to check out a communication when it's the president of the United States, Donald Trump, calling.
1: That's a great point. The number of reporters here in Washington who have picked up a phone call and it turns out to be the president of the United States. Yeah, like it becomes more plausible that maybe his chief of staff is texting.
2: Exactly that. And I mean, it was the past concerns about hacking Susie Wiles' phone, I think, that alerted officials here. But, you know, this might not be what it seems. So at least having this stuff out in the public hopefully helps create a bit more security and suspicion with dodgy contacts in the future.
1: Sam Blewett, reporter for Politico, joining us from London. Sam, thank you.
2: Thanks. It's been a pleasure.
4: Time now for My Unsung Hero, our series from the team at the Hidden Brain podcast. My Unsung Hero tells the stories of people whose kindness left a lasting impression on someone else. Today's story comes from Jake Barry. About 25 years ago, when he was a freshman in college, he received bad news. One of his oldest friends, Jack, had been rushed to the hospital. Jake Barry lived in Boston, a little more than an hour away from his hometown, where Jack was receiving care. And he didn't have any way of getting home.
5: This was, you know, in the early days of texting and whatnot, so I was really waiting on phone calls to get updates on Jack's condition and what was happening. And as a number of my friends back home in New Hampshire kind of gathered together to be together during this really hard time, I found myself feeling even more isolated and more lonely without any car or any way to get back up to New Hampshire. So that night, when a bunch of my college friends and roommates head out on the town, I opted to stay back alone in my dorm room in what quickly became one of the longest and loneliest nights of my life. That is until after a few hours, some friends came home from the bar wherever they had been out that night to stop by and check on me. This was my friend, Jess, and she happened to have two friends, Kim and Corey, who were in from out of town that night visiting campus. I'm not sure I had ever met them before, but they saw how I was doing and immediately jumped into action. They went, got their car from the parking garage,

0: Now living back in New Hampshire in the same town where we grew up in, we're raising our kids together. I think back to how much I would have missed if I hadn't been there that night, how I wouldn't have been able to share that experience with them. And I have Kim and Corey and Jess to thank for that. I hope this generosity has come back to them tenfold. And I really think of them often and the impact that they have had on my life.
1: Jake Berry lives in Manchester, New Hampshire. 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
1: Meta's lawyers are in federal court to defend against accusations from four state attorneys general that its social media platforms are designed to hook children.
2: What we're prepared to prove at trial is that they're deceiving consumers about Facebook and Instagram's dangers.
1: Meta denies the allegations. We'll have analysis on the next Morning Edition from NPR News.

0: That's All Things Considered from NPR News. I'm Mary Louise Kelly.
1: And I'm Juana Summers. Coming up, Rosie O'Donnell is back guest hosting late night TV.
0: She's not mincing words about a certain politician.
2: And if you thought the president hated Jimmy Kimmel Live when it was hosted by Jimmy Kimmel, buckle up, people, buckle up.
1: First, this news.

0: This is All Things Considered from NPR News. I'm Juana Summers.
1: And I'm Mary Louise Kelly. President Trump's war with Iran is now in its sixth month. There is no agreement on a path forward. Today, a ship was attacked trying to exit the Strait of Hormuz, and the United Arab Emirates says Iran fired missiles at the UAE today for the first time in nearly 3 months. Trump is also threatening to bomb not Iran, but Oman. He told Fox News the U.S. would bomb Oman, which is a U.S. ally, if it, quote, gets in the way. NPR international correspondent Aya Batraoui is with us to take a closer look at this. Hey there.
2: Hey.
1: Well, welcome to Washington. You are in the studio in Washington. I know you're about to head back to Dubai. Just say more about the situation created by this bombing threat to Oman.
2: I mean, you know, I think the situation with Oman really highlights the uncertainty of this region. Oman is a quiet corner of the Gulf. It borders the Strait of Hormuz, and it's long been a mediator between Washington and Tehran. And their foreign minister says there was real progress there being made on nuclear talks when Israel and the U.S. bombed Iran in February. And Oman has been critical of the war throughout. So they've been meeting with the Iranians for weeks about the shared management of the Strait, which they both border. And that includes, you know, discussion around fees maybe being collected from ships, which would be a new thing for this waterway where, you know, before the war, 20% of the world's oil was freely flowing. And I think that's why Trump, for a second time in this war just this week, threatened Oman. Oman has been allowing ships, though, to use their waterway to transit the strait. But one of those vessels was struck today, according to maritime trackers. And it was actually the Omani Coast Guard that helped the crew. And, you know, another example of Gulf countries being caught in the middle, by the way, is that, as you mentioned, you know, Iran fired missiles toward the UAE, and that can really hamper Dubai's economy and deter tourists from coming back after this summer heat.
1: Let me bring one other country in the region into this conversation. Saudi Arabia, this Crown Prince of Saudi Arabia, has a close relationship with President Trump. Mm-hmm. What's the Saudi position on all this?
2: The Saudi position is that right now they are being forced to use alternative routes to get their oil out. But those routes, one of them at least, is under threat now, the main one, by Yemen's Iran-backed Houthis. But regardless, throughout the war, the Saudis have been messaging very clearly that they want de-escalation and, at the same time, an Iranian neighbor that doesn't permanently control the Strait of Hormuz. So they're willing to work with arrangements that aren't ideal until there can be a real agreement in place between Iran and the U.S. Abdulaziz Sagar, he chairs the Gulf Research Center in the Saudi capital Riyadh. I reached him today. He told me Gulf countries are now dealing with a war that they never asked for and that was launched by Israel's prime minister and President Trump.
3: To start with the basic thing, Saudi were not consulted about this war. Second, whatever promises from the American to deliver on Iran was not delivered.
2: And he also, however, credits Trump for taking out or at least severely setting back Iran's nuclear program. But he also says that Saudi Arabia wants a decisive and clear policy from Trump. Have a listen.
3: We need to revisit the whole security architecture of the region. And in my opinion, there is no security architecture without the two. Without the U.S. and without Iran.
2: And so what he's saying here is that Saudi Arabia, and here I will add also Qatar, Oman, and even the UAE, they have to live with the geographical reality, right, that Iran is their neighbor, and that both the U.S. and Iran are determining the stability of this region.
1: Well, stay with the stability of the region. I mean, all the countries we're talking about here, they're huge global energy producers. They cannot get oil and gas flowing through the strait. What is the knock-on effect?
2: I mean, we can feel it right here at home in the U.S. AAA says gas is up 30% today from last year. Diesel, which is running the trucks and tractors for farming, is up nearly 50%. And jet fuel is up around 70% from last year. You will know that if you tried to fly in the U.S. this summer.
1: Oh, yes.
2: But the International Air Transport Association just released figures this week for 2026. It shows net profits are down across the world from the United States to Europe, but the Middle East is especially hit hard. Listen to this. They had $7 billion in profit last year. Now they're in the red by $4 billion. And that is a direct result, not just of the high fuel costs, but also disruptions to air travel and, frankly, less people coming to the Gulf for business and tourism.
1: And Pierre's Aya Batraoui, thank you.
2: Thank you.
1: To Florida, where polls have now closed. Florida is one of three states holding primary elections today. Voters are picking their party's candidates for governor and for the Senate and for House seats that could determine who controls Congress after the midterms. Reporter Catherine Welch has been following the races. She is with us now live from Orlando. Hey, Catherine.
4: Hi.
1: Let's lead with a result. In one of the House races you have been following, this is Congressman Debbie Wasserman Schultz. She won her primary, but this is a new district, and that has some big implications. Like what?
4: Yes, so she won in a district that she had to jump into after the Republican-led legislature redrew congressional maps this year, and they made her old district more competitive. Now, this district, it cuts through Broward and Palm Beach counties. It belonged to former Democratic Rep. Sheila Sherfilis McCormick. She was one of four Black candidates running for office in this district, which has a long history of sending Black candidates to Congress. Mm-hmm. But Wasserman Schultz is well known. She's a longtime political player, and winning this primary shows the impact that these new maps in Florida have, right? Because tonight, it eliminated the chance to send one more Black representative to Washington. Now, we also have another result from the AP in the Democratic primary for U.S. Senate. Progressive candidate Angie Nixon beat retired Army Lieutenant Colonel Alex Vindman. That's another win for the progressive wing of the Democratic Party in this primary season.
1: Another closely watched race, the 7th District. 7th District stretches across Central Florida, and that was incumbent Republican Corey Mills' seat. Corey Mills, though, has been under a House investigation. He had a strong challenger. Do we know where that has landed?
4: We do. We know that the Associated Press has called the race, and Mills lost. You know, Mills was vulnerable due to this House Ethics Committee investigation into allegations of assaulting a former girlfriend and violating campaign finance laws. NPR did reach out to his office for a response to those allegations, and we didn't hear back, but he has previously denied any wrongdoing. And the AP says he lost his seat to Ryan Elijah.
1: Let me flip you to the governor's race, where Republican Ron DeSantis cannot run again. He's term limited after two terms in office. Who's going to be on the ballot to replace him come November?
4: Well, there's not a lot of surprises here, Mary Louise. The Associated Press has called the Republican primary for Congressman Byron Donalds. He was the favorite in this crowd of 11 candidates. Trump supported him. And, you know, if Donalds wins in November, he could be Florida's first Black governor. Now, in the Democratic race, also no surprises. Former Congressman David Jolly won his primary, according to the AP. Jolly was a Republican during his time in Congress. He then became an independent and then made the switch last year to Democrat.
1: Oh, that's interesting. I'm wondering about the impact because Florida hasn't had a Democrat as governor in forever, like at least decades. Can this switch Republican to Democrat, will that possibly open the way to changing it?
4: It may be. There is some precedent in the state for a party switcher to win an election. So, you know, in November, the independents get to chime in. This was kind of a closed primary where you had to be a Republican or Democrat registered to vote. So we'll see what these independents have to say come November.
1: That's Catherine Welch, reporter in Orlando, Florida. Thank you for your reporting tonight.
4: Thank you for having me.
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1: Fighting detention and deportation can cost a lot of money, money that many immigrant families do not have. Nancy Guan with WUSF in Tampa spoke with families struggling with the financial fallout of Trump's mass deportation campaign.
5: Life changed drastically for Perla Velasquez when her partner Carlos was detained and deported.
6: Working now for the past 6 months by myself has been very hard.
5: Before, Velasquez was a stay-at-home mom. Now she supports her kids, working several jobs.
6: I have been doing lawn cutting. I have been doing house cleaning, yard cleaning.
5: She has a teenage son and a three-year-old daughter.
7: You research?
6: Gee, oh.
5: For them, she tries to put on a brave face.
6: I feel tired, frustrated, I feel angry.
5: Velasquez has been with Carlos for more than 10 years. Though they never married, she says they're family. He's the father of her youngest child. While she's a U.S. citizen, Velasquez asked that we use only Carlos's first name because he doesn't have legal status. He crossed the U.S. border about 20 years ago. Last October, Carlos was on his way to a welding job when he was arrested for driving without a license. He can't get one in Florida without legal status. The sheriff's department transferred him to ICE custody. Velasquez hired attorneys for about $8,000. Since Carlos didn't have a criminal record, they thought he could be released on bond while fighting deportation.
6: We had the hope.
5: But the judge denied it, and in March, he was deported to Guatemala. Velasquez says she's still paying off the lawyer's fees.
6: I don't regret anything that I've tried to do for him to be able to stay here.
5: Costs to fight deportation vary widely. Legal representation can cost thousands to tens of thousands of dollars, which can send already desperate families into debt. That includes a woman who asked us to use only her last name Reyes because she doesn't have legal status. Reyes is making ends meet by selling homemade food and taking care of kids in her neighborhood. Her two youngest play tag with the others. In June of 2025, the Florida Highway Patrol stopped Reyes' husband on his way to work over an obstructed license plate. He was turned over to ICE and ended up at a detention center in San Diego. It's been hard, she says, when we spoke to her this June, a year after his arrest. She rifles through papers showing the legal fees.
8: De la abogada es un total de $13,000 prácticamente.
5: The attorney cost her about $13,000 so far.
8: $5,000 que debe yo de renta y era.
5: At one point, her family was on the verge of being evicted.
8: ¿Pagas o te sales?
5: Before friends and relatives helped.
8: Que no solamente es lo económico.
5: But it's not just the finances, she says.
8: Papi, no sé cuándo va a regresar.
5: The worst part is her kids not knowing if their dad's coming home. But then in July, Reyes's husband was released from detention with an ankle monitor. Donations helped pay for his $1,500 bond and a plane ticket home. And he hugged his kids for the first time in a year. But Reyes says, we don't know where we stand until we can win his deportation case. For NPR News, I'm Nancy Guan in Tampa.

0: This is All Things Considered from NPR News. I'm Mary Louise Kelly.
1: And I'm Juana Summers. A First Amendment fight with major implications for freedom of the press is headed to court. The Walt Disney Company filed suit today on behalf of its broadcast network, ABC, against the Federal Communications Commission. ABC alleges that FCC Chief Brendan Carr has launched investigations and challenged its local station licenses because of Trump's anger over its news coverage and late-night satire. NPR media correspondent David Folkenflik has been covering this, and he joins us now. Hey.
2: Hey, Juana.
1: So, David, let's break down this lawsuit. What FCC actions do Disney and ABC object to?
2: Well, it's sort of a twin track. There's a pair of investigations have been opened into ABC Disney by the FCC. One of them is the question of fairness and whether or not in its programming, particularly on the show The View, they've been giving time to candidates for office on the one side, say Democrats and not Republicans, or particularly prompted by the instance of a candidate now nominee on the Democratic side for U.S. Senate, James Tallarico, early this year. In addition, they're looking at the question of DEI, diversity, equity, and inclusion, and those policies at Disney, and whether or not it's a fit owner of its broadcast licenses. That is, Disney owns the ABC network, and there are, you know, a couple hundred stations, let's say, give or take, that are affiliated with ABC, but it owns eight stations. Six of them are in many of the nation's top markets and are extremely profitable, contribute greatly to the bottom line. What the FCC has done, starting in late April, is to call for a review of all of their broadcast licenses, speeding them by years in an essentially an unprecedented way to question whether or not they deserve to hold these licenses to broadcast on the public's airwaves. They haven't stripped them of their licenses yet, but that's the potential prospect.
1: Now, David, why do they say this is a violation of First Amendment rights?
2: Well, so you got to think of the fact that ABC settled a lawsuit filed privately by the president December 2024, just after he'd been reelected, but before he had returned to the White House. And they seem to be kind of trying to settle for peace. They pulled Jimmy Kimmel after the president and others sharply criticized the late night comedian and said he shouldn't be on the air. And it hasn't won them anything. You've had these investigations. You had the threat of these licenses being pulled. So there's a new stance been articulated by Walt Disney's new CEO, Josh D'Amaro. He was on CNBC last week.
3: We're very principled on this. We're going to stand up to what we believe is journalistic integrity. And we're not going to be told how to run that side of our business.
2: In the lawsuit, Disney describes this as a sort of Damocles kind of hanging over them. Either they change their approach, they stop covering the president the way they've been doing it to appease him, or they stop mocking him late night, or they could be stripped of these money-making endeavors.
1: Now, the FCC has taken a very aggressive stance under Brendan Carr, who was appointed, I'll note, by President Trump. How does Carr explain his actions?
2: So I spoke with the FCC chairman, Brendan Carr, this evening. And he says that what he's trying to do is apply this policy called the public interest, making sure broadcasters are acting in the public interest. It's very vaguely defined. And he also wants to make sure that they are on the right side of how the Trump administration interprets the law when it comes to diversity, equity, and inclusion. But he also says with this lawsuit, Disney and ABC are getting way ahead of themselves. He notes the agency hasn't taken any action yet against the licenses, but he says Disney must be worried about what his agency's investigations will find.
1: David, lastly, do you see this case having broader implications?
2: Yes, I think you've seen a number of lawsuits filed by the president privately, a number of policies implemented by the press against the press by the administration, and the willingness of the president to use a lot of different levers of power against the media when it displeases him. A lot of other outlets are looking at this case to see how it resolves.
1: NPR's David Folkenflik, thank you so much.
2: You bet.
0: Let's stay with the lawsuit from Disney and ABC and note that it comes while Jimmy Kimmel himself is on summer vacation and a big Trump critic is filling in for him. They're chanting Rosie O'Donnell's first show as guest host of Jimmy Kimmel Live was last night. When Kimmel announced her hosting gig, he called it a special treat for the commander-in-chief, who has traded barbs with O'Donnell in the past. Last night, she referenced the hostility in her opening monologue.
4: And if you thought the president hated Jimmy Kimmel Live when it was hosted by Jimmy Kimmel, buckle up, people, buckle up!
0: NPR critic-at-large Eric Deggans is here to talk about it. Hey there.
5: Hey, a little bit more fun than talking about a lawsuit.
0: Indeed. Did she have fun? How'd she do? This was her first time hosting in a few years.
5: Yeah, I thought she did a fine job. I mean, she was a little stiff at the start of her opening monologue, but she kind of loosened up as she went along. And as she noted last night, she comes with a lot of experience. I mean, she hosted her own successful syndicated talk show from 1996 to 2002. She was also a co-host of the daytime talk show The View and even had a talk show on Oprah Winfrey's own network. Now, last night's monologue mostly featured anecdotes about her life in Ireland, where she moved a few years ago, but she had a joke about politics. Ready to let's listen.
4: I haven't sat behind a desk on TV in almost 30 years, and a lot has changed since the 90s. There was a war in the Middle East. Climate change was ravaging our planet. We had a president who was embroiled in scandals. But today, everything is so chill.
0: Everything old is new again, Eric. We know Trump has called for Jimmy Kimmel's show to be canceled. That's been headlines. Where does the feud with O'Donnell fit in?
5: Well, their friction goes way back to 2006, way before his first run at the presidency. I mean, O'Donnell criticized him on The View for talking about the morals of a Miss USA winner, despite his own controversial personal life. And in the years since then, Trump has made disparaging comments about her looks and her weight. He referenced her in a presidential debate in 2015. And O'Donnell has said those insults felt like nationally sanctioned bullying. And last year, O'Donnell revealed that she moved to Ireland after Trump won the presidency a second time. And the president posted on social media about trying to revoke her U.S. citizenship. So ironically now, even though their conflict has led to a lot of folks, including us, paying attention to her talk show appearances, O'Donnell didn't really say his name during her monologue last night. And she didn't reference him that much, although she did call him, quote, Mango Mussolini. So.
0: Okay. A question on the timing. I can't help but notice that this Disney FCC lawsuit coincides exactly with this hosting gig. What's the takeaway there?
5: I don't think the two things have much to do with each other. I mean, media experts have always expected that Disney would win in court if the FCC actually tried to take action against them. And with this lawsuit, I think Disney's just asking the court to protect them in advance, citing the First Amendment. But with O'Donnell, earlier this year, when people began guessing who might guest host for Jimmy Kimmel during his regular vacation, I mean, the first names to come up were CBS host Stephen Colbert and O'Donnell. I mean, they're probably the only people in TV whose conflicts with Trump rival Kimmel's issues. Colbert hasn't shown that he has a lot of interest in returning to late night since his show was canceled in May. But O'Donnell has said she's open to visiting The View during its 30th season, and she's doing this stint on Kimmel. It was interesting to see she didn't talk about Trump that much last night. We'll see if that approach continues as she guest hosts through the rest of the week.
0: That's our critic at large, Eric Deggans. Eric, I do think your beat is more fun than the rest of ours combined. Thanks for coming.
5: I certainly love it. Thanks a lot.
0: Eric Deggans.
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0: from NPR News. This is All Things Considered. I'm Mary Louise Kelly.
1: And I'm Juana Summers. Parents are opting out of getting their children routine vaccinations before kindergarten in record numbers. And the rates at which kids are getting their shots continues to decline. That is according to new data from the Centers for Disease Control and Prevention. NPR health correspondent Rob Stein has the story.
2: More than 4% of parents of kids starting kindergarten last year got exemptions for routine vaccinations because of their family's personal or religious beliefs. That's the biggest jump in exemptions in more than a decade and means that the share of kids getting exemptions hit another all-time high. More than 155,000 kindergarten students got exemptions from getting routine vaccinations. That's deepening alarm among public health and infectious disease experts. Dr. Paul Offit is a pediatric infectious disease expert at the University of Pennsylvania.
3: The most recent CDC numbers are disappointing because they represent a continued trend by parents who are choosing not to vaccinate their children. This is a big problem. We're once again in the United States of America experiencing children die of vaccine-preventable diseases who don't need to die from these diseases.
2: That's because the same CDC report shows that while overall vaccination rates remain high, they are continuing to fall at a steady pace. Vaccinations inched down again in more than half of states for all major vaccines recommended for kindergarten, including for measles, mumps, rubella, chickenpox, diphtheria, tetanus, whooping cough, and even polio. More than 280,000 kids started kindergarten unprotected against measles, mumps, and rubella alone. Offit says that's disturbing.
3: This continued trend against vaccinating children is having an obvious effect. We've had more measles cases over the past year and a half than we've had in more than 30 years. We had two healthy little girls, 6 and 8 year old girls in West Texas, die from measles. That's the first child death in more than 20 years. We've had 28,000 cases of whooping cough over the past year with 16 deaths. It's just unconscionable.
2: And he says there's no reason to think these trends will reverse anytime soon. The pandemic caused lots of kids to miss shots and deepened suspicion about vaccines. And there's been a steady drumbeat of misinformation and hostility towards vaccines from Health Secretary Robert F. Kennedy Jr. and other top Trump administration health officials, deepening doubt and confusion about vaccines. Dr. Jake Scott is an infectious disease doctor at Stanford University.
4: Trust in vaccines has clearly been eroding since the COVID pandemic. And for the first time, that skepticism is also coming from the top of our federal health agencies rather than being countered by them. But at the same time, several states have actually made exemptions easier to get. So that, I think, is just a perfect storm for these sorts of outbreaks.
2: In fact, just last week, as many kids were returning to school, President Trump held a high-profile event in the Oval Office where he blamed autism on vaccines and signed a new executive order calling for children to get fewer vaccinations. He also ordered the Justice Department to pressure states to make it easier for parents to opt out of school vaccinations. Many public health experts were hoping that the new CDC director, Dr. Erica Schwartz, would help counter these anti-vaccine messages. But Schwartz has been silent on the president's calls. The CDC released the new data with just a three-sentence email. In previous years, federal officials would issue a detailed scientific report, often along with a public call for more parents to vaccinate their kids. But no federal official, including Dr. Schwartz, said anything to try to boost childhood vaccinations. NPR requested comment from the administration and an interview with Dr. Schwartz, but got no response. Rob Stein, NPR News.
0: The U.S. is scheduled to impose new 50% tariffs on Canada, hitting about $20 billion worth of goods. Trade negotiations to head off those tariffs between the neighboring countries have been going on for weeks. Canada's Prime Minister Mark Carney and President Trump spoke by phone Monday afternoon. That's according to Carney's office. But so far, the two countries have not reached a resolution. NPR's Emily Feng is tracking this story. Hey there, Emily.
5: Hello.
0: Hey, so we've seen multiple rounds of tariff fights between the U.S. and Canada since Trump returned to the White House. Explain what would be included in this latest threatened round.
5: So you're totally right. There's been this back and forth of tariffs from both countries. This round, the U.S. Trade Representative says, is retaliation for Canadian tariffs on American goods. Those tariffs were in response to an even earlier round of U.S. tariffs last year. So the tariffs we're talking about today are potentially 50% tariffs on Canadian goods ranging from cement to wine to hockey sticks. That would cover about $20 billion worth of goods, which sounds like a lot. But in reality, it's just about 5% of total Canadian exports to the U.S. Overall, I should note, trade between the U.S. and Canada is still mostly tariff-free because of a North American trade agreement called the USMCA that was signed during Trump's first term. But these potential tariffs would also not apply to Canadian exports on things like critical minerals and fish. But the real significance of these proposed tariffs are symbolic.
0: Symbolic? How?
5: So if they take effect tomorrow, they could further jeopardize that all-important North American trade agreement I just mentioned between the U.S. and its two largest trading partners. That's Canada and Mexico. And the U.S. is currently reviewing a renewal of that agreement. I spoke to Gary Hofbauer about this. He's a trade expert and fellow at the Peterson Institute for International Economics. That's a nonpartisan think tank in Washington. And he says this kind of uncertainty about the trade agreement puts one of the U.S.'s most important trade agreements on what he describes as life support.
6: What this does, it puts a real cloud on economic integration within North America, because as a firm, you do not know whether, you know, the system is going to exist next year or the year after.
5: And that uncertainty would further strain a political relationship that's already fraying with Canada.
0: Further strain it. How bad are relations?
5: They're pretty bad. I mean, remember that Trump talked repeatedly about annexing Canada as the 51st state of America? That was not well received in Canada. And he had this to say about Canada earlier this month.
7: Canada. Canada's nasty. They are. They're nasty. People think Canada, they're nasty. People, I love the people, but they're nasty. Nasty leadership.
5: So it's rhetoric like this that's put political pressure on Carney in Canada to push back against Trump. This month, the leader of Canada's opposition party urged Carney to show backbone on trade negotiations, basically not to concede to U.S. demands, for example, to get rid of Canadian tariffs on American dairy and cars. And that is partially what has stalled trade talks.
0: Well, and we're now in the last hours, right? Before tomorrow's deadline, where do negotiations stand?
5: Canada's Carney has called negotiations delicate and intense. He has argued that the tariffs on Canada lead to higher prices for Americans at a time when inflation and a war with Iran have already bumped up the cost of consumer goods. For example, Carney has said U.S. tariffs already in place on Canadian aluminum exported to the U.S. have led to aluminum prices to jump more than 50% for Americans. Trump has pushed back, saying these tariffs are necessary to make American goods more competitive.
0: That's NPR's Emily Fang. Thank you.
5: Thank you.
1: Juneau, Alaska avoided catastrophe last week during what's called a glacial outburst flood. Each year, glacial melt caused by climate change fills up a pool until it bursts out into a river that runs through the suburban valley below. The past three summers have brought disastrous flooding, and the U.S. Army Corps of Engineers is working on a long-term solution. Alex Solomon of member station KTOO reports.
8: Floods on the Mendenhall River due to the glacial outburst were minor until a few years ago, when a couple of dozen homes were damaged. In 2024, about 300 homes flooded. Since then, the city has erected temporary HESCO barriers made of sand that have helped protect the town. And this year, just two households saw minor flooding. Last week, Jeff Garman pumped flood water from a small pool that had formed in his backyard. He's a meteorologist for the National Weather Service in Juneau, and he lives on the river. In 2025, his bottom floor flooded when water leaked through the barriers. But this year, the floodwater didn't come up as high, and the barriers held.
9: We're fortunate this year we didn't have an atmospheric river going into this. I think that was our saving grace.
8: Atmospheric rivers are storms that can bring a lot of water to the region at any time of year and raise the river. Glaciologists say that human-caused climate change created this threat. As two local glaciers melted, a basin of water dammed by ice formed and grew. Each summer, when the dam breaks, it releases the water and creates the flood. Eventually, the Mendenhall Glacier could retreat so much that the basin disappears, and this flooding threat won't exist anymore. But that could take an estimated 25 years.
10: We don't need HESCO barriers for dozens of years. We need a long-term solution.
8: That's city manager Katie Kester at a recent press conference. Officials don't know how high the water could get in future years, and they're concerned that it could top the barriers someday, or launch a tree through a barrier, which could create a flash flood. This year, about 2,000 homes were in the evacuation zone. 2026 might mark a big shift in planning a long-term solution. The day after the flood, the Army Corps announced that it's soliciting bids to drain the basin. Here's Brigadier General Cleet Getz at that same press conference.
11: We'll hold a series of what we call pitch briefings. Really, if you've seen the show Shark Tank, think that. Where we'll have those meetings with industry, and from there, we'll select the best qualified to form an agreement with to design this.
8: The Army Corps previously said the best way to drain the basin would be a tunnel that would steadily channel water out like a bathtub drain. They estimated it would cost between $613 million and $1 billion. Officials haven't specified that the solution will be a tunnel, and they haven't specified how construction will be funded. They plan to choose a contractor by the end of the year. For NPR News, I'm Alex Solomon in Juneau.

0: from NPR News. This is All Things Considered. I'm Juana Summers.
1: And I'm Mary Louise Kelly. Work on a border wall is underway inside a Native American reservation in Arizona. That is after a federal judge denied a request to stop it last Friday. This is part of a bigger effort to expand the border wall, an effort that includes land inside a nearby national monument and cherished wildlands near Tucson. Elisa Resnick of KJZZ reports.
2: We're on a bumpy dirt road winding through open desert inside Oregon Pipe Cactus National Monument, headed to Quito Baquito Springs. 76-year-old Marlene Vasquez used to make this trip as a little girl.
3: We would go the old way and come out right up by Quito Baquito.
2: Vasquez is Hiachit Atam. It's a tribe that used to live at Quito Baquito. The spring drains into a pond that now sits about 200 feet from the border. Vasquez would visit the graves of family members buried here with her grandmother.
3: She would be doing everything to fight from them entering and disturbing that area because that was their home.
2: A 30-foot steel wall was installed at Quito Baquito under the first Trump administration, despite huge protests. And now, federal authorities are preparing to build a parallel steel wall, part of a mega project made up of roads, lighting, and surveillance technology. Aaron Cooper is with the nonprofit International Sonoran Desert Alliance. He and Vasquez are some of a few dozen community members coming to visit the site before construction.
4: We know very little. Information is not free-flowing. And Department of Homeland Security is not forthcoming with what they're planning to do.
2: A U.S. Customs and Border Protection spokesperson says the department will work with federal agencies to protect Quito Baquito, and the second wall there will be built within a 60-foot stretch of land. The Tahana Atam Nation is adjacent to Oregon Pipe Cactus National Monument. It shares 62 miles of border with Mexico. There's currently no border wall on the reservation.
5: That's the last piece of area that we're trying to hold on to.
2: The Han Atam Nation chairman, Verlin Jose, says the border wall disregards tribal sovereignty. After a judge ruled against its lawsuit, the tribe says it's still assessing its legal options. But Jose says he believes the case will make it to the Supreme Court.
5: The damage is done, and the damage will be done again with the secondary wall.
2: About 90 miles east, protesters are camping out in and near a centuries-old cottonwood tree where the parallel walls are currently under construction, part of contracts worth more than $1 billion. Three cottonwood trees were torn down there in July that environmentalists estimate were up to 250 years old.
6: How you doing up there?
2: Kate Scott is talking to another protester sitting in a big wooden platform high in the last tree's thick branches.
6: I'm good. Okay, baby, just checking on you.
2: They call the tree the grandmother, and they're occupying it to keep it from being cut down. Remnants of the other cottonwoods sit piled up in the dirt road where big construction trucks barrel past.
6: I feel that our grandmother stands for our entire borderlands right now and the destruction that's happening.
2: Back at Quito Baquito, a pair of tribal members sing at the edge of the pond. The steel wall is stark against the orange sunset behind them. Marlene Vasquez, the Hiachit Atam elder, says she worries what will happen next.
3: We need to go ask for help from our creator. Help us with our cause.
2: The National Park Service has closed the road to Quito Baquito in anticipation of new wall construction. For NPR News, I'm Elisa Resnick in Tucson.
0: After killing millions of animals worldwide, the highly contagious H5N1 avian flu has arrived in Australia and New Zealand. Experts warn it could push some unique and native species to extinction. Christina Kukulia reports from Melbourne.
7: Gentle waves lap the shore at sunset in Bayside, Melbourne, to reveal one of the city's cutest attractions. The breakwater at the end of the main pier is home to some 1,400 little penguins. Ecologist Tiana Preston is among experts warning the deadly H5N1 bird flu virus that's been spreading in Australia in the last several weeks could wipe out up to 40% of their colony.
8: It's that sort of behaviour where they're coming into contact with each other a lot that makes them particularly vulnerable.
7: A recent Australian government assessment has found nearly one in five native birds and mammals are at high, very high or extremely high risk from the virus. Of the more than 2,000 species examined, several are already critically endangered, and the report states unlikely to survive infection, and hundreds are at risk of being severely depleted.
8: We could have a greatly accelerated push to extinction for a lot of species.
7: That's Carol Booth, a conservation and biosecurity policy expert with the group Invasive Species Australia.
8: 87% of our mammals are found nowhere else, and almost half our bird species, which means if we lose them here, they're gone globally.
7: A risk acknowledged by the Australian government, which says mass wildlife deaths are now inevitable, less than 2 months after the first mainland case was detected. Biosecurity measures are being tightened around the country. Australia will also follow New Zealand's lead and vaccinate some native birds in captivity, says Environment Minister Murray Watt.
9: We're taking this step now because, of course, the situation regarding bird flu in Australia is escalating.
7: New Zealand aims to vaccinate 300 wild and captive birds from the country's five most threatened species, like the flightless nocturnal kakapo parrot. Ash Murphy is a biosecurity manager with the New Zealand government's Department of Conservation.
10: The risk in New Zealand is some of our species are so low that a decline might be impossible to recover from.
7: But experts say the vaccine alone is not enough to defend native species against the virus, and more needs to be done. For NPR News, I'm Christina Kukolia in Melbourne, Australia.
1: A long-time mail-order business has announced it will take its final orders next month. Columbia House sent generations of music lovers running to check the mailbox. It promoted mail-order deals that sounded almost too good to be true, as you can hear in this TV ad.
11: Any 12 records or tapes, one penny. Or any six compact discs for $1. Either way you look at it, it's a small price to pay for one giant chunk of music.
12: Those deals had a catch. After the initial shipment, you were part of the club and had to buy more albums at regular

0: The club eventually abandoned music in 2010 to focus on DVDs. And though Columbia House survived multiple corporate restructuring and even a 2015 bankruptcy, now even its mail-order DVD sales are coming to an end.
1: End of an era. A message on its website reads, after September 15th, 2026, the Columbia House will no longer be accepting new orders. YouTuber Channel 33RPM first spotted the notice and a call to Columbia House's customer service line confirmed the news.
0: And this is NPR News.
2: Meta's lawyers are in federal court to defend against accusations from four state attorneys general that its social media platforms are designed to hook children.
3: What we're prepared to prove at trial is that they're deceiving consumers about Facebook and Instagram's dangers.
2: Meta denies the allegations. We'll have analysis tomorrow on Morning Edition from NPR News.

0: That's All Things Considered from NPR News. I'm Juana Summers.
1: And I'm Mary Louise Kelly. Voting rights advocates are sounding the alarm about state laws that ban using student IDs at polling places.
2: Student IDs have been a source of attempts at controlling who votes on the part of legislators who want to manipulate the process.
0: First, this news.

0: This is All Things Considered from NPR News. I'm Mary Louise Kelly.
1: And I'm Juana Summers. Younger voters and voting rights advocates are raising concerns about new state laws. These laws ban using student IDs to check in at polling places. And those bans have sparked lawsuits in some Republican-led states. NPR's Hansi Lo Wong reports.
2: 2 years ago, Leah Seimer cast a ballot near Dartmouth College.
3: You use your student ID to vote in 2024?
4: Yes.
3: In New Hampshire?
4: Yes.
3: No problem?
4: No problem. I tend to not carry my driver's license on my person when I'm walking around campus. Most students just carry their student IDs to get into buildings.
2: But to get into a polling place this year, Seimer will need a state ID, U.S. passport, or another accepted identification. That's because New Hampshire is the latest Republican-led state to ban registered voters from using a student ID to confirm their identity at the polls. Indiana's ban started last year, and another in Florida is set to begin next year.
5: Student IDs have been a source of attempts at controlling who votes on the part of legislators who want to manipulate the process.
2: Michelle Cantor-Cohen is policy director at Fair Election Center, a voting rights group.
5: What this really is a power grab of legislators saying that they don't want students to vote.
6: The last thing I want to do is to keep people from voting.
2: Indiana State Senator Blake Dorio is one of the Republican lawmakers behind these new bans on student IDs. Dorio spoke last year at a hearing.
6: The first thing I want to do is to keep people from voting who shouldn't be voting, who did not have the proper ID.
2: Similar arguments for student ID bans have been made in New Hampshire. Here's Republican State Representative Donald McFarland speaking at a hearing last year.
7: This bill is not about restricting access to the ballot box. It is about ensuring confidence in the process.
2: There is no evidence of widespread voter fraud involving student IDs. That lack of proof led a federal judge to conclude that Indiana's ban, quote, looks more like a solution in search of a problem and is likely unconstitutional for burdening the voting rights of eligible students. Indiana Republicans are appealing that ruling, which is paused for now. New Hampshire's ban also faces a new lawsuit with similar claims. And while legal fights over student ID bans continue,
8: it's about really making sure that as many people know this as possible, as early as possible.
2: Voting rights advocates like Kristen Rodriguez of Vote Riders are trying to help eligible students get a hold of the documents they may need to apply for a state ID they can use to vote.
8: It takes a lot of time to get those documents. And some states, a birth certificate takes 6 to 8 months to come. And it's usually a series of unfortunate events that lead someone to be without the documents that they need. And it can be as simple as things getting lost in the mail.
2: Back in New Hampshire, Leah Seimer helps lead Dartmouth Civics Association, a student group that's trying to spread the word about the state's new student ID ban. It's a change that also affects some high schoolers in New Hampshire.
9: You could also have used a high school student ID to vote in the past. And so it's just taking away an avenue for participation in our democracy.
10: College is a very formative time for young minds and the civic traditions that you pick up.
2: Will Nelson is another Dartmouth student. Nelson says generations of students in New Hampshire have been inspired to vote because the state has been a key presidential campaign stop. Now Nelson says he's concerned the student ID ban could have long-lasting effects.
10: We're just sad to see that some of our policymakers have decided to make it a little bit more difficult for us to participate in that story tradition.
2: Student voters in New Hampshire have less than 3 weeks left to sort out their IDs before their next chance to participate at the polls. The state's primary is in September. Hansi Lo Wong, NPR News.
0: Iraq's new prime minister promised President Trump when they met in June that he would disarm Iran-backed militias by the end of September. That's the same deadline for U.S. forces to withdraw from Iraq. But for a country with close ties to Iran, the war between the U.S. and Iran has made it a difficult balancing act. NPR's Gina Raff reports from Baghdad.
11: On Baghdad's airport road, there's a shrine of sorts. It's on the spot where 6 years ago the United States fired Hellfire missiles, killing Iranian commander Qasem Soleimani, along with a senior Iraqi security official and 8 other people.
12: The monument is the wreckage of the cars that were hit by the missiles, and they've been placed kind of end to end, and there are white doves interwoven between them, reaching to the sky.
11: 2 decades after the U.S. invaded Iraq, it still holds immense power, as does neighboring Iran, which plays a huge role in Iraqi security and politics. With the U.S. and Iran at war, Iraq is in a very tough spot.
13: Well, thank you very much.
11: At Trump's first meeting with Iraq's new prime minister in June, the president was still gloating over killing Soleimani.
13: And I killed him in my first administration. Had I not it might be a different story today. He was a mad genius. He was a mad.
11: Soleimani was polarizing, hated by some for interfering in Iraq and for arming Shia militias backed by Tehran, but glorified by many others for playing a key role in fending off the militant group ISIS. Prime Minister Ali al-Zaidi has promised Trump he will disarm the country's most powerful militias.
14: After the 30th of September, there is no any need for the presence of any faction.
11: Those militias have attacked U.S. diplomatic missions and military bases in Iraq because they believe the U.S. is an occupying force and an extension of Israel. Some paramilitary groups have already handed over weapons to the Iraqi government, but several other powerful groups refuse. In a quiet residential neighborhood in Baghdad, we meet the spokesman for one of them, called Kitab Sayed al-Shuhada. 3 years ago, the U.S. put a $10 million bounty on its leader, accusing him of attacks on U.S. forces. Sheikh Khadim al-Fartusi says as long as the U.S. maintains intelligence and military assets in diplomatic missions, the Iran-backed resistance his group is part of will attack.
15: If these bases launch attacks, assaults, and hostile acts, they must be punished. If the government is complicit, pressured for any reason, or sometimes powerless, we are not like that.
11: He says they don't want armed confrontation with the Iraqi government, but he fears one is coming. Iraq's security spokesman, Lieutenant General Saad Mann, says he believes Iraq will succeed in regaining control of weapons.
16: I think the situation will be better. Nobody will have this opposition against the government, against the will of our society, our community.
11: Iraqi analyst Sajjad Jihad says Iran seems to feel equally confident that paramilitary groups will hang on to their arms.
17: I think Iran feels very confident that it's going to stand by pro-Iran groups in Iraq and elsewhere. No amount of pressure from Israel or the United States is going to see these groups crumble away.
11: Sheikh Fartusi tells us he believes the Shia cannot be defeated, even with hellfire missiles. You can kill them, but you cannot defeat them, he says. Why? He says because their belief is that being killed is part of victory. Jane Araf, NPR News, Baghdad.

0: You're listening to All Things Considered from NPR News. A group of divers in the Florida Keys are chasing sunken history. It's a past that's been hidden beneath the waves for nearly 200 years. Amara Evering of member station WLRN reports.
1: Shelley Baxter waits on a dock for a boat that will take her on another dive in the Florida Keys. The genealogist has spent most of her time helping Black and Indigenous people trace their ancestral roots through her organization, Our Genetic Legacy. But now her work is taking her out to sea.
2: Our end goal is to be able to do this archaeological research underwater to help find sunken slave ships and document them. We were studying for the Guerrero.
1: The Guerrero was a pirate slave ship bound for Cuba that wrecked off Key Largo in 1827. 41 African captives on board drowned, and the 399 survivors were captured, then sold back into slavery. At age 55, Baxter took up diving to help uncover sunken histories like these.
2: It's a whole nother level of diving because you're diving to stay in place, take measurements, write them down underwater, and then come back up and create a schematic drawing to scale so that they can create a recreation of that shipwreck in order to try to identify what ship that is.
1: Divers like Baxter have helped discover shipwrecks in Florida. For marine archaeologist Corey Malcolm, slave shipwrecks often have one obvious feature.
3: The telltale sign of a ship that was engaged in selling people would be the iron shackles.
1: He said shackles were discovered on one shipwreck in the 1970s.
3: I know on the Henrietta Marie, 84 sets of those were found on the ship. That's enough to hold 168 people because they held people two by two.
1: Back on the dock, Baxter is joined by a group of young women who she's teaching how to dive. One of them is Anjani Nettles.
4: We were at the site of the Guerrero, and it was so impactful to be like, I'm here breathing in this water where this tragedy took place.
1: 16-year-old Alana Lara is the youngest member of the group. She says Baxter has given her a new perspective.
5: I was a person that didn't like history, so having this opportunity, being underwater is like an entirely new world. I realized how much more there is to the world that we don't know. If we learn from the past, we can maybe make it right in the future.
1: Before heading out for one last dive of the day, Baxter reflects on the powerful contradiction of safely breathing underwater at a shipwreck where so many drowned, but many survived.
2: When you're looking at documents and you put names to those ancestors and you look at locations, it just increases that understanding and allows you to be able to see that the strength that they had to survive is in you.
1: Baxter goes out to sea with the young divers. She's told them that the Guerrero is just one of over 1,000 ships that wrecked during the transatlantic slave trade. Fewer than 20 of these ships have been recovered so far. For NPR News, I'm Amara Evering in Key Biscayne, Florida.

0: This is All Things Considered from NPR News. I'm Juana Summers.
1: And I'm Mary Louise Kelly. A federal judge heard opening arguments today in the lawsuit brought by four state attorneys general against Meta. This is the latest in a string of cases seeking to hold social media companies accountable for alleged harm to young people who use their products. Rachel Miro, senior editor of KQED's Silicon Valley News Desk, joins us from outside the federal courthouse in Oakland. Hey, Rachel.
2: Hey, Mary Louise.
1: Okay, so set us up with the specifics. What was the argument from the lawyer for the states?
2: Megan O'Neill, deputy AG for California, which is suing along with Colorado, Kentucky, and New Jersey, said, quote, "This case is about whether Meta misled the public about risks on its platforms. Risks," she argued, "that Meta designed Facebook and Instagram intentionally to addict children, even though the company knew it was exposing them to substantial risk of psychologically damaging experiences. All this while executives testified publicly and company PR communicated repeatedly that Meta was doing none of this. She also promised the jury that most of the state's case will be built on internal private documents from Meta as well as Meta employees. The headliner is most definitely going to be CEO Mark Zuckerberg. There are also expert witnesses, including whistleblowers, at least one of whom has testified before Congress."
1: And then how about the other side? What was the counterargument from Meta's lawyer?
2: Meta attorney Paul Schmidt argued the states found extreme cases, proverbial needles in the haystack of billions of user experiences across the globe and over the years. He acknowledged there's no dispute that some teens struggle to manage their time on social media, and no dispute that kids can lie about their ages to get around Meta's 13 and over age policy, and no dispute that some people post negative things. But that's something Meta takes seriously and tries to act on, he said. In recent years, the platforms have rolled out things like parental controls and Instagram teen accounts to respond to public concerns.
1: I mean, this case, Rachel, is one of many, many, many cases pending against Meta. Just give us the broader context here.
2: Well, Mary Louise, there are thousands of personal injury and consumer protection lawsuits against social media companies filed by states, school districts, individuals. All these cases claim, in some form, that the platforms are addictive to children and designed to be that way. If this sounds like the legal playbook used against big tobacco in the 1990s, you are hearing right. Hmm. Now, social media platforms developers have long argued successfully that federal law protects them from claims made on free speech grounds. But plaintiffs are drawing blood at the state level with the new consumer product cases like those brought against tobacco companies. Judges in both New Mexico and Los Angeles have already ordered big damages. Appeals are pending.
1: Okay, so back to the case that kicked off today in court. A pointer or two for what we should watch for next.
2: This case is going to be another barn burner of a tech trial in front of the same judge, Yvonne Gonzalez-Rogers in Oakland, who oversaw Elon Musk's lawsuit against OpenAI earlier this year. She clearly has an appetite for complex Silicon Valley disputes. Hard to say this early in the case what kind of financial damages Meta is looking at, but it could be in the billions or even more. Mm-hmm. Regardless, the states are also asking that Meta be ordered to change up how it designs its products so that they're less addictive.
1: Thank you, Rachel.
2: Thank you.
1: That's KQED's Rachel Miro. And this note, the Chan Zuckerberg Initiative, a charity founded by Mark Zuckerberg and his wife, is a financial supporter of NPR.
0: As we mentioned earlier, the big question at the heart of the Meta lawsuit is whether the company designed its platforms in a way that risks addiction by young users. And there is some debate about social media addiction. So we asked health correspondent Ritu Chatterjee to explain it to us. Hey there.
3: Hey, Juana.
0: So, Ritu, what's the answer? Can you be addicted to social media?
3: Well, I put that question to Dr. Petros Livounis. He's the head of psychiatry at Rutgers Medical School, and here's what he said.
4: There is a group of people, a small group of people, who already exhibit symptoms of addiction, constantly thinking about social media, spending a tremendous amount of time engaging with social media.
3: And other symptoms can include, you know, knowing that too much time on social media isn't healthy for you, but not being able to cut back, or you cut back but have withdrawal symptoms. Mm-hmm. However, I should add that social media addiction is not an official diagnosis as defined by the American Psychiatric Association, at least not yet. Mm-hmm. But pediatricians and child and adolescent specialists I've spoken with say they are seeing more and more young people with symptoms of social media addiction.
0: Rachel, do we have a sense of what percentage of young people are affected?
3: So researchers are starting to get a better handle on this for youth in recent years from some large-scale studies. I've interviewed several researchers who study social media use among young people, and one of them is pediatrician Dr. Jason Nagata. He's at the University of San Francisco.
5: Among even 11 to 12-year-olds, so these are pre-teenagers, a quarter say that they spend a lot of time thinking about their social media apps or planning use of social media apps. One in five say that they're using social media apps to forget about their problems. And one in six say that they tried to use social media apps less, but they're not able to.
3: And, you know, Nagata and his colleagues have also documented some of the risks of addictive social media use in young people.
5: Young people with addictive social media use had greater depressive and attention problems, suicide behaviors, sleep disturbance, and substance initiation 1 year later.
3: And Nagata also says that he and his colleagues have found links with poor cognition and memory down the line.
0: I mean, Ritu, I'm just thinking about this from the perspective of parents mm-hmm. and people who care for kids. How can they help kids become less hooked on social media and all those other screens?
3: So firstly, experts like Nagata say we need to have laws and regulations in place to prevent social media companies from having addictive features in their apps. But he says there are a couple other things parents can do that can make a big difference. As the American Academy of Pediatrics suggests, you know, have a family media plan. Sit together with your kids and decide when and how much screen time everybody in the family will use, and keep devices out of mealtimes and bedrooms. And B, help kids replace that screen time with other fun in-person activities. And, you know, all of this has to be a collective, collaborative effort for families.
0: That's NPR's Ritu Chatterjee. Thanks so much.
3: My pleasure.
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0: From WHYY in Philadelphia, I'm Terry Gross with Fresh Air. Jason Segel is nominated for an Emmy for his starring role in the comedy drama series Shrinking. He plays a psychotherapist who's having a nervous breakdown but is continuing to see patients. He's frustrated that every week his patients complain about the same things over and over and seem incapable of change. He tells his mentor, as therapists, they know what their patients should do.
1: We know the answer. Don't you ever want to just make them do it?
0: So he starts telling his patients what they should do. There are consequences. Today, Jason Segel tells us what playing a therapist has taught him about therapy and about himself.

0: This is Fresh Air. I'm Terry Gross. My guest Jason Segel is nominated for an Emmy for his leading role in the series Shrinking. The first three seasons are streaming on Apple TV. When we first meet his character Jimmy, he's a psychotherapist who's having a nervous breakdown, but continues to work with his patients. Believing he's having a breakthrough as a therapist, he intervenes in his patients' lives. He gives them inappropriate advice to do things Jimmy believes will change their lives for the better and prevent them from complaining about the same things week after week without ever making an effort to fix the problems. The reason Jimmy is falling apart is that his wife was killed in a car accident a year ago. His teenage daughter is in high school when the series starts. She accuses him of being so absorbed in his own grief, he's emotionally abandoned her instead of helping her through her grief. Jimmy's mentor and colleague is played by Harrison Ford, who's also nominated for an Emmy, as is co-star Jessica Williams. Segel got his first memorable role in Freaks and Geeks. The characters were high school friends. After the show was canceled, Segel wrote and starred in the film Forgetting Sarah Marshall. He wrote and was the human star of the movie musical The Muppets. He was one of the stars of How I Met Your Mother, played writer David Foster Wallace in the film The End of the Tour, and wrote and starred in the series Dispatches from Elsewhere. Let's start with a scene from the first episode of Shrinking. It will give you an idea of how Segel's character has lost his bearings as a therapist and is pushing his patients to do what he thinks they need to do to move forward. Here he is with his patient Grace, played by Heidi Gardner.
1: And he just kept on going on and on about how dumb I am.
2: You're not dumb, Grace.
1: He said if it weren't for my great no one would want to take care of me, so that's almost nice.
2: It's not nice.
1: I know, but he loves me.
2: Not enough. Grace, we've been doing this for 2 years. 2 years of your life. I have never seen a guy tell a woman that she is dumb and lucky she has great and thought to myself, wow, they must really be in love. And you keep telling me how great he is. Well, I saw him. He's not that great. His muscles are too big. His shirts are too tight. Nobody likes that. It's gross.
1: I am sorry. I don't know what's happening because I was talking and...
2: Grace, your husband is emotionally abusive. He's not working on it. He doesn't intend to. He's made you think it's all you deserve. It's not. Just leave him.
1: It's not that easy.
2: It is that easy. You don't have any kids. Just go to your sister's in Vancouver.
1: But then...
2: Leave him or I'm done being your therapist.
3: Look.
1: Okay.
0: Jason Segel, welcome back to Fresh Air and congratulations on the Emmy nomination and on the series. So I should say the outcome does not go well.
4: Yeah, it depends on how you look at it. It's good to talk to you again, by the way. I was saying to you in our little pre-interview session, you're one of my very first interviews when I was a little guy, me in my early 20s, and it's so nice to be talking to you again.
0: Oh, it's a pleasure to have you back. We also talked about the Muppets movie, and that was a lot of fun.
4: Yeah, that's right.
0: Love
4: absolutely.
0: That film. First of all, what should Jimmy have done? What do you think?
4: Well, it's an interesting thing because this is the extreme example of this kind of therapy method that the show is based on, this group of therapists who kind of broke convention and realized that people were spending a lot of time week after week rehashing where things came from in their past. And in reality, what they really needed was some hope about what to do on Tuesday. You know, it's like, I have to have this talk with my boss on Tuesday and I have all these feelings about it. And you're spending week after week figuring out why you have feelings about authority figures. But Tuesday is coming, you know? And so this group of therapists decided that they were going to kind of change the rules a bit, tell people what to do on Tuesday. And then in the meantime, we will get to figuring out why you had such a hard time figuring it out. And so this is the beginning of that approach to therapy that we see, you know, as the show progresses of, you know, people really just want to be told what to do to some extent. We can figure out the why of it all, but what am I supposed to do about my abusive husband? What am I supposed to do about, you know, my work situation?
0: Who are these therapists that you're talking about?
4: One of them is Phil Stutz, who there is a documentary about, and he has a whole web of people that, you know, that he trained and works with, a big group of therapists who all have this same idea that what people really want is some hope. And if you can send a patient out of the room with some hope and some direction, they're much more likely to come back and they're much more likely to affect change in their life.
0: Did you participate in that kind of therapy?
4: Listen, one of these guys has become my actual therapist, and it totally changed my life. He's absolutely incredible. And I had done therapy throughout my life, and you know, like they said, I had spent a lot of time talking about the same stuff from my childhood or this or that. And to finally be given some direction about, hey, next time this happens, this is what I want you to do. Sometimes as reductive as like, I want you to say this sentence next time this person does this. And all of a sudden your life starts operating more smoothly. And then you start to pick up the why of it all. And as a matter of fact, the last lines of this season that we just, you know, finished, that aired, season three, Jimmy finally gets to the dirty underneath of why he can't move forward. This idea of who would want me now? You know, I'm all covered in scars. That came from a real therapy session I had with Barry, where I had to show up to this thing where I was going to be around somebody who I had kind of come up with. And I've had a twisty-turny life and some rocky moments. And this guy I was going to see had just worn it all a lot more lightly than I had. And I was talking to my therapist, Barry, about it. And I said, you know, I think I feel a little bit embarrassed. I feel embarrassed to walk into this room and he has worn it all so lightly and I'm showing up covered in scars. And without missing a beat, he said, what a shame it would be to show up anywhere at 45 years old not covered in scars.
0: Isn't that what Harrison Ford says?
4: I got off the phone with my therapist. I called the writer's room and I said, guys, this is how this ends.
0: That's so interesting.
4: Yeah. That moment released so much personal, whatever you would call it, shame, embarrassment about that I've lived a complicated life. And the beauty of doing shrinking is when people come up to you, it's not like I love this joke or I love the Dracula puppet musical. These are all things that I'm really proud of. But people come up for shrinking and they say, hey, I was going through XYZ and something that you guys talked about on there really helped me. I've had a lot of people come up and say, like, that thing about scars really stuck with me. It's a sign of a life fully lived, you know?
0: No, absolutely. That stuck with me too. I've heard you say that at least when you were younger, and I don't know how it is now, you had trouble making decisions. And I'm wondering if that relates to how much you like this form of therapy where somebody suggests what you should do.
4: One of the things that I've come to realize, getting to know myself for this long, is I seem to have like the wrong size computer for my needs. You know, it's like, it's just crunching numbers and scenarios instead of letting me settle in and enjoy my life. And it's been that way since I'm really young. I was a kind of emo, emotional kid, and every decision felt so weighty. And I think that it has been very beneficial to my work because I seem to feel things like 1.5 times the normal amount. But it has been kind of stifling in my personal life. And so, yes, I think having somebody simplify the equation has been a really helpful thing. I will say, like, and I have throughout my past been kind of hesitant to talk about like personal life stuff, but I'm getting married this year. And my fiance does a very, thank you so much. My fiance does a very similar thing for me. She is a dancer and she kind of lives in her body and is a very grounding force that I have been needing in my life of someone who just says, hey, I know you're thinking a lot right now, but you know our life is great, right? And I don't have that voice. That voice does not like live in me. And so that's also been really helpful for kind of calming me down a bit.
0: But that's the kind of voice that drives so many artists of every sort, writers, musicians, like you're unhappy and or you're frustrated, and that can like paralyze you, but it could also be an engine that drives you.
4: Listen, I don't know if you are similar, but I will be thinking about the worst case scenario, or, you know, something dumb like, you know, I built something too close to the property line and now it can't be permitted. And, like, you know, I'll be thinking about something like this and I'll be really stewing on it. And I'll think, God, my brain won't let me relax. This happened just the other night. I'm working on an edit and we were having a hard time cracking something at 3 a.m. I woke up with the solution. I said, oh, that scene is in the wrong place. It's not that that scene doesn't work, but it actually ruins a scene three scenes later without even kind of realizing that's what it's doing. And then I take that scene out and all of a sudden the thing works and I have to, it's the same brain. You know what I mean? So it's sort of, you got to take the good with the bad. The same brain that's going to obsess over the property line and permitting is also the one that is making some pretty cool art.
0: We need to take a short break here. So let me reintroduce you. My guest is Jason Segel. He's nominated for an Emmy for his leading role in the series Shrinking. The first three seasons are streaming on Apple TV. We'll be right back. This is Fresh Air.

0: This is Fresh Air. Let's get back to my interview with Jason Segel. He's nominated for an Emmy for his starring role in the comedy drama series Shrinking, where he plays a psychotherapist who's having his own mental health crisis because his wife died a year ago in a car crash. Meanwhile, he's continuing to see his patients. You know, with decision making, did you and do you always think that, you know, you can see both sides? Why this decision would be better than that decision, so it's hard to decide which is best, but you're sure there's going to be consequences if you make the wrong choice.
1: Yeah, I wish it was more rational than it is. I think it's like a close cousin to OCD. Mm-hmm. I think that it, like, the actual stuff is a little bit of a mask. You know what I mean? I'm like fooling myself if I think any of this obsession or worrying is about anything real. But, you know, it's as simple as like, oh, you know what? If I'm worrying about the property line right now, life must actually be in pretty good shape. You know what I mean? It's learning that kind of stuff.
0: Do you actually have OCD? Were you diagnosed with that?
1: Yeah. And it manifested in a bunch of different ways. But like, it, you know, when I was young, really, really young, it was night terrors that turned into like compulsively checking doorknobs. And I've found a lot of ways to channel it into creativity. Creativity has been a really good friend. I mean, it's been my beloved since I'm young until I met my partner. Like, me and creativity were ride or die.
0: Do you think that those nightmares figured into your series Dispatches from Elsewhere, which is a real nightmarish, confusing premise? You wrote and starred in it, and you know, the character is suddenly in this like other like world, kind of like where the environment is mostly but not completely familiar, but everything happening is totally strange, kind of like nightmares.
1: Yeah. My nightmares figured more. I write these kids books called Nightmares, actually, that like are very much about that, about night terrors. And that was kind of how I exercised those feelings. Dispatches from Elsewhere was something different for me. I had reached this moment of existential crisis around 33 years old where I didn't know why I was doing any of this stuff, and I was no longer really enjoying myself making things. And I think I had gotten maybe too strategic about what I was trying to write. And it also coincided, I'm a sober guy for a long time now, but soon 13 years or so. And it coincided with me getting sober and all of a sudden not thinking things were funny anymore. And I was kind of known for making comedy. I was really scared, to be honest with you, about what the rest of my creative life looked like. And I had what I guess you would describe as writer's block. I hadn't written anything since The Muppets. Just nothing was happening. And then I saw this documentary called The Institute about this real life art experiment that happened in San Francisco, where all of a sudden these flyers were put on lampposts with nothing pointing you towards them. Like, it wasn't sweaty at all. It just said like dolphin communications testing with pull tabs at the bottom, human force field experiments with pull tabs at the bottom. And if you were the type of person who pulled a pull tab, you were told to, you know, you called this number and you were told to report to this address, and you went down and you basically, long story short, were launched into this grown-up scavenger hunt throughout the city of San Francisco that lasted for like 3 years. And grown-ups were showing up from all sorts of socioeconomic groups and totally different types of people who just felt like there should be more. I think that was like the underlying thing of it. It's like the thing that drives Roald Dahl books or Harry Potter, this idea that someone's going to show up and say like, shh, you're meant for more. There's magic over here. You know, it was that for grown-ups. And I watched this documentary and I was just like disproportionately moved by it. And I felt something awaken in me, like, right, you've forgotten that this is all supposed to be magic and fun, and it can be a little scary. And this moment you're in personally is a little scary, and it's okay. Like, you're on this ride of life. And where is the guy who wrote the Dracula puppet musical in Forgetting Sarah Marshall? You know, like, where is the guy who wasn't afraid? And so I called the guy who created the real life San Francisco experiment. I asked him if I could adapt it into a TV show. And he let me adapt this thing. And it's not something that really caught on. It's something that I am so proud of. And it's something that meant so much to me personally because I really put my insides outside making that show. Like, I wrote from my guts again.
0: You have talked about how, after doing so much comedy and rom-coms, that you wanted to do dramatic acting and try that and learn from that. So you did, you know, the end of the tour where you played David Foster Wallace, and then, you know, you created the series you're just talking about, Dispatches from Elsewhere. Shrinking is like part comedy, part drama. You get to do both. And you've said in the past that you like to push, even in a comedy, you like to push your character as dark as the character can get, because you feel like you can make the character inherently likable so that people, no matter how dark the character is, will root for them. And I'm wondering if you feel like you have that kind of likability in real life, that even if you're depressed, even if you get really dark, that people will root for you and stick with you, you know, that you emanate enough likability to get by with other people.
1: I'm very vulnerable in a way that makes me like, I think I feel a bit like a surrogate for oneself. Like, it's kind of what I do on screen. I think I'm open enough about that life is tricky and funny and complicated and hard and weird, and man, what a ride life is, you know? And I'm kind of open about that. Sometimes I'm shaken around by it, you know? I think that sometimes people can look at me, at least on screen, maybe in real life, and think like, oh, me too. Oh, he's talking about the thing I'm not saying out loud.
0: Mm-hmm.
1: You know? One of the things I look for when I'm doing work, like on a scene or in a show or a movie, is like, what is the dirty underneath? What is the thing that they're not saying? Because all of the dialogue is what someone is willing to say. And we all have this other stuff that we're hiding. And I think that for whatever reason, I'm like kind of devoid of pride or shame about the dirty underneath. I'm kind of willing to express it in life and on my face creatively. And, you know, I'll just say the stuff like, I'll say the stuff that a lot of people are trying to hide.
0: I want to get back to the kind of therapy that inspired the kind of therapy your character is practicing in the series of intervening in people's lives and telling them what they should do, as opposed to trying to, like, gently lead them to question themselves and discover a solution for themselves. Has the series been controversial among therapists for suggesting that that approach could be a very helpful approach, as well as it could be a destructive approach?
1: All I can tell, I don't read the internet at all. I'm scared of the internet.
0: I thought you might know therapists who are telling you directly.
1: Well, that all I will tell you is that the therapists who have come up to me about it have almost unanimously said that it is wish fulfillment for therapists, because the experience is, for them, you are sitting there knowing exactly what the answer is. And week after week, you are trying to use like the Socratic method to like guide them to what to you is a very obvious decision, you know? And it's kind of funny because in real life, your friends who are the least qualified are the most eager to tell you what to do. And your therapist, who is the most qualified, feels the least enabled to tell you what to do. And so I think that therapists love the idea of being able to just say like, oh my God, just leave him, you know?
0: We actually need to take another break here. I hate to interrupt our conversation.
1: Please.
0: But here we go. So if you're just joining us, my guest is Jason Segel. He's nominated for an Emmy for his starring role in the comedy drama series Shrinking, in which he plays a psychotherapist. We'll be right back after a short break. I'm Terry Gross, and this is Fresh Air.

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And from BritBox, streaming British TV, including the new adaptation of Agatha Christie's detective duo, Tommy and Tuppence, and the new season of Ludwig, starring David Mitchell as the puzzle master turned crime solver.

0: This is Fresh Air. I'm Terry Gross. Let's get back to my interview with Jason Segel. He's nominated for an Emmy for his leading role as a psychotherapist who's having his own mental health crisis in the comedy drama series Shrinking. How is the series pitched to you? And it was your idea, apparently, to add this kind of therapy?
1: No, not really. It was Brett Goldstein and Bill Lawrence came to me. They had both had similar ideas about a therapist.
0: We should mention that they are the creators of Ted Lasso.
1: I think Bill and Jason Sudeikis are the creators of Lasso. Brett is a writer on it. And then Bill, Brett, and I are the creators of Shrinking. The reality is I kind of got a great free ride on it. Bill and Brett had thought of these therapy ideas.
0: Okay.
1: And they didn't have a script yet, but they each had this idea about a therapist going through a nervous breakdown. And they pitched me the idea, and I think my contribution to it was what you had brought up, which is I feel like I have garnered a lot of goodwill over my career, and people are rooting for the characters I play. Let's push this guy as far as we can into the red, because I feel like I can pull him out of the nosedive. So let's be brave. And, you know, so in the opening, I think it's the opening scene of the show, I'm in my backyard with sex workers and booze and drugs, and my daughter is upstairs. Like, it is a pretty unlikable first depiction, you know? Because I felt like if you start this guy at the rockiest of rock bottoms, you have a long way to go to pull him out. And I just believed I could make you feel sympathetic for him. So then we jumped in and we wrote the pilot and made the show, and that's history. The second truth to how it happened, allegedly, is I have a place in a town called Ojai, a little country town, and I love it there. And I walk around town like Big Bird in Ojai. I wake up every morning and I take this 45-minute walk through town that's kind of like the beginning of Beauty and the Beast. I'm like waving at the baker and the, you know, like shops are opening, and I just love it. I feel very much like myself. Apparently what really happened is one of the producers was on vacation in Ojai, and I was taking one of these muppety walks through town, and he saw me from across the street and texted Bill Lawrence, "I just saw Jason Segel. He seems like a happy guy. Let's make a show with him." And here we are.
0: So we've heard you with a patient in a scene from the series. And now I want to play a scene with you talking to your mentor, Paul, who is considerably older than you are. He's played by Harrison Ford. Paul in the series gets diagnosed with Parkinson's disease, and his symptoms progress through the series. And you've been really helpful to him as his symptoms have progressed. You've been there for him. But at this point in the series, Paul, Harrison Ford's character, is leaving L.A. and moving to Connecticut to be close to his daughter, who he'd been estranged from in the past, but the relationship has started up again. He owns the building where he practiced along with you and along with Jessica Williams, whose character Gabby, he gave the building and the practice to because it was her dream to set up a trauma center. So now she's going to be able to do that. And he knew from the past that you didn't want to take over the whole practice, but you feel betrayed because he didn't consult you before giving it to Gabby, and you found out late that he was moving 3,000 miles away, so you're feeling very abandoned. And
1: oh man, I know what you're about to play. I haven't watched this scene since I did it.
0: Why, were you afraid to?
1: No, quite the opposite. This scene

0: scene with Harrison that you're about to play, I knew was coming for the whole season, you know, because I get to kind of know the storylines in advance. And I think the whole season I was thinking to myself, boy, when we get to the end of this season, I'm going to be on a balcony with Harrison Ford acting my guts out, you know? And it's really important to me that I be great. You know, it's like you're going to play basketball with Michael Jordan or something. And man, when that scene came, I was not afraid. And I just was honest. And I didn't show off. And I did all the things that I feel like make a scene good. And at the end, when they said, cut, Harrison looked at me and he said, so excited. You did it, kid. And we hugged. And I didn't need to add any other like judgment to that moment. Does that make sense?
1: Sure. And he calls you kid in the series too.
0: Yeah, yeah. No, he's become a really special part of my life. But yeah, let's hear it. I haven't heard it before.
1: Okay, and to set it up just a little further, the subtext of this is that Jimmy always felt like hurt by his own father and emotionally abandoned because his father was always like disappearing on him. And now Jimmy's father is going to go on a fishing trip instead of going to Jimmy's daughter's graduation. And Jimmy's really angry with his father for now emotionally abandoning his daughter. At least that's how Jimmy sees it. So here you are as Jimmy with Harrison Ford as your mentor and fellow therapist, Paul. You speak first.
2: You gave the practice to Gabby. We talked about this years ago. You said you hated paperwork and all you wanted to do was spend time with the patients.
3: People change. You didn't even check with me, Paul.
2: Would you have wanted it?
3: No.
2: So you're angry with me for not offering you something that you don't want?
3: Yes, I am. I'm supposed to be your guy. Been your guy. And this is how you treat me? I don't deserve this!
2: Easy, kid.
3: No, I'm mad, Paul! And I'm embarrassed. I have to find out from Meg that you're moving? You don't even have the decency to come and look me in my eyes and tell me that you're leaving me.
2: Let's take a break. I think these feelings that you're having might be meant for someone else.
3: No, I think they're meant for both of you. I get it now. I'm not as important to you as you are to me. I just feel stupid. It took me that long to realize it.
1: So how does the scene sound to you actually hearing it now? I don't want to put you on the spot and feel like you have to brag about your performance.
0: No. Luckily, that's not how I feel.
1: Okay.
0: I always feel vulnerable when I hear or watch myself acting, because I think like the feeling you're feeling, if you're doing it right, is so vital that then the it translating to the outside part of you always, like by the clumsy act of expression, is going to be like one step less vital. But I feel like I sound like how people sound when they're feeling those things, you know?
1: Sounds like you're choking.
0: Yeah. I try really hard. I think that this like might be the key to acting. I don't know. But I try really hard not to show off. I think that's one of the things that you learn as you're getting more familiar with working with a camera. Boy, you want to show off. Like the camera's getting ever closer to you as the coverage goes on, you know? So some parts of you are activating like, oh gosh, it's my turn, you know? Or, oh, it's getting closer. Now's the time to really show them, you know? And so I think a big thing that I try to do is to be, oh, you know what? This is maybe an easy way to say it. I was really interested in why I thought Jeff Bridges was so good at acting. So I went back and I like read reviews of some of his great performances. And one of them said, Jeff Bridges may be the least self-conscious actor working today. And I thought, oh yeah, that's the goal, is to be as unself-conscious between action and cut as possible. Like, just don't show off. Don't try to show him. Just be real. How honest can you be between action and cut, you know? And then you start adding, like, taking it for a spin while you're out there, and that requires some bravery and all that. But I guess during that scene, but with Harrison, between action and cut, I just tried to really know what I was feeling. I understand when people talk about acting, like, I might call myself the character, like, understand what Jimmy was feeling. That's not really my experience of doing acting. I'm like, what am I feeling right now, you know? I don't have to search, like, what is Jimmy feeling? What am I feeling? And then just do that.
1: Well, I have to reintroduce you again here. If you're just joining us, my guest is Jason Segel. He's nominated for an Emmy for his leading role in the series Shrinking. The first three seasons are streaming on Apple TV. We'll be right back. This is Fresh Air.

0: Support for NPR comes from the station. And from 20th Century Studios with The Dog Stars, director Ridley Scott returns with a post-apocalyptic thriller starring Jacob Elordi, Josh Brolin, Margaret Qualley, and Guy Pearce in theaters and IMAX August 28th. And from DuckDuckGo, who believes AI should be optional and who've been building privacy tools for 15 years, they now offer Duck.ai, where users can chat privately with AI. Duck.ai.
1: This is Fresh Air. I'm Terry Gross. Let's get back to my interview with Jason Segel. He's nominated for an Emmy for his leading role as a psychotherapist who's having his own mental health crisis in the comedy drama series Shrinking. Segel got a start when he was in his late teens and was one of the stars of Freaks and Geeks. After it was canceled, he wrote and starred in the rom-com Forgetting Sarah Marshall. He wrote the movie musical The Muppets and was the human star, and was one of the stars of How I Met Your Mother.
2: I love how you call me the human star of the Muppets. It gives me such joy.
1: Well, especially since you've said you sometimes feel like a Muppet, so.
2: For sure.
1: I thought I'd emphasize that you were the human star as opposed to one of the Muppets. Yeah. So this question is going to lead to something about Shrinking. I'm taking like the long route around.
2: Great.
1: So this route starts with Dracula's Lament. So, Judd Apatow was one of the executive producers of Freaks and Geeks, the series that like made you as a known actor. Yeah. And after it was canceled, you were working on a rock musical that you were writing about a vampire, and it was a you made a CD and played one of the songs for Judd Apatow, and he said, "Don't ever play this for anyone else again."
2: Yes.
1: So before we hear the song that you played Judd Apatow, which I played before on the show when you were on, but that was a long time ago. I love listening to this. But just to set it up, tell us what the musical was. Just a little plot synopsis.
2: It was basically going to be Forgetting Sarah Marshall, but it was going to be Dracula. It was going to be Dracula instead of the human Jason Segel. I think it's as simple as that. I had had kind of a life-altering breakup at the time. You know, things feel so, oh man, so meaningful, you know, when you're experiencing them for the first time. And as soon as this woman walked out of my apartment, I sat down and I wrote this song. First, I wrote it as a human. And then minutes later, I started singing it as Dracula, and I'm like, oh my God, this is it. A Dracula puppet breakup musical.
1: Do you want to set up the song at all before we hear it?
2: This is the song in real life that I wrote minutes after my breakup. And in the movie, I've talked about the Dracula musical, and Mila Kunis has taken the opportunity to force me to go on stage and sing it to her. She's hearing it for the first time and is essentially mortified.
1: Okay, here we go.

It's getting kind of hard to believe things are going to get better. I've been drowning too long to believe that the tide's going to turn.

0: Goodbye. I can't.
1: Okay, so what I'm wondering, among other things, I love hearing that song. I laugh every time I hear it. I am wondering, I know you love the musical Les Mis. I know Les Mis made a huge impression on you. I know you've sung duets of it with Neil Patrick Harris, and that you reprise it with another character from Shrinking in the car. I am wondering if Dracula's Lament is inspired by the confrontation song in Les Mis, which is the kind of song equivalent of a duel between revolutionary Jean Valjean and Inspector Javert, who's been hunting Valjean and wants to arrest or maybe kill him.
2: Absolutely. Les Miserables was, I think, my first intro into musicals. I used to go with my parents every year when it would come through L.A. to the Pantages Theater. And I was just like, I was obsessed with it. And I know all the songs. I sing all the different characters. I think about it all the time. But yes, the Dracula musical is definitely inspired by Les Miserables, for sure.
1: Great.
2: I have all the puppets. That was one of the great takeaways from Forgetting Sarah Marshall.
1: All the puppets from the Dracula musical?
2: Yeah, from the Dracula musical. They let me have them. And they were made by the Jim Henson Company, and I've got them in this like secret room in my house.
1: That's pretty great.
2: Yeah.
1: We need to take a short break here, so let me reintroduce you. My guest is Jason Segel. He's nominated for an Emmy for his leading role in the series Shrinking. The first three seasons are streaming on Apple TV. We'll be right back. This is Fresh Air.

0: This is Fresh Air. Let's get back to my interview with Jason Segel. He's nominated for an Emmy for his starring role in the comedy drama series Shrinking as a psychotherapist who's been having his own mental health crisis because his wife died a year ago in a car crash. So you said that you've been sober for 13 years, which is great, and I want to say congratulations.
1: Oh, thanks.
0: But I was wondering if drinking coincided with one of those periods when you weren't working a lot and you were questioning, like, is it over? You know, am I writing on my past right now?
1: Yeah, I think the drinking was actually pre that. I think that what was kind of confusing to me was during this period when things were going really, really, really well, I was really unhappy. I was being told that I had won life in so many ways. Like, I was having really successful movies and a really successful TV show, and I was writing stuff and making stuff, but I was just so unhappy, and I was drinking a bunch to, I don't know, you know, deal with that, or that I just felt like if this is winning life, I don't know how much longer I want to do this, you know, like it's just not, I'm not enjoying myself at all. And so I felt like I had to make a big life change. There was no inciting incident, you know, like there wasn't like a thing that happened. I just realized, oh, this is going to just keep going on like this. So I just was like, I need to change everything. So I stopped drinking. And I also was like, there is this voice. I got discovered doing dramas, like in a high school dramas, you know, and the performances I admired that like made me feel like alive with acting was like Edward Norton in Primal Fear, Peter Sellers in Being There, Martin Sheen in Badlands. And none of these were anywhere close to what I was doing, you know? And I think that I had this feeling of like, maybe one of the reasons you are unhappy is that you're not finding out. Like, you're going to be the guy who we're all familiar with, who's like resentful at dinner parties. Like, well, if I had done The Revenant, I would have done this or that. You know, who never finds out. And so I think that that kind of big life change led me into this moment of like, let's go answer all the questions that you are not answering and that you're kind of like numbing that you're not answering.
0: How do you do that? How do you find the answers to those questions?
1: I mean, it's so weird how the universe responds, and I'm not like a woo-woo guy, you know, but End of the Tour came to my desk right as I was having this moment.
0: And it is a drama. Yeah, that's the David Foster
1: Wallace story. It's David Foster Wallace's story. It was my chance to find out. It was about everything that I was going through. It was about a guy who was winning life according to everybody. He had written the book of the generation. He was struggling with sobriety, and he was trying to figure out how to be happy while he was doing all of it. And I thought, well, here is your chance to find out. Like, what if you play What Would Edward Norton Do and dive into this thing in a way that you've never had to dive into a comedy? And like, I just like prepped the way that I heard quote unquote real actors prep. And I got a dialect coach and I did all this stuff. And I spent like 10 years doing that, of like chasing that sort of thing. And I think that it was like one of the most important things I ever did. And I've realized that maybe strategy for me is my enemy. I need to be doing what's interesting to me.
0: Your father is a lawyer. I don't know if he's retired now or not, but what kind of law did he practice? And what did you learn from seeing him work, or from people he brought home who were also lawyers or maybe clients?
1: Yeah, my dad did like entertainment law, but not like Hollywood entertainment, like amusement parks and casinos and things like that. Mm-hmm. I think what I learned from my father is just like this crazy work ethic. My dad worked harder than anyone I'd ever seen. And I actually like had the honor of doing something a minute ago. Got a house like for the next stage of my journey. Kayla and I found our dream house and we're going to move in. And it has this office in it. It has an old-timey office. And my dad, when he retired, gave me the desk that he worked at for 40 years. And I just got to put it in the office. It's been sitting in like a storage unit. And I finally got to put it in the office. I got to FaceTime him and thank him and say like, hey, Dad, this desk is the reason I'm here. Like the work that my dad put in, I am very, very lucky. I will constantly be in awe of people who get in a bus from their small town and are like, I'm gonna go make it in the entertainment business. You know, that is a different kind of bravery than I had to do. I grew up in LA and I always knew because of my parents that no matter what, I was gonna be okay. It was an amazing way to try to do this.
0: Is that because they were financially secure?
1: Yeah, they were financially secure. They would always be there if I needed. Like, I knew that they had me. You know what I mean? Like, mm-hmm. No matter what, I was safe. And it gave me the opportunity to try to fly. And I did, you know? But I only did, I think, because they said, like, hey, go out and do it. You know, and my dad put in the hours to make that possible. And my mom put in the hours by raising us. Like, my mother is the most incredible woman. And also, my mom did this thing. Like, she kind of incepted who I became. She showed me the Muppet Show that she had taped it. She had taped every episode to show me the Muppet Show when her kid got old enough because, like, she thought it was special. She showed me Harold and Maude when I was, like, way too young to see it. You know, I was like 9 years old. My mom showed me Harold and Maude and showed me Peter Sellers. And like, I am definitely the most positive version of like a product of my parents.
0: Jason Segel, it's been great to talk with you again. I really appreciate you coming back to the show and congratulations on your Emmy nomination.
1: Terry, thanks so much. It's so nice to both of us still be at it after all these years. Pretty darn cool.
0: Jason Segel is nominated for an Emmy for his starring role in the series Shrinking. The first 3 seasons are streaming on Apple TV. We'll hear from several other Emmy nominees over the next couple of weeks. Tomorrow on Fresh Air, why has the United States been unable to impose its will on Iran despite months of punishing attacks from the world's most powerful military force? We'll get some insights from Stacey Pettyjohn, director of the Defense Program at the Center for a New American Security. I hope you'll join us. To keep up with what's on the show and get highlights of our interviews, follow us on Instagram at NPR Fresh Air.

Fresh Air's executive producer is Sam Brigger. Our technical director and engineer is Audrey Bentham. Our engineer today is Adam Staniszewski. Our interviews and reviews are produced and edited by Phyllis Myers, Anne-Marie Baldonado, Lauren Krenzel, Teresa Madden, Monique Nazareth, Thea Challoner, Susan Yakundi, Anna Bauman, and Nico Gonzalez-Whistler. Our digital media producer is Molly C.V. Nesper. Roberta Shorrock directs the show. Our co-host is Tanya Mosley. I'm Terry Gross.

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0: This is 1A. I'm Todd Zwillick.
1: Is a World Trade Center bound E train. 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
0: Buses, light rail, subways, commuter trains, streetcars, and trolleys. Just a few of the modes of public transportation Americans use to take more than 30 million trips every single weekday, and not just in the big cities. For decades, the federal government has played a huge role in bringing public transit to cities and towns all over America. Congress allocates billions of dollars to help local communities of all sizes build new public transit and expand existing projects. And it's the administration's job to send that money out and fund the projects. But since the start of the Trump administration in the second term, that investment has ground to a halt. Today on 1A, how could stalling federal support affect the future of public transit in this country? And it's not just policy differences we're talking about here. There's also new evidence that the Trump administration is also holding back money for transit projects to strong-arm states into releasing, in some cases, high-profile Trump-supporting election deniers from prison and for other political purposes. So let's get into it. With us in studio, Emily Badger. She covers cities and urban policy for the New York Times, and her latest reporting is helping lead us through this conversation today. Emily, thanks for being here.
2: It's great to be here.
0: A bit later, a former Trump administration official says the government should overhaul the way it allocates money for public transit, and we'll hear her argument as well. But first, Emily, you've been deeply reporting on all of this. Help us set this up. Congress has budgeted billions of dollars to the Federal Transit Administration. That's a bureaucracy here in Washington, D.C. They've been doing this for decades. The billions flow. Congress decides, it goes to the administration, and the administration evaluates and builds transit, helps build transit all over America. You report that under Donald Trump's second term, the money has basically stopped, even though Congress is still allocating the money, right? What's going on?
2: So the federal government supports local transit agencies in a number of different ways with different kinds of programs. The bulk of the money that goes out to federal or to local transit agencies comes from funds that are distributed according to a formula that helps transit agencies do things like replace aging buses or repair damaged rail. And these formulas are set by Congress and the money goes out the door. It's very sort of automated. That's not the money that we're talking about. What we're talking about is this particular program that is very prominent, that's known as the Capital Investment Grant Program. And this is the program that the federal government uses to help local transit agencies not do sort of run-of-the-mill things like replace a bus or, you know, fix a particular rail problem, but to expand in big new ways, you know, to build a new subway station, to build a light rail where they didn't have one before, or to put a bus rapid transit network in a community that has never historically had much of public transit. So this is the program that is all about building infrastructure. And when we're talking about transit infrastructure, it is invariably extremely expensive. Some of the projects that we're talking about here are billion-dollar projects, and they're just so expensive that local communities cannot afford to build them on their own, and they definitely cannot afford to build them with the formula funds that the government gives out.
0: Billion-dollar projects, but give us a sense of the scale of some of these projects in communities. I mean, in New York, it's one thing. Hey, overpass, subway line. We'll talk about those. In communities all across America, the scale can be large to transform a community to make it more livable.
2: Yeah. So when we're talking about New York, when we're talking about Chicago or Los Angeles, these are often projects that cost billions of dollars to build. When we're talking about smaller mid-sized cities like Columbus, Ohio, Chapel Hill, North Carolina, Madison, Wisconsin, the kinds of things that they're asking to build and the scale of money that they're seeking might be on the order of $100 million, $200 million, something like that, where they're trying to, you know, rip apart a road, put in new bus infrastructure. And, you know, that doesn't sound like a ton of money compared to what we're talking about in New York. But for these smaller communities, this is typically the largest transit thing they have ever attempted to do. It is a very large amount of money to these communities.
0: Now, you've reported, even put previous administrations, including the first Trump administration, side by side. Here's how many of these large grants through these programs that the administration has approved going out to communities all over America. And you see the bars, you know, going up. Okay, Obama, it's 13, and Biden, it's 7, and first Trump, it's 8. I'm making up the numbers. The point is, there are numbers.
2: Right.
0: Because in the first year, year and a half of this second Trump administration, the number is zero.
2: Yes.
0: What's going on?
2: Yes. So The Trump administration has not given out a single grant to any community under this program. There are about 45 projects around the country that are in this long meandering pipeline to reach these grants. So they are trying to develop their projects. They're showing the FTA their engineering plans. They're saying, we think we're really worthy. Please consider us. Please give us money. And this process takes a couple years. So there are a couple dozen projects around the country that are in this pipeline that are in varying stages of getting ready to receive a grant. And as they have been working through the pipeline, you know, since the Trump administration began, the FTA has not given a grant agreement to anyone. And now, in the first year of the Trump administration, I think this was not necessarily suspicious, because the Biden administration, on their way out the door, literally in January of 2025, signed a bunch of big grant agreements. So they gave Chicago this big grant. They sent a number of other ones out the door at the very end, as they're sort of clearing the decks in the pipeline as they leave. So the Trump administration shows up, and it's not necessarily unusual that we don't see anything going out the door, because these projects sort of take a while to develop and they have a lot of requirements they have to meet. But we get into the second year of the Trump administration, and this drought has been going on for longer and longer. You know, we're now at about 18 months. The administration hasn't given a grant to anyone. And a number of other kind of strange things happen over the course of the last maybe 8 months or so. You know, so one of them is that under the Biden administration, the Gateway Tunnel rail tunnel in between New York and New Jersey got a very big grant. The Chicago Transit Authority got a very big grant to extend the Red Line in the city on the city's L, to put four new stops on the southern end of it, to extend it to serve some new neighborhoods. And New York is also trying to extend the Second Avenue subway in the New York subway system. And the Trump administration sort of inherited the obligation from the previous administration to pay out this money in these grants. And in the fall,
0: the holes are dug, by the way. The holes are in the ground. The machines are churning.
2: Yes, yes. When we are talking about infrastructure, you know, to turn off the money to something like this is a really big deal. So the Trump administration says in late September, in October, we're freezing the funds to these big projects in New York and Chicago. So, you know, not only are they not giving out new grants, but they're saying the grants that we inherited, we're going to turn off the spigot on those two. And, you know, all three, or for those three projects, they wind up, you know, all having to go to court to force the Trump administration to turn the money back on. But so, you know, it's starting to look a little bit like the Trump administration does not like this program. You know, they kind of have it out for the program in a certain sense, and in that they're both, you know, they're cutting off money for these big projects. They're not giving out new ones. And then, you know, one of the things that happens in this program, because it's a multi-year process to prove your worthiness to receive this money, big projects sort of go through this project development where they go back and forth with the FTA. And then when they get sort of close to the end of the pipeline, they enter this phase called the engineering phase of the program. And when you get into the engineering phase, that's a very good indicator you're probably going to get grant money at the end of the day. And, you know, it will probably come maybe in 6 months or so. You're reaching sort of the final stretch of the program. And in November, this very large project in Boston on the Boston T and a large project in Los Angeles sort of said, okay, we've done all of our paperwork. We've done everything you've asked us to. We think we're ready to enter engineering. And they wait. So the FTA basically needs to say, like, okay, we're lifting the gate, we're letting you into engineering. You know, this is sort of how this program works. And so they wait, and they wait, and they wait, and they're waiting to this day. This has now been, what, you know, 9-10 months almost that they've been waiting. So it looks as if the FTA is not signing new grants. They tried to cut off existing grants. And then there's also this sort of evidence within the pipeline of the program that things are not moving as they normally would.
0: We're going to talk a little bit later in the hour about some of the very projects that you're describing, some others in other states, not just big cities, and the potential political influence going on here inside the White House and the Trump administration. But things have changed, Emily. It used to be, there's a joke in political journalism about Infrastructure Week. In the first Trump administration, every week was Infrastructure Week. Donald Trump was always talking about infrastructure. It seemed like, as a builder, he was into it. This suggests not so much. Why the change? What's really going on here?
2: So this is a kind of infrastructure that is heavily associated with Democrats.
0: Ah.
2: You know, we are talking about mass transit. which tends to occur in, you know, big, dense communities. Historically, this program has funded big things in big coastal cities. You know, over the last 20 years or so, it has distributed money much more broadly around the country. So there are red state communities that get it too. But this program is associated with Democrats, I would say.
0: Okay. Sarah emails this, refusing to spend. Congress makes the law. Congress says, spend this $7 billion. The Trump administration isn't doing it. Sarah says, refusing to spend or spending on something else, I would not put it past this administration to take the money and spend it on some other vanity project. I don't know about that, but it goes to the question, Congress says spend this money. Is it legal for the president and his aides to say, oh, no, we're just going to hold it or spend it elsewhere?
2: So this program is especially tricky to nail down a good answer to that question. And that is because many of the programs that Congress funds, they fund money for this fiscal year, fiscal year 26. The fiscal year ends on September 31st. The administration didn't spend the money. We can look at that and we can say it looks like they impounded that money that Congress told them to spend. But for this particular infrastructure program, the money is available until expended. It does not expire at the end of the fiscal year. It just keeps accumulating in the account. And so it's a little bit unclear exactly what their intentions are with it. There's no smoking gun where the fiscal year ends and we can look at the FTA and we can say they defied Congress's will here.
0: And there's more than one lawsuit, by the way, about the grand question. If Congress says spend it, can the president say, I'll do it when I darn well please? That's not lawyer talk, but it is a huge debate now going on between Congress and the White House. That's Emily Badger. She's a reporter covering cities and urban policy for the New York Times. Coming up, a transportation official from the Trump administration's first term and from Project 2025 joins us to talk about her vision for transit in America and a whole lot more. Stick with us. I'm Todd Zwillick. This is 1A.

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1: Welcome back. It's 1A. I'm Todd Zwillick. Emily Badger is with me. She covers cities and urban planning for the New York Times. And we've been talking about federal support for public transit across America and how the spigot has essentially been turned off in this second Trump administration. Since President Trump returned to office, the Federal Transit Administration has pumped the brakes and more on funding any new public transit projects under its grant program in this country. But as local communities wait in limbo to learn whether they're going to receive federal funding to improve and grow their public transit systems, some analysts say the grant program isn't a good use of federal money at all. One of them is Diana Furchgott-Roth. She's a distinguished fellow at the Energy Policy Research Foundation and was a technology official at the Department of Transportation in the first Trump administration. She wrote the chapter in Project 2025 outlining a vision for changes the Trump administration should make to the Transportation Department, including an overhaul to these transit grants and the billions that Congress wants to flow to them. I sat down with her yesterday to talk about the grant program, how she thinks the federal government should be investing in public transit in this country. Diana Furchgott-Roth, thanks for joining us.
2: It's great to be with you.
1: Well, you wrote the chapter in Project 2025 that recommended changes that the next conservative administration, in this case, the Trump administration, should make in transit, and specifically at the Department of Transportation. And you said this in that chapter: America needs transportation that's more abundant and affordable, as well as dignified, accessible, and family-friendly. Does public transit play a role in that future need that you describe?
2: I think that what is needed is to have more of the new technology. The new technology is rideshare. It's app-based. It's not schedule-based. It's when you want it, you call it on your smartphone and it comes. That's why more people have been turning to rideshare, to personal mobility. And this started during COVID and it's increasing. But the new transit program sticks to the old technology. The old technology is transit not only on a schedule, but on fixed rails, such as rail or a trolley line, rather than even a bus going from place to place flexibly. That's the problem.
1: Do you think that the federal government should play a role in supporting and funding local transit projects at all, even if they're more app-based, as you say?
2: Well, Congress has said that the Transportation Department should help fund these things through a variety of mechanisms. But I think the best way to do that would be to issue block grants for states so that states can decide how they want to use those funds, rather than the federal government saying, we have a grant for a rail line or a fixed trolley line or something that a particular area might not want to use.
1: So you're quite right that Congress makes the law and makes the allocation for these programs. And as I know you're well aware, in this second Trump administration, grants to states and localities for transit projects allocated by Congress in the law have not been funded by this administration. Is that appropriate for the Trump administration to hold back that money that Congress has already said should be spent?
2: Well, I think they should go back to Congress and ask if they can reallocate it by giving it out in block grants. Because some of the projects, rail projects, for example, are very expensive, no longer efficient. I mean, this is a program that was set up back in the last century. This is an ancient program. And it needs to change with the times. It was set up before there was the internet, before there was mobile phones. And I think DOT quite rightly is finding that it's difficult to find good projects with these particular criteria. So I think it would be wise to go back to Congress, say, we know we have to spend this money. Could we spend it by allocating it to the states so that they could choose what they want to do with it.
1: What you're describing is going back to Congress and essentially asking for that permission in legislation rather than unilaterally holding back the money. Of course, there are many, many lawsuits asking just this question.
2: Right, exactly, because there could be different rideshare or bus programs that they want to use. They could want to eliminate a fixed rail system and instead put in place an on-demand app system. They could want to do more automation. They could want to have automated vehicles. There are so many options now that were not there when this law was passed. And it's really difficult for Congress to move with the times, but it might be possible to have a waiver and say, all right, we are going to let states spend this money. And I think this would be very popular all over. Because as you know, Todd, states know how to spend money far better than the federal government on their own needs.
1: So, do you believe the federal government needs new criteria in how they think through these types of grants, sort of the new rules of the road or rules of the rail, if I can put it that way?
2: Yes, I think a lot of these programs that were started before the advent of the internet, before the advent of smartphones, are completely outdated, that people have changed how they want to use transportation. They want more on demand. They want more personal mobility. They don't want to be stuck to a schedule. I mean, a schedule isn't even 1980s. It's Roman times. And now people know when they want to ride. And I'm sure all of us have seen these buses and trains going around in the middle of the night with very few people on them. It would make a lot more sense to eliminate them and instead give people debit cards for ride share if they want to share in the price, or lower the prices of other kinds of transit in exchange. There's so many new things to do, including automated vehicles.
1: Mm. One person might say, and I know you've heard this criticism before, that sort of a shift to rideshare in places that aren't super dense, like New York or Boston, sounds great, but really it's just reinvesting in cars. And that in a world where gas-burning cars and congestion on roads are really presenting massive public policy challenges, climate change, public health on down the line, that reinvesting in cars in 2026 isn't smart for the future. What do you have to say to that?
2: I would say cars provide personal mobility that allow people to get to jobs. They allow them to get to school. They allow families with large numbers of children to go on vacation and travel easily. And UN models have showed if the United States were to stop using fossil fuels completely today, it would only make a difference of 0.2 degrees centigrade by the year 2100. So it doesn't make that much difference what we do. The important thing is to have a richer, wealthier society, and we can do that by making it easier for people to move around. That way, we can adapt to whatever climate change comes along by having more heating, more air conditioning, more insulation. Rich societies deal with climate change much better than poor societies. And we can get richer through the use of cars with more personal mobility.
1: So in other words, don't worry so much on preventing climate change with the type of economy that we have. Double down on cars and simply use our wealth to adapt to the consequences.
2: Well, I would say double down on whatever states want. Obviously, somewhere like New York City, cars are not practical, and perhaps they want to use those funds to make the subway system safer so more people want to ride it. But somewhere like Ames, Iowa, might want to use it to have more rideshare and more cars. It's very individualistic. It depends on the area. That's why I think Washington should be block granting more of these to the states, with congressional approval and encouragement.
1: So you included one principle in Project 2025 that the federal authorities, the Department of Transportation in this case, should evaluate what aspects of transportation make the U.S. more economically competitive and

0: mechanisms of transportation that are more efficient. And I think it's up to different states and localities to decide what suits them. And also what's good for, say, a single person might be different from a family with three or four children or even two children. It's very different depending on the circumstances. The important thing is that people should have the choice of transportation methods that suit them for the purpose that they need it.
1: That was Diana Furchgott-Roth. She's a distinguished fellow at the Energy Policy Research Foundation, and she was a technology official at the Department of Transportation in the first Trump administration. She wrote the chapter on the future of transit for Project 2025 from the Heritage Foundation. We asked Diana Furchgott-Roth about any financial ties she may have to the industry, rideshare transportation technology industry. She sits on the board of a company called Turn, which is a vehicle GPS company. Well, still with us in the studio is Emily Badger. She's a reporter covering cities and urban policy for the New York Times. And joining us now is Yonah Freemark. He's a researcher at the Urban Institute. Yonah, great to have you.
2: Thanks for having me.
1: Well, you've been listening, and I'd love to get your reaction to what Diana Furchgott-Roth had to say about her vision for the future of transit. State grants, block grants, and let's pump up rideshare and the technology we have on our phones.
2: I think there are a few things worth starting out with. And the first thing is that transportation policy in the United States is already made by state and local governments. All over the country, we have states and localities making choices about what types of transportation they want to build, what types of transportation they want to invest in. And the sort of block granting idea that was mentioned is actually already the majority of funds that are coming from the Department of Transportation. Hmm. Most of the money that the Department of Transportation in Washington sends out is actually going through formula to states and localities to spend on literally whatever projects they want, as long as they're transportation. So we actually already are using this system. And frankly, that system doesn't work very well in terms of actually generating new options for people all the way out there. I think everyone's on board with the idea that folks should be able to have the mobility options that they want. We all agree with that idea. But the reality is that most of the United States is a place where you can only get around by car. And if the federal government is doing nothing to encourage alternative options, then that situation will get even worse. And frankly, people will end up having no choice but to drive in almost every circumstance.
1: And we see that in community after community outside of the big cities, and in fact, even in some big cities all across America. All right, we've been talking about how existing billions of dollars in federal transit funds go out the door. And in this case, in this second in Trump administration, stay put, according to your reporting, Emily Badger. You've talked about projects in New York and in Chicago. I want to talk about some other potential political influence. We're going to talk about those. There appears to be new evidence that the Trump administration is using transit money and the threat of using it for political leverage. We learned recently that President Trump threatened, this is a quote, harsh measures on the state of Colorado if the governor there, Jared Polis, didn't release election denier and convicted felon Tina Peters from prison. Peters had served 20 months into a 9-year sentence for a scheme to tamper with voting machines before the governor commuted her sentence after pressure from the Trump administration. The White House denies any connection between Peters and the administration holding back federal funds for Colorado. But documents released in federal court just last week tell a different story. Emily, briefly, what do we know about what happened here, how funding for transportation and transit factored in to Donald Trump's insistence that a MAGA superstar and election denier convicted felon like Tina Peters be released from prison?
3: So last December, the Trump administration is very frustrated with the state of Colorado for a number of reasons, including because of the Tina Peters case. And they begin to announce that they are cutting off grant funds to the states, to the state of Colorado for a number of different programs. Some transit funds were included in that, but there were also funds for energy programs, for other kinds of transportation programs that were road projects, not necessarily public transit. But this is something that we have seen the Trump administration do in the examples we talked about earlier in New York, in Chicago. We see it in Colorado. We also saw this happen with a number of energy grants that the Trump administration cut to blue states also in the fall, where the Trump administration is using federal funding programs to sort of what appears to be enacting revenge against either states that they're upset with for specific reasons or states where voters did not vote for Donald Trump in the 2024 election.

0: So these programs are being used as leverage, in a sense, or as a mechanism of punishment.
1: Used in New York for the massive Gateway Tunnel project, the Second Avenue subway. We're talking billions of dollars. I remember back the government shutdown last October. Donald Trump cut off the money. It appeared to take a jab at Chuck Schumer.
0: The president was quite explicit in saying, I'm frustrated with Chuck Schumer. There was a standoff with Congress over having a shutdown at the time. And Chuck Schumer really cares about these programs. He's been fighting for them for 15 years. I'm terminating them. They're dead.
1: Yona, in Colorado, this came out in court. Email traffic in the Trump administration calling on agency heads to come up with grants for Colorado and to make sure that they're aligning with President Trump's priorities seem to align directly with President Trump's insistence that Tina Peters be freed. $109 million for transit projects was part of this. And the judge in that case, this was just last week, said, I've never seen anything like this. I've never even imagined something like this. That was federal Judge Jackson. Your reaction to this new evidence that transit money that you spend your time analyzing as an analyst is now subject to MAGA election denial politics.
2: Well, you know, it's interesting. All throughout the administration's policy, we're seeing the choice of folks, you know, Sean Duffy, the head of the Department of Transportation, President Trump himself, essentially wanting to use these projects as a form of blackmail to advance certain policy preferences. So, yes, we've seen this in terms of election denialism, but we've also seen it in terms of things like immigration policy, in terms of being against implementing bike lanes and other sorts of things that the Trump administration has said it doesn't want. And so in many ways, the Trump administration is actually going against the idea of state and local governments trying to exert their own control. They're saying, actually, we want the federal government to decide how these local and state governments are going to spend their transportation dollars. And those are going to be in line with the Trump administration's priorities.
1: What were people saying in your world, Emily, the people who plan projects, the Jared Polis saga that went on and on and on, and using, I think, what used to be it's a lot of money, but used to be fairly boring bureaucratic processes for like high confrontational politics now.
0: I mean, I think part of what's tricky here is that when they freeze an existing grant, like they did in Colorado, we can see that that's happening. We know Colorado is being punished. Colorado can file a lawsuit about it. But when what starts to happen is that it's not that people are getting their grants canceled, they're just not getting new ones. It is very difficult for communities to know if that's what's happening.
1: The grant that never was born, how do you know what the decision was?
0: Yes.
1: Not the hole that's gaping in the middle of the road, and you can see that project has stopped. Very interesting, interesting dichotomy there. That's Emily Badger with the New York Times. Yona Freemark of the Urban Institute is with us. Still to come, a local elected official talks about how federal funding for bus infrastructure could transform a vital but deadly roadway in her community, and what's at stake if funding dries up. I'm Todd Zwillick. This is 1A.

0: After killing millions of animals worldwide, the highly contagious H5N1 avian flu has arrived in Australia and New Zealand.
1: We could have a greatly accelerated push to extinction for a lot of species.
0: I'm Mary Louise Kelly. The threat avian flu poses to Australia and New Zealand's unique wildlife on the next All Things Considered from NPR News.

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1: Welcome back. It's 1A. I'm Todd Zwillick. Back to our conversation in just a moment. But first, we'd love your help with an upcoming show. Our Ask A series returns, where we put your questions to a panel of experts. This time, ask an obit writer. That's short, of course, for obituary. You know what it means. They're also known as obituarists. I think I've got that right. Obituarists. It's an uncommon job, but it's a very important one. They're tasked with putting words into memorializing a person's life for everyone else to read. Like big news stories, obituaries, well, they're often written before the subject's passing, oftentimes without their knowledge. It's certainly that way at the New York Times. So what questions do you have for an obit writer? We'll ask our panel whatever you want to know. Call us 855-236-1212. And if you have a story of writing or reading an obituary that was especially meaningful for you, tell us about it. Maybe you could even read a passage. We'd love to hear it. Our number, 855-236-1A1A. You can also leave a message using our app, 1A Vox Pop, and we'll get to your questions and your stories about the obit this week. Let's get back to today's conversation about the state of public transit funding. We're with Emily Badger. She's a reporter covering cities and urban policy for the New York Times, and Yona Freemark, researcher at the Urban Institute. And joining us now in the studio is Natalie Fani Gonzalez. She's the president of the Montgomery County Council. That's the most populous county in Maryland, right in the Washington, D.C. suburbs, not too far from 1A Studios here. More than a million residents, basically just to the north of Washington, D.C. Natalie, welcome to the show.
2: Thank you so much for having me.
1: We're happy to have you. Natalie, Veers Mill Road is a vital artery in Montgomery County. I've driven it many, many times myself. I've never walked it. I don't know about the sidewalks there, and maybe this is part of the problem. Veers Mill Road connects residents to homes and schools and businesses, and there's evidence that it's also deadly.
3: On Sunday night, about 9:30, Blanca Parada Del Cid had just gotten off a bus after a busy day of work at a restaurant in Garrett Park, heading home to her family. Rather than adding an extra half mile or more to her walk in 90-degree heat by using the closest intersection with a traffic signal to cross Veers Mill Road in Wheaton, she did what many who use this bus stop do. She started walking across the six lanes of the busy road. She was almost safely to the curb when she was struck by a car, tragically, horrifyingly within sight of her home.
1: That was from a car crash into a pedestrian on Veers Mill Road in Montgomery County, Maryland, last July. Since 2015, at least 16 people have been killed in traffic collisions on that very road, several of them pedestrians. Natalie, what conditions make Veers Mill Road in your Montgomery County so dangerous for pedestrians and for others right now?
2: Important question. I think the main thing is how the street was created. It was created to move cars fast. It was not created, and it was created many years ago, with a vision of having communities move. And when I say move, we're talking about people walking, taking transit, riding a bike. So it's basically a highway in the heart of a neighborhood. And that's the problem. The design was done to move cars from A to B to go very fast. And not, it doesn't meet reality today.
1: And now more people are living around the area trying to get from one side to the other, and they're essentially crossing a highway.
2: Including high school kids. There's a high school, Einstein High School, that is on one side of the road, and people, the kids, are on the other side. So in the morning, you see high school kids crossing that dangerous road.
1: So
2: we're talking about lives. This is about safety, besides the whole idea of you know, creating an amazing transportation infrastructure that meets reality. The heart of the whole issue, at least for me, it's saving lives.
1: What is your Montgomery County trying to do to fix it?
2: So we're trying to create a bus rapid transit, right? A dedicated lane for transit, but also creating more sidewalks that are larger, more crosswalks to go from one side of the road to the next, more traffic lights, basically making it in a way that is safe for people to ride, to walk, but also to drive a car. This is not an anti-car transportation infrastructure idea. This is an idea to ensure that everybody, regardless of the mode that you're using to move around, regardless of that, we want to make sure it's safe, because you don't want to be that car riding on the road and hitting somebody by mistake because you can't see them at night, especially in the Washington, D.C. region when you have the winter. By 5 o'clock, everything is so dark, and that's the time you have children leaving the high school after high school activities. So again, this is about safety meeting today's reality.
1: So this, according to reporting, is nearly a $200 million project that you're describing. The county's asking the federal government through the Federal Transit Authority that Emily's been describing for $150 million for that project. Where's the money now? What's happening?
2: I'm a positive person. I'm still praying really hard that we're going to get it before September 30th. We check in with our federal partners, because they are our partners, several times a week. The agreement has not been signed yet, but I'm still hopeful. They're working into the details. I'm still hopeful that before September 30th, it's going to happen. This is.
1: But you don't know.
2: We don't know, but we're talking to them several times a week.
1: Emily, is this one of the cases that you described? When the project doesn't happen, when the hole isn't dug, you don't know about the grant that just sat. It doesn't show up in the statistics. Is this one of those cases?
4: Right. I mean, they don't have a way of knowing, does the administration not like their program? Does the administration not like this grant program in particular? Does the administration not like Montgomery County? Does the administration not like the state of Maryland, which voted for Joe Biden? It's very difficult from local officials' point of view to understand exactly what's going on here, and also even just to understand who is making these decisions in the administration. If folks at the Federal Transit Administration are telling you, you know, we've watched you develop this project, we think it's a worthy project, but we're not signing the grant yet, you know, are these decisions that are being made by the White House or by the Office of Management and Budget, which needs to sign off on the spending by the
1: end of the day. In touch with them regularly, Natalie. Let's be honest.
4: Yeah.
1: What do you hear off the record? What do you hear? This is Washington, D.C. You know a lot of people inside the administration. You know a lot of people at DOT. This is Washington. Everybody kind of knows each other. What's the deal here? Is it that Donald Trump doesn't like Maryland because Maryland voted for Joe Biden, or too many Democrats live in Montgomery County? That's what I asked, because that's what happened in Chicago. That's what happened in New York. They leveraged Colorado to let an election denier out of prison. What's going on in your place?
2: Well, on this particular issue, and I can talk to you about so many issues that relate to the federal government, we have the largest amount of federal employees who have been dutched, who were illegally fired, living in Montgomery County, especially my district. Immigration, if we talk about that. But I do still want to say and believe that we do have people in the FDA who understand the importance of these type of projects. The fact that they're picking up the phone every week when we call, that's a good sign. But again, we have until September 30th to see what's happening. I'm still hopeful. After September 30th, feel free to call me.
1: Sure.
2: And I'll let you know what the
1: All
2: state
1: right.
2: of is.
1: Well, they're picking up the phone. That's good. That's a fairly low bar, if I can be honest about what's going on here, when lives and $200 million are at stake. Yona Freemark, what do you hear when you hear this conversation? How are communities like Montgomery County disproportionately affected by delays in this grant money? Look, Montgomery County is right next to Washington, but it's not the Second Avenue subway. This isn't New York. This is a medium-sized community in a metroplex. What do you hear when you hear this situation, that they don't know where their money is?
5: I think what we're hearing from communities everywhere across the country is that they are desperate to improve their transportation systems in ways that give people options and that improve things like the environment and safety. You know, I think it's worth emphasizing here that in the United States, we have three times the traffic fatality rate of a lot of countries around the world. And a lot of the reason for that is lack of investment. When you see these delays in funding new transit projects and new street projects that go with them, what you're going to end up seeing on the ground is higher project costs, So the projects will cost more money that the states and localities will have to end up paying for, and also longer time periods to completion. In other words, if this project used to be something that we thought was going to be done by 2028, now it may not be done until 2030. And that means more people who have to rely on their cars or not get around at all in the meantime.
1: Yonah, I saw a statistic the other day that after years of dropping off in this country, traffic deaths, including pedestrians being struck by cars, is on the way back up over the last couple of years across this country. After a precipitous drop, we're going in the wrong direction.
5: Well, you know, I think, to be honest, it depends on the exact year. But what is clear is that the phenomena in the U.S. of very high rates of traffic fatalities is not something that we're seeing in other countries, in other developed countries around the world. If you look at places like the United Kingdom, France, Spain, they used to have much higher rates of death on the roads than the U.S. does. But now they have much lower rates. And the reason for that is that they have made investments to make the roads safer places to be. And they've made investments so people don't have to drive as much to get around to, you know, for their daily lives.
1: Well, the Devers Mill Road Project, Emily, you reported on it in your piece in the New York Times. It's actually $200 million is on the small side when we talk about some of the scale in some places. And again, not just Chicago and New York, mid-sized city, Salt Lake City. They have the Olympics coming up and they need $2.3 billion to expand the rail infrastructure there to get ready for the games. That's a large-scale project. I guess because it's the Olympics, SLC's not going to have a problem, or are they? And what's going on with some of the larger projects?
4: So about 2 weeks ago, this Utah project had been in the same position as these projects in Los Angeles and Boston, where it was waiting to enter the final engineering phase of this program. And about 2 weeks ago, the FTA finally said to Utah, okay, now we're going to admit you into engineering. So they appear to be moving forward. The federal government said, yes, we know you're asking for about $2.4 billion. We're going to offer you something less than that, something more like $1.4 billion. That's not necessarily unusual. You know, agencies always go to the federal government and ask for the largest amount of money that they can. But so that project appears to be moving forward in a way that some of these others aren't. And this is a project that, you know, it's both tied to sort of national priorities around the fact that we're hosting the Olympics in 2034, but also it has Republican supporters in Congress. Mm-hmm. And so I think, you know,
1: Utah voted for Donald Trump.
4: Yes, yes. So Utah voted for Donald Trump. There are Republican senators and congressmen who support this project, who are advocates of it, and who have been lobbying for it. And so over the course of my reporting on this program for the last couple of months, everyone has said to me, if we see a project moving, it's going to be the Utah one. And that does so far appear to be the case. So I think the question now is the Montgomery County project going to move forward? Are Boston and Los Angeles going to get to move into engineering? There is an expectation that there is a BRT project similar to what Montgomery County is trying to do in Los Angeles that I expect will probably get a grant soon, because the FTA has this public dashboard where you can track what's going on with these programs. And they say on that dashboard that sometime in August of 2026, it's expecting to fund that program. But are we going to see the number of programs receiving grants substantially ramp up? And it's possible that we may, because Congress is starting to agitate more about this. We're going to see very likely a change in Democratic control in the House. Their appropriators there are going to start doing more oversight. They're going to be agitating more. So I would not be surprised if we do see things start to move forward because the dynamics are shifting.
1: Okay, well, I want to zoom out just a little bit, because we talk about the political influence that's definitely part of this process now in a way that that doesn't seem to have precedent, at least with transit in America. And we talk about the future. There are some new moves happening in the Trump administration and from White House Budget Director Russell Vought specifically that could change this conversation on the federal government and transit in America permanently. A new rule set to go into effect October 1st, that's coming up, would give the administration's political appointees complete control over hundreds of billions of dollars in federal grants. Essentially, all of them, everything from science and medical research, physics, education, but also these transit projects. Just last month, 22 state AGs and governors wrote to the White House warning them that this change will subject transit to political whims and basically, Yonah, make planning and building transit projects pretty much impossible. Yonah, what have you heard?
5: Well, you know, I think we are entering a world, or we're already in a world in some cases, where if you want to get a project funded in your community, you have to be sure that your community votes the same way that whoever's in office is deciding, at least when it comes to Republicans. That suggests we're sort of entering a weird situation where the White House is rewarding the communities that are, you know, supported by the White House and not the communities that are not supported by the White House. In my mind, that raises big questions about whether we're still in a sort of United States or whether we're one where we are rewarding partisanship instead. And for communities all across the country, I think a lot of them are starting to say, maybe we should just try to get out of the federal funding process altogether because it's too difficult to deal with a White House that can't be relied on.
1: Natalie Finan-Gonzalez, from your perspective, local community, Montgomery County, what will happen if this entire process is under the direct unilateral control of political appointees who answer to the president?
2: Two things. Number one, there is no way we can have these projects moving forward without the federal money. So it's thinking or saying that we need to operate without having the federal support, financial support, it's impossible. So that's one. Two, I was born in Venezuela. And I can tell you, based on my experience, when you politicize a government and you put people in place based on your ideology, you destroy, you know, progress. You destroyed getting things done. And I saw it in Venezuela, and I'm telling you, I'm seeing it here in the U.S. This is not the same country that it was when I arrived. And the politicization of systems, including grant, as you're pointing out, is dangerous.
1: Natalie, thank you so much for that. I want to thank our guest this hour. That's Natalie Finan-Gonzalez, Montgomery County Council President, Montgomery County right outside Washington, D.C. in the state of Maryland, Yona Freemark of the Urban Institute, and Emily Badger of the New York Times. You can read her reporting on transit and politics and funding in the pages of the New York Times. Thank you all for joining us. We really appreciate it. We got this from Don, who wants to comment on transit versus rideshare. We heard a little bit about it earlier in the show. As a regular user of my rural county's public bus system, I know firsthand that public transit is a vital resource. It's a lifeline for those of us who can't afford the cost of owning a personal vehicle. Rideshare is great. Public transit is essential. Don, thanks for that message. Today's producer was Lauren Hamilton, and this program comes to you from WAMU, part of American University in Washington. It's distributed by NPR. I'm Todd Zwillick. We'll talk more soon. This is 1A.

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1: How do you put a human legacy into words? If you've written a eulogy, you know the challenge. And it's a question obituary writers deal with every day. Turns out, writing about death has taught them a lot about what makes a life well lived. A panel answers your questions on The Art of the Obit. That's next time on 1A.

How do you put a human legacy into words? If you've written a eulogy, you know the challenge. And it's a question obituary writers deal with every day. Turns out, writing about death has taught them a lot about what makes a life well lived. The Art of the Obit, next hour on 1A.

0: Medicare launched a pilot program in July that could make some popular weight loss drugs known as GLP-1s more affordable, but millions of Medicare patients won't qualify.
1: I'm at risk for stroke, I'm pre-diabetic, and yet I can't get it.
0: I'm Mary Louise Kelly. That story on the next All Things Considered from NPR News.

0: It's Morning Edition from NPR News. I'm Sasha Pfeiffer.
1: And I'm Michelle Martin. Good morning. Three states held primaries last night, Alaska, Florida, and Wyoming.
0: In Alaska, results are still being counted in a U.S. Senate race. Incumbent Republican Dan Sullivan and former Democratic Congresswoman Mary Peltola each has about 45% of the vote, according to the AP. Two more candidates will move on, but which ones remain undetermined. The next closest candidate is the other Dan Sullivan in the race with less than 3%.
1: In Florida, there's a mixed picture in the contest between progressives and moderates across races for House seats and the Senate. Here to fill us in on those races is NPR political correspondent Ashley Lopez. Ashley, good morning.
2: Good morning.
1: Let's start with a Democratic U.S. Senate primary where there was a win for a progressive candidate there. And I take it that that win was seen as a surprise?
2: Yeah, it was. So State Representative Angie Nixon beat Alexander Vindman in that race. Vindman became a national figure after he was a witness in President Trump's first impeachment trial. Nixon, in comparison, did not have a national profile. But, you know, I was a local reporter in Florida over a decade ago, and I often came across Nixon because she has been very active in state politics for quite a long time. Not only is she a member of the Florida legislature, but she's fought some high-profile labor and voting rights battles as an activist in the state. And that was apparently quite an asset in a race where she was drastically outraised. Vindman raised more than $16 million in this race, and Nixon barely raised $1 million, and yet she won decisively. During her victory speech last night, she said her win was an example of what organized people can accomplish.
1: And what about in the general, though? Like, what are the odds for a candidate like Nixon in Florida these days?
2: I mean, she faces long odds, obviously. Florida has become a pretty solidly conservative state in recent years. I should say this seat isn't one that national Democrats have been optimistic about flipping. Unlike Alaska, which also had its primary last night, the top four vote getters in that race will move on to the general later this year. But in Florida, Nixon will be running against Republican Senator Ashley Moody, an incumbent who was endorsed by President Trump. And moving forward, a big question is how Nixon positions herself as she tries to get votes from, you know, a broader electorate in a red state. And she ran on a lot of progressive ideas like Medicare for all, universal child care, and raising taxes on billionaires. She also joined the Democratic Socialists of America, but was never endorsed by the group.
1: And I take it there were other progressives in House races with platforms similar to Nixon's, but they did not win. Tell us about that.
2: Yeah, they lost. This wasn't an across-the-board win for the progressive candidates. Oliver Larkin, who was backed by the DSA in Florida's 25th congressional district, lost his challenge to Congressman Jared Moskowitz. I mean, this is a fairly moderate district, though. It's one of the very few actual toss-up races in the country this year. GOP lawmakers in Florida redrew this district this year to make it harder for Democrats to win that seat. So it would have been a tough race for whoever wins. And speaking of redistricting, Democratic Congresswoman Debbie Wasserman Schultz was drawn out of her district by Republicans earlier this year, and she decided to run for one of the few safe Democratic seats, Florida's 20th congressional district. And she won last night. However, she ran against a slate of black candidates in that race. This is a seat that had been held by a black representative for years. So this outcome is pretty complicated for Democrats, especially in the wake of the Supreme Court all but gutting the Voting Rights Act this summer.
1: And what about the people running to replace Governor Ron DeSantis?
2: So it's two members of Congress running to replace DeSantis, who is term limited. Byron Donalds won the Republican nomination, and former Republican representative, now Democrat, David Jolly won the Democratic nomination. A Democrat hasn't been elected governor in Florida since the 90s, so this is also a long shot for the party. DeSantis's departure will be a big change in the state. He pushed a very conservative agenda, and since he took office, Florida has become a reliable state for his party.
1: That is NPR political correspondent Ashley Lopez. Ashley, thank you.
2: Yeah, thank you.
0: To go even deeper into Tuesday's primary results, we've called Jessica Taylor. She's an editor at the Cook Political Report. It provides nonpartisan, independent analysis of U.S. elections and campaigns. Good morning, Jessica, and welcome back to the show.
3: Good morning, Sasha.
0: So as we just heard NPR's Ashley Lopez talking about, the redistricting has had an impact on House races in Florida. And Florida is one of the states where Republicans redrew maps to pick up more seats. What can you tell us overall about whether those Republican redistricting efforts have been fruitful for them?
3: Well, I think that it's sort of a mixed bag, as Ashley was talking about. You know, Democrats were targeting one seat held by Corey Mills, who has quite a bit of scandal in his background, and had he hung on and been the nominee there, they felt a lot better about flipping that seat. We have the Moskowitz seat that is competitive. So, you know, this is a place, it's a place where Republicans could offset the other seats that we expect them to lose in the country, where they have redrawn seats here in Texas and across the country, other states. But, you know, know, I think that their Democrats also have some good candidates in places here as well. So it's possible that some of this redistricting may be an overreach as well.
4: You mentioned Corey Mills. He had been endorsed by President Trump. He still lost his race. He was a subject of a wave of allegations of various kinds. Now, your colleagues at the Cook Political Report had switched Florida's 7th district ranking from solidly red to likely red because of Corey Mills. Now that he's lost, do you see Democrats having a better shot in that race?
3: They would have had a better shot had he been the nominee again there. You know, that we were prepared to move it even further into Democrats' direction had Mills been the nominee. But I think right now Republicans are breathing a sigh of relief that they don't have Mills as the nominee there.
4: I also want to ask you about Florida's 20th congressional district. There was a very bitter contest there that Ashley Lopez just told us about. Debbie Wasserman Schultz, who is white, won despite that district having been represented by a black lawmaker for more than three decades. For Debbie Wasserman Schultz going forward, how much of a challenge do you see this for her?
3: I think she's going to have to improve her relationships with the Black Caucus, certainly. I mean, she's the former DNC chairman, so she's been a very prominent member in her in the Congress. And, you know, now she's going to, I think, have to repair some of the relationships, not just in Congress, but, you know, within localities there as well with Black leaders in Broward County as well.
4: So much attention this election season has gone to the Democratic Socialists of America. Florida has been often described as a pivotal test for Democratic Socialist candidates, and we saw DSA member Angie Nixon win her Senate primary in Florida. What does Angie Nixon's win tell you about the state of progressive politics in Florida and the DSA's standing in that state?
3: You know, Nixon has been, as Ashley mentioned there, she's been a longtime member. She really kind of drew attention when this redistricting was being passed. She took a bullhorn to the state house floor and was protesting it. And so I think that she came across as sort of more of a fighter than Vindman, which is interesting because Vindman was positioning himself. I think that that's what it boils down to. Who is the bigger fighter? And I think her sort of fighting was more recent. Vindman, of course, you know, became such a national figure during impeachment. And you know, I think that people want people that are going to stand up to Trump 2.0 and not just Trump 1.0, because we've seen some other members that were prominent during Trump's first term. Diana DeJet was a member, but was a leading member in impeaching Trump, prosecutor in the House. She lost to a DSA candidate. Dan Goldman was another member who was one of the attorneys in there. So then Vindman, you know, he was sort of a resistance era figure, and that helped him to fundraise. But he also, I think, made a lot of missteps in that campaign, that he looked past Nixon's challenge that she had progressive support in the ground as well.
4: And I want to ask you one question about the other side of the country, deep red Wyoming. In that state, a Trump-endorsed candidate lost in the GOP primary for governor. What does that tell us, if anything, about the power of President Trump's endorsements these days?
3: I think we're seeing it particularly wane in gubernatorial contests. Some of his favorite candidates have also lost races in Iowa, in South Carolina, and in Georgia. Candidates for governor, I think people look at the candidates more than the, you know, who's endorsed them sometimes. And so people feel more of a connection with their candidates for governor. They see more of an influence on their everyday lives. And so it's really telling to me that Trump's power is waning, at least when it comes to these gubernatorial candidates and primaries.
4: That is Jessica Taylor of the Cook Political Report. Thank you, Jessica.
3: Thank you, Sasha.
1: Minnesota's Attorney General Keith Ellison sued Texas Governor Greg Abbott on Tuesday. Ellison's state wants to force the extradition of an ICE officer charged with shooting and wounding a man in Minneapolis during an immigration enforcement surge there in January. NPR's Emma Bowman has that story.
5: ICE officer Christian Castro is accused of firing his gun through the front door of a Minneapolis home during Operation Metro Surge, wounding a man in the leg. Minnesota prosecutors say Castro then falsely accused the victim of attacking an ICE officer before Castro fired his gun. Months later, Officer Castro was arrested in Texas. Minnesota Governor Tim Walz, a Democrat, quickly asked Republican Governor Abbott to extradite Castro. That was in early June. Here's Minnesota Attorney General Keith Ellison.
6: Yet Castro is still not here to face justice.
5: The shooting took place during aggressive federal immigration raids in Minnesota that resulted in the fatal shootings of two U.S. citizens. The The killings of Renee Good and Alex Preddy by other officers sparked widespread anger and street protests over ICE's tactics. Ellison's office on Tuesday filed a lawsuit asking a federal judge to force Abbott to approve the extradition warrant.
6: Christian Castro is not above the law, and Greg Abbott isn't either.
5: When asked to comment on the lawsuit at a news conference yesterday, Governor Abbott didn't respond directly. Instead, he made his own set of demands on an entirely different issue. He repeated a claim frequently lodged by other top Republicans that Minnesota officials failed to stop widespread social services fraud in the state.
7: It's time for Minnesota to step up and repay the United States of America and Americans for all the fraud that they've committed in their state under federal programs.
5: In an email to NPR, Abbott's office declined to comment further. Mary Moriarty, the attorney for Minnesota's Hennepin County, where the alleged crime occurred, says Abbott is purposefully blocking the extradition.
8: We have never heard of anything taking this long because it is an administrative process. It is not supposed to be controversial.
5: Texas law limits how long someone can be held in jail without an extradition warrant. That means Castro could be released as soon as next week. Emma Bowman.

0: This is Morning Edition from NPR News. I'm Michelle Martin.
1: And I'm Sasha Pfeiffer. If you like travel videos, you might be familiar with Peter Santinello's work. His YouTube channel has more than 4 million subscribers, and he specializes in travel documentaries that explore communities and cultures worldwide. But for his latest project, Santinello ditched his passport and began exploring the United States. He focused on places in the U.S. he says are often ignored and even ridiculed, from Amish country to East L.A. He describes what he found in his new book called Your Fellow Americans, Dispatches from Across the Country We Call Home, and he's with us today. Hi, Peter. Thanks for coming on the show.
2: Hello, Sasha. Thank you.
1: Peter, I love travel. I've done 2 cross-country road trips there and back, and I loved it, although it's a lot of driving, and that makes me reluctant to go out and do it again. So tell us a bit about your love for road trips and how that started.
2: Yeah, well, it started right after high school, growing up in Vermont. My buddy and I got in a van, a bare bones van, and went across country for 3.5 months. And that trip changed me in the sense that I just wanted to see more. So that's how it kicked off.
1: You write that the reason you decided to refocus from global travel to traveling in the U.S. is because you consider the United States, as you put it, one of the most misunderstood countries. How do you think the U.S. is misunderstood?
2: Misunderstood, I would say, is the fact that we have so much more going on here than most of us, I'd say myself included, are led to think. Because it's such a huge geography, so many different cultures, so many different ways of living. And that's what my channel and now my book taps into.
1: And you covered a lot of ground. There's East LA, there's the Hamptons, there's also Alaska, the Deep South, the Chesapeake Bay, California Redwoods. Of all the places you visited, which one was least like what you had expected it to be?
2: I would say St. Lawrence Island, Alaska. Now, this is an island 3 times the size of Maui, and you can actually see Russia from it, where the Siberian Yupik people live. They still hunt whales and reindeer. But if you start comparing a place like that with Miami, and just wrap your mind around the fact that you're in the same country.
1: Well, everything's different, right? Weather-wise, just name it, you name it.
2: You name it, except the American flag up over the USPS, which is a trip. Same flag both places, and I'm outside a wedding ceremony, and they're speaking their traditional language. I feel like I'm in Burma or somewhere, but I'm actually in my own country. And that's the beauty of America. When you start going granular, you can get into situations like that, that I only found about this place through looking at Google Maps late at night. We still have parts of the country that nobody really knows about.
1: I can recall at least 2 times in your book where you mentioned that feeling of feeling like you're in a different country, even though the U.S. flag was still flying in all of those places. Is there another place where you really felt like you weren't in a country you recognized?
2: With the Chicanos in East L.A., you know, they're in, it's in my, the part of my book called Neither Here Nor There. You know, the Chicanos in America quite often are categorized, they're called Mexican. And then the guys I was with, when they say they go to Mexico, they're called American. But once you get in deep in East L.A., the lowrider culture, talking with the locals that have a Spanish accent, but English is their native tongue, that's a trip. Or Smith Island. I met up with a guy that his family's been here 374 years.
1: This was part of Maryland?
2: Yep. And they still have a hint of Elizabethan English. The old timers there, they still say some words like from the motherland, a cross between Elizabethan and a Carolina brogue accent. But you're out there and you're like, this is a totally different world than where I grew up in Vermont or lived most of my adult life in California. And to me, after traveling so many countries, yeah, there are always regional differences. But a lot of countries don't have the good fortune of having so much landscape and just so much diversity. It's not one homogeneous thing.
1: Near the end of your book, you come to this conclusion that no part of the country would be better off without the rest. That got me thinking about all these divides we have, the red-blue divide, this talk sometimes even of secession, you know, a national divorce between red and blue America. I wonder what you felt like you learned about what we might be sorry we might lose as a country if we were to split in some way.
2: Well, a few things. We're all dependent on one another, as in urban America is dependent on rural America and vice versa. So if you want electricity in urban America, if you want food, you're going to need the rural lands. And if you're in rural America, you're going to need the infrastructure built out by the cities. You're going to need telecom, the technology that's mostly created in urban hubs. So both, even though you might not see it directly, we're completely dependent on one another. And then the blue state, red state comment that I hear all the time. I don't see these tensions on the ground. I haven't dealt with any of it. Nobody cares if the UPS driver voted red or blue. Of course, we have our issues. There is definitely political polarization. But when you get out there, it's not at all as bad as it seems. And, you know, looking at the United States from a foreign lens, let's say, I just think we're really hard on each other, to be honest, especially in these current times. There's a bit of optimism in me that some of that tension, maybe not all your viewers or listeners feel the same way, but from what I'm seeing on the ground all across the country, because this is all I do, I think we're going to get to a better place in the next 5 years or so.
1: That's a nice closing thought. That's Peter Santinello. His new book is Your Fellow Americans, Dispatches from Across the Country We Call Home. Peter, thank you.
2: Thank you, Sasha.

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1: Medicare launched a pilot program in July that could make some popular weight loss drugs known as GLP-1s more affordable, but millions of Medicare patients won't qualify.
2: I'm at risk for stroke. I'm pre-diabetic, and yet I can't get it.
1: I'm Mary Louise Kelly. That story on the next All Things Considered from NPR News.

0: This is Morning Edition from NPR News. I'm Sasha Pfeiffer.
1: And I'm Michelle Martin. Good morning. The Trump administration is pursuing what it calls a new golden age of science. At the heart of it is a $5 billion artificial intelligence initiative. President Trump's chief scientist

0: Yale. He wasn't alone in getting his funding canceled. The Trump administration has terminated or frozen thousands of grants that it says did not align with their priorities. But Isaacs did find a promising new opportunity for federal funding, the Genesis mission, focused on artificial intelligence.
1: I'm fortunate because the nature of the research in my lab is one that's already actually developing AI algorithms for the design of synthetic genomes.
0: Those AI-designed genomes could be used to develop new medicines or improve agriculture or industrial biotechnology.
1: I basically viewed the Genesis mission as an opportunity to basically write a focused proposal on that.
0: Isaac's work is one of nearly 300 research efforts that were funded under this new program. The projects use AI to accelerate research in fields ranging from biotechnology to nuclear energy. It's all part of the vision laid out by the Trump administration. Again, here's White House science advisor Michael Kratsios.
2: A main motivation in promoting American AI development is a belief that these tools can rapidly accelerate the progress of our scientific enterprise. And so open new frontiers for American knowledge, industry, and quality of life.
0: In his testimony, Kratsios compared this effort to another golden age of science in the United States, the period right after World War II. A visionary advisor to President Franklin D. Roosevelt named Vannevar Bush called for expanding investments in science. He helped lay the groundwork for today's ongoing research enterprise in the U.S.
2: Our moment calls for renewal of Bush's original intentions to use the best tools, organizational theories, and systems thinking at our disposal to ensure that taxpayer-supported science produces the largest returns possible for the benefit of all Americans.
0: But some historians see key differences between this narrow new initiative and the first expansive golden age of science envisioned by Roosevelt and Bush. Patrick McCray is a historian of science at University of California, Santa Barbara.
3: I was looking over like the two letters that Roosevelt sent and the one that Trump sent.
0: He compared the correspondence between the two presidents and their science advisors then and now.
3: There's not a whole lot about explicitly, we want to have war against disease, like FDR said. We want to increase life expectancy.
0: Toward the end of World War II, says McCray, America was in a generous mood. The post-war vision emphasized using science to improve health and well-being at home and abroad. The White House Office of Science and Technology Policy did not respond to requests for comment on this story, but McCray says the language the administration uses in today's initiative puts much more emphasis on getting ahead.
3: It's fundamentally economic. It's economic competitiveness.
0: McCray says the research that the Genesis mission is funding is worthwhile. But he points out the vision leaves out large areas of the scientific enterprise, including much of the social sciences. He points out that artificial intelligence is referenced more than 100 times in the administration's Golden Age report.
3: You know what word doesn't appear in that whole entire report? Climate. Not a single mention.
0: McCray says Golden Age of Science isn't the right term for the administration's effort. He calls it more a Golden Age of Profit. Katie Riddle, NPR News.
4: A destructive wildfire season is pushing U.S. firefighters to their limits. On Monday alone, the National Interagency Fire Center counted 147 new fires across the country. More than 29,000 personnel have been assigned to fight them. U.S. fire officials are desperate for support, so they're turning to other countries for help, and Australia and New Zealand have stepped up. The Mountain West News Bureau's Murphy Woodhouse reports.
5: More than 240 firefighters from Australia and New Zealand are outside on the campus of the National Interagency Fire Center and Boise, Idaho's airport. The center helps coordinate wildfire response across the country.
6: Number 16 right here.
5: Firefighters are getting the radios they'll be using out on the fire line.
6: Thank you.
5: They're all experienced firefighters, but steering wheels, for example, are on the opposite side over here. Differences like that make this training essential. This group joins a smaller contingent of Australians and New Zealanders who arrived earlier this month. Now more than 300 are fighting large blazes across the West.
7: It is absolutely the largest contingent Australia and New Zealand have provided to the U.S. at any one time.
5: Sam Quigley is the international liaison for the mobilization. The countries have a two-decade history of sharing firefighters back and forth.
7: We're in the dormant stage of our winter, and we have the skill and resources, so only too willing to provide our friends with the resources right now in a time of need.
5: The need is great. The U.S. has been at the highest level of fire preparedness since mid-July. So far, more than 7 million acres have burned, the highest figure in at least a decade. whole neighborhoods,

0: have been incinerated. More than a dozen firefighters have been killed. Quigley says the crews take fire line safety seriously.
1: Today and tomorrow is predominantly focused on just that, making sure that our crews are the safest and most proficient in operating all safety systems.
0: That includes learning how to deploy fire shelters. Those are bivouac-like sacks that can give firefighters a chance to survive when overtaken by flames. Quigley says they aren't common back home. So the firefighters practice with neon green and orange shelters.
2: Right. So far, so good.
0: The goal is to scramble under the shelters in less than 30 seconds.
3: Yeah. And then you can feel if the wind was whipping around, you've got a nice grip on those inner handles. Yeah, well done.
4: Yeah, it's just that big one is when you first step in, is don't twist your legs around. You're getting your legs crossed over trying to get in.
2: Crossed over,
4: you've got to keep them spread until you're in there.
0: It's a desperate measure that no firefighter wants to resort to, but these shelters do save lives. Jessica Gardetto is with the National Interagency Fire Center. She says big fires could be burning for weeks to come, especially in the Northwest, where many of the firefighters are being sent.
5: This year likely feels different to a lot of folks, especially those whose homes have been threatened by some of these large wildfires.
0: Low snowpack, drought, and hot weather fueled this intense season. But once it calms down, Quigley, the international liaison, says the U.S. may well get a chance to return the favor.
1: I have no doubt we'll be calling upon our friends for our season ahead.
0: Australia's summer starts in December, and it's likely to be hot and dry. That's a recipe for big fires. For NPR News, I'm Murphy Woodhouse.

0: This is Morning Edition from NPR News. I'm Sasha Pfeiffer.
1: And I'm Michelle Martin. Good morning. More than 7 million Americans who are 65 or older live with dementia. Another 13 million people provide unpaid care for a loved one or friend with a diagnosis. Those numbers are expected to climb as the U.S. population ages, and advocates say government support will be critical for early detection and resources for caregivers. Luke Nozicka with the Midwest Newsroom reports.
2: Dementia is an umbrella term for a decline in cognitive abilities severe enough to interfere with daily life. Its most common form is Alzheimer's disease. Bobby Marshall embodies the importance of early detection and intervention. When he was diagnosed, doctors said he had just 5 to 8 years to live. However, he's lived longer.
3: 11 years in, and I'm doing pretty good.
2: Bobby and his wife Sandy decided to get a baseline cognitive assessment after her father died of Lewy body dementia in 2014. It's a kind of dementia that became better known after the death of actor and comedian Robin Williams. Both Marshalls previously worked in the medical field and thought they might as well get screened. She was 50, he was 55.
4: That way, in 10 years, we'll do another test and see where we are. And for the first time in our married life, I did better on a test than Bobby did. Yeah. Bobby's very smart, and I passed it, and he didn't.
2: The couple, who lived in Florida at the time, learned Bobby had early onset and atypical dementia. They went home that day and launched into research, determined to get ahead of the disease. Bobby made a plan with a neurologist and a nutritionist.
3: We were seeing what was going on around the world and different countries and how they treated it, and decided that we were going to attack it head on and get out in front of it and do the best that we can.
4: I would love for you to be the first survivor.
2: Sandy and Bobby now live in Poplar Bluff, a city of about 16,000 people in the Ozark foothills in southeast Missouri. Bobby described it as a medical desert with few resources. At first, the couple continued to travel to Bobby's medical appointments in Florida. Eventually, they got off a more than year-long wait list to see a specialist in St. Louis. Now, the Marshalls drive nearly 3 hours from their home to see Bobby's doctors at Washington University in St. Louis. David Olson is the Alzheimer's Association's Midwest and Central Plains Government Relations Director. He calls government buy-in critical to supporting people with dementia and says each state is making progress in its own way. For example, Nebraska passed insurance coverage last year for biomarker testing to help with early detection.
5: This is a disease that impacts everyone, whether you're Republican, Democrat, Black, White, Hispanic. This is impacting somebody in your community.
2: Advocates have pushed for years for states to create dementia service coordinators in order to connect families with resources, especially in rural areas. Coordinator positions exist now in Washington, D.C. and 33 states, including Illinois, Kansas, Nebraska, and Missouri, whose governor recently signed a healthcare bill that created the full-time position.
5: Having an individual that can cross agency lines can make those connections and really provide a coordinated state strategy to respond and best provide services for people living with disease in all stages, as well as their caregivers.
2: Supporters say statewide coordinators also help with early detection, which has been critical for people like Bobby Marshall. More than a decade after his diagnosis, Bobby still golfs with friends. For NPR News, I'm Luke Nozicka in St. Louis.

0: This is Morning Edition from NPR News. I'm Michelle Martin.
1: And I'm Sasha Pfeiffer. The Trump administration is being sued by a group of labor unions and higher education groups that want to stop an immigration rule announced last month. The rule would limit the amount of time foreign students and journalists can stay in the U.S. Students could stay for 4 years unless they apply and pay for an extension. NPR's Alyssa Nadworny reports.
2: The lawsuit filed in federal court early Tuesday aims to pause the new rule, arguing the government didn't follow correct procedures in issuing it.
3: We felt that this needed to go a legal route. From a procedure perspective, there are many elements here that we felt had not been taken seriously.
2: Fanta Ah is the director and CEO of NAFSA, the Association of International Educators, one of the organizations behind the lawsuit, which also includes organizations of college presidents and a number of unions that represent graduate students.
3: We see this as a solution in search of a problem.
2: This new rule eliminates what's known as duration of status, adding strict time limits to student visas and restricting how international students can transfer schools or change their study plans. It's part of the Trump administration's broader crackdown on immigration. But colleges worry it will deter foreign students from enrolling in medical programs or PhDs, which often take longer than 4 years. And then U.S. innovation will take a big hit. When the Department of Homeland Security first proposed the rule change, it received more than 20,000 public comments, many of which were from colleges and universities saying the change would cause major disruptions for their international students, both current and prospective. Simon Hankinson, a senior research fellow at the conservative think tank The Heritage Foundation, sees it differently.
4: I honestly don't think the impact of this is going to be huge, and I think the benefit will be substantial in that we can have a little more control over our foreign student population and just make sure they're actually here and studying.
2: Unless a federal judge grants a preliminary injunction, the rule will go into effect on September 15th. Alyssa Nadworny, NPR News.
0: The Dallas-Fort Worth area is one of the country's fastest-growing large metro areas. That growth is fueled in part by suburban communities like McKinney, Plano, and Frisco that include growing Asian and Muslim populations. Now, though, some residents say they are encountering unexpected hostility over their immigration status and their faith. Caroline Love from member station KERA in Dallas reports.
5: Guli Janat cooks enough chicken curry to feed her family for a couple of days while she's working her nursing shift at a local hospital.
6: Let's just toss it for like 1 or 2 minutes.
5: Her family is Muslim, so the chicken is halal. That means it's slaughtered in accordance with Islamic law. Janat lives in Frisco with her husband, Ifti Islam, their two kids, and the family cat, Tuna. She used to have to travel to other nearby cities to get halal meat and the spices she uses in her cooking. But now, Frisco's local grocery stores have everything she needs.
6: The Kroger, the Tom Thumb, the HEB, they all have our type of food. So they are welcoming us. Like, they are encouraging us, yes, please come to Frisco, stay there.
5: Janat is originally from Bangladesh, but has called Frisco home for almost a decade. The Texas suburb is about 30 miles north of Dallas. Frisco's Asian population has contributed to the city's massive growth, from being about 2% of the population in 2000 to close to 30% now. The once small suburb has attracted high-end shopping, entertainment districts, and corporations. The Dallas Cowboys and the Professional Golfers Association of America relocated their headquarters here in the last 10 years. And the schools here are some of the best in the state.
7: We moved to Frisco because of the good school, the growth, the economic opportunity, the welcoming, warm welcome that we got from our neighbors.
5: That's Janat's husband, Ifti Islam. He says historically, Frisco had embraced his family, but that appears to be changing. Islam says members of these communities feel singled out for their heritage, national origin, and their faith. Frisco City Council has heard from residents who've accused the city's Indian community of visa fraud. Residents also spoke at another meeting against a new mosque, plus a new Hindu temple and the city's first Jain temple being built. Hinduism and Jainism both originated in India.
8: I have every right to say I'm proud of my country, and I don't want to see it turn into India or Islam.
5: That's Kaylee Campbell. She's a conservative political commentator who's based in North Texas who testified at a Frisco City Council meeting in May. North Texas Muslims are facing animosity from state and local leaders. Governor Greg Abbott and Texas Attorney General Ken Paxton have both launched investigations of a North Texas mosque called the East Plano Islamic Center. Islam, who got his doctorate at the University of Texas at Dallas, says he's never encountered such hostility in the city that he calls home.
7: Even my daughter asked me one day, how come someone say Islam is a terrorist religion?
5: Rajendra Rani Chirmamia, who has a doctorate in biology, says the sudden animosity in a city that had been so welcoming is surprising. She's originally from South India and has lived in Frisco for 15 years. Chirmamia is concerned about her two sons. They're high school band students who were born and raised in North Texas.
9: All they have seen is like, you know, here. And if they are having to face so much questions, you know, about their race or existence, it does hurt as a parent.
5: Many Frisco residents say the hostility some immigrant and Muslim neighbors are facing don't represent their values. In the early summer, people stood outside the Islamic Center of Frisco Mosque for several Fridays in the Texas heat to show support after a divisive council meeting. Nadeem Zaman has been a member of the Islamic Center of Frisco since it had 50 members and met in a small building in downtown Frisco. Now the large mosque is packed on Fridays, the day of worship for Muslims. Zaman says the city needs additional mosques.
10: If there's going to be 15,000 Muslims coming for prayers and the capacity here is less than 5,000, it is very natural that we will need more properties.
5: Supporters of the Hindu and Jain temples also say the extra space is needed. The pushback at the Frisco City Council meeting didn't stop the city from eventually approving the mosque and two temples for construction. And residents elected a new mayor in June who touted the city's diversity. The new mayor and his supporters say they'll join with their neighbors to keep Frisco a welcoming place. For NPR News, I'm Caroline Love in Frisco.

0: It's Morning Edition from NPR News. I'm Michelle Martin.
1: And I'm Sasha Pfeiffer. A trial is underway in Oakland, California that could end with huge consequences for social media. A group of states is suing Meta, which owns Facebook and Instagram. Those states say the social media platforms were designed in ways that are addictive to young users and that the company knew it but misrepresented the risks to the public. In a few minutes, we'll hear from the Attorney General of California, one of the states taking the lead in the case. We start with the first day of the trial.
0: NPR's John Ruich was in the courtroom, and he's with us now to tell us more about it. Good morning, John.
2: Good morning.
0: So social media companies like Meta have been in court a lot, but they have some legal immunity from being held accountable for what people post on their sites. So what is the argument that the states are taking here?
2: Well, along with California, the states leading this case are Colorado, Kentucky, and New Jersey. And they are indeed steering clear of accusations about specific problematic content. Instead, they're going after Meta on two different grounds. The first is that Meta violated consumer protection laws. California's Deputy Attorney General Megan O'Neill gave opening statements for the states, and she argued that Meta's business model is the problem, and she summed it up in four words: hook, hold, harvest, and hide. So the model was to hook teens, to hold their attention, to harvest their data, and then to hide the truth from the public about the risks that they face while being on the platforms. The second accusation from the states is that Meta violated federal law by gathering personal data about users under 13 without getting their parents' consent. And the states got to call their first witness yesterday, a man named Arturo Bejar. He used to work on product safety at Meta. He's been a whistleblower. And he pointed to internal studies that he says showed that young people had much higher risks of coming into contact with harmful content than Meta publicly admitted.
0: So, and have we heard from Meta yet? And what did they say?
2: Yes. Meta denies the accusations. In court, Meta's lawyer, Paul Schmidt, said the company was very sensitive to the risks to young people. It studies those risks. It takes them seriously. It has implemented policies to try to mitigate the risks. He noted features like time management tools and parental supervision controls. He also said Meta did not misrepresent those risks to the public and, in fact, has talked about them openly. And he accused the states of focusing on a tiny number of extreme examples from the billions of user experiences on Meta's platforms.
0: This case is one of thousands against social media companies. And Meta even lost a couple of cases earlier this year. Have the states said something about this wave of litigation?
2: Yeah, they have. The states appear to feel like there's some momentum building. The attorney general from Colorado, Phil Weiser, spoke to the press after court yesterday, and he made a comparison that some legal experts I've talked to have also made. And I think it speaks to the kind of sweeping impact that the states hope to have.
3: Just like a generation ago with Big Tobacco, Meta, like other social media platforms, has engaged in behavior to maximize its profits while harming the public health. With this trial, we're sending an important message. Powerful technology companies must follow the law. And if they don't, we will hold them to account.
2: So he's referring to court cases in the 1990s against cigarette companies that resulted in historic financial penalties, changes to how those companies operate, and a real shift in the public perception of smoking in America.
0: So, John, what's next?
2: Well, we can expect to hear more from Arturo Bejar, that whistleblower, today. And we may eventually see Meta CEO Mark Zuckerberg called to testify. The attorneys general say they haven't decided if they're going to do that yet. The stakes are certainly high for Meta, though. The AGs are seeking changes to the way its platform works to make them safer for teens, and financial penalties that could be in the hundreds of billions of dollars.
0: That is NPR's John Ruich. John, thank you.
2: You bet.
1: Now we have on the line one of the attorneys general who first filed the lawsuit against Meta in 2023, California Attorney General Rob Bonta. Welcome back to the program.
4: Thank you so much for having me. Great to be with you.
1: Over the course of this trial, do you expect to learn anything you don't already know about what Meta knew about how its products affect young people, when it knew it, and its internal deliberations about that?
4: Not really. You know, when we go into a case, we have done all of our due diligence. So we don't expect any major surprises here. We know what our case is about. We think we got the goods on this one. And we know that Meta designed and deployed a dangerous product that visited mental health harms on kids. They knew that it was dangerous and they lied about it to the public. And we believe we're going to prevail in this case.
1: And Meta, of course, denies that. And it says it put in place policies to protect young people. Policies like muting notifications at night. Policies like a one-hour timer on Instagram for teenagers. What are your thoughts about its denials?
4: That they are reaching and their position is that this is a work in progress. That's their position, literally what they said in court. And these are tissue paper defenses, approaches that are easily overridden by a child with a swipe of a finger, and perhaps were designed to not address the underlying issue because they like teen time spent, as they call it. They think that 11 and 12-year-old young kids are special, and they think that the young ones are the good ones. They want young kids on their platform as frequently and as long as possible. So they've created features that keep them coming back and keep them on as long as possible. Some of the measures that they say they put in place, they only put in place after we brought our lawsuit. So query whether you think those are good faith measures to address a real issue or not.
1: Do you think they have the ability to make truly childproof safeguards and simply haven't done it?
4: Absolutely. And some of those safeguards are set forth in a bill that I supported here in California, a bill to prevent harms to kids from addictive social media, things like preventing kids from being on social media for more than an hour and then locking them out, completely locking them out. A parent can override if the parent wishes, but and then making sure that there's no ability to get on the platform between reasonable hours at night when a kid should be sleeping and preparing for school, like say midnight to 6 a.m. That's possible. They don't do it. They can do it, but they're not.
1: Attorney General, if you win this case, is it money you hope for or policy changes or a combination of both?
4: It's safety for our children. It's kids not suffering mental health harms, not suffering depression, not suffering anxiety, not suffering body image issues, addictive tendencies, learning loss, not committing suicide because of mental health harms. That's what I'm seeking. I want to protect our kids.
1: But what would accomplish that? Would it be making Meta pay or making Meta change and make policies that truly are safeguards?
4: The most important change here is them to change their business practices, them to keep kids off the platform in the middle of the night, them to limit the duration of time that a kid can be on the platform. We have underlying issues with many of the addictive features, from infinite scroll to autoplay to beeps and alerts to likes to disappearing content to the algorithmic feed. We want them to stop lying about the harm that it causes to kids. Almost in all of our cases, the changes, the behavioral changes, the prospective relief, we call it injunctive relief, is what's most important. But I also say we are interested in, as part of the of holding Meta accountable, for them to pay civil penalties and disgorgement and restitution. But that is secondary to the business practice changes we're seeking.
1: And if they did pay, what would you use that money for, the state of California, to try to achieve your goals?
4: Well, restitution is restitution. So that goes to victims, to those who are harmed, to families who've had a kid who suffered mental health harm or, you know, in some horrific, tragic cases, have lost a kid to suicide. The disgorgement or the civil penalties would be used to continue to do important consumer protection work across the state. Maybe we would use it with respect to our ongoing case that we have against TikTok or others in the industry who are visiting the same harms in many of the same ways against many of the same kids. So there are many appropriate beneficial uses for that funding.
1: California Attorney General Rob Bonta, thank you again for coming on the show.
4: My pleasure. Thanks for having me.
1: And a note, the Chan Zuckerberg Initiative, a charity founded by Mark Zuckerberg and his wife, Dr. Priscilla Chan, is a financial supporter of NPR.
0: The Trump administration is moving to make it easier to develop nearly a third of all federal forest land. It's rolling back an environmental rule that blocked road building there. Supporters say the change will help the government fight wildfires and create more timber industry jobs. Critics say the move will cost taxpayers and damage pristine forests. NPR's Brian Mann reports.
5: In 2001, the Clinton administration announced what's known as the Roadless Rule, halting road building on tens of millions of acres of public forest from Alaska to Florida. The move also effectively blocked most mining and logging on those lands. Drew Caputo is with an environmental group called Earth Justice.
6: The Roadless Rule protects some of the most valuable public lands that belong to all Americans. And it is the most important land protection measure of the last 60 years.
5: The Trump administration describes the roadless rule as outdated. In a statement, U.S. Agriculture Secretary Brooke Rollins said she wants to restore authority to local forest managers who know the land best. It's a move Nick Smith, with a logging industry group called the American Forest Resource Council, says is long overdue.
7: The roadless rule is an outdated, rigid, top-down, one-size-fits-all policy that's simply not up to the challenges that we're facing in our forests today.
5: Trump officials and industry leaders, including Smith, say more roads would lead to more economic activity and could also help land managers access remote areas to battle wildfires.
7: We have seen what severe wildfire can do to roadless areas, whether it's Oregon, Washington, California, Montana.
5: This move is popular with many politicians in Republican-led states that have been hit hard by wildfires. Governors from Montana, Utah, and Wyoming issued statements praising the change. But Caputo with Earth Justice says building more roads could actually mean more big fires.
6: So if you build more roads, the chances of a thrown cigarette or a hot car engine igniting a fire go way up.
5: Critics also point out the Forest Service already manages a vast network of roads on public forest lands that it can't afford to maintain, and building more roads would increase those costs. Public comment on this proposed rule change will be taken through September 21st. Brian Mann, NPR News.

0: 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I'm Michelle Martin.
1: And I'm Sasha Pfeiffer. The Walt Disney Company is suing the Federal Communications Commission. Disney argues the Trump administration is violating its First Amendment rights by challenging all 8 of its ABC broadcast licenses at once and by investigating the network's popular daytime talk show, The View. We have 2 perspectives. First from the FCC's chair, and then from the agency's lone Democratic commissioner. To start, here's NPR media correspondent David Folkenflik.
2: FCC Chief Brendan Carr is investigating Disney's diversity, equity, and inclusion practices. More broadly, Carr is questioning whether Disney is a fit owner of licenses granted by the government to use the public airwaves for their local stations. Disney has 2 words to describe what he's doing, and they lead off the lawsuit. Those words are government censorship.
3: Well, obviously the Disney lawsuit is without merit.
2: That's the FCC's Carr himself. I interviewed him last night about that core allegation of seeking to intimidate ABC's free speech. He spoke more about the bureaucratic process. Carr said he's going by the book. In this case, a year-long review that has expanded from DEI policies to internal communications among ABC news journalists about politics.
3: Disney has chosen to go to court to try to block the FCC from moving forward with respect to at least some of the procedural options that are in front of the agency. But from our perspective, we're going to continue to follow the facts and the law wherever they may lead.
2: And Carr offered this dig.
3: Perhaps Disney is concerned or worried about how the record is developing. But again, ultimately, they're going to get a fair shake before the agency.
2: The legal team for Disney and ABC say that's already proven to be impossible. They argue the FCC under Carr has taken a series of actions because President Trump has publicly assailed ABC's news coverage, its commentary, and its late-night mockery of the president. Carr shrugged that off.
3: So broadcast is different than cable, different than newspaper, different than podcast, where they are getting free access to a very valuable public resource, the airwaves. And not only that, the government enforces by keeping others off of their spectrum. That's not the case with newspaper. You pay for your trucks, you pay for your printing presses, same with cables, same with internet, you pay for distribution.
2: Carr and Trump have repeatedly said enough. Enough anti-Trump coverage. They've done so on social media and in interviews with conservative media. In our interview, Carr simply said broadcasters are required to live up to basic ideas of fairness.
3: But a lot of broadcasters are now seemingly saying, we want to break that deal. We want to keep the free access to spectrum on the one hand, but we don't know about the public interest obligations on the other.
2: Trump has called for ABC to be stripped of its licenses. There are more than 200 television stations around the country affiliated with ABC. The network owns just 8, but 6 of them are in some of the nation's largest markets, and they turn a big profit for the network and for Disney. To question them all at once is essentially unprecedented.
3: Perhaps that's a sign that past FCC in recent years, over the last 10 or 15 years, maybe walked away from applying the law and the Communications Act as written by Congress. But ultimately, I think it's the job of the FCC to do those things.
2: Carr has launched investigations of every major broadcast network, including NPR. Every network, that is, except the Fox Broadcast Network, which is owned by Trump's political ally, Rupert Murdoch. And also not Trump's conservative allies on talk radio. Scrutiny of fairness, Disney and ABC argue, only seems to apply to those who have inspired the president's public attacks. The month before Trump returned to the White House, ABC settled a lawsuit he had privately filed over its coverage by paying $15 million to his foundation and another $1 million to his lawyers. Disney's new CEO, Josh D'Amaro, now says, enough. Carr says, we'll see. David Folkenflik, NPR News.
1: That was the Republican chair of the FCC, Brendan Carr. Now we have the only Democrat currently on the Federal Communications Commission. Ana Gomez was appointed by President Biden in 2023. She spoke with our co-host Leila Fadel, who asked about the timing of the lawsuit from Disney, which owns ABC.
4: ABC agreed to a settlement with President Trump over a defamation lawsuit. And there were critics at the time that said, well, you're just conceding to an intimidation over your speech. That was the criticism at the time. Why do you think the network is now choosing to challenge the actions of the government versus settle?
5: One of the things that we learned from this administration is if you capitulate, it doesn't buy you peace from the administration. Instead, it just buys you time. The administration will keep coming back and continuing the threats, continuing to use whatever leverage it can in order to retaliate against critics. And so Disney has found its courage and it is pushing back. And this is good. It's good for the First Amendment. It's good for the public. And it's good for broadcasters in general.
4: The FCC chief, Brendan Carr, says that he is upholding requirements that broadcasters operate in the public interest. What do you say to that?
5: When we talk about the public interest, traditionally, what we say, we want licensees to provide service to their communities. And that means providing them content that matters to the communities. The problem with saying that they're using this public interest standard in a vague way is it's now being wielded about in order to say, any content we don't like is contrary to the public interest. That is not what our Constitution allows the FCC to do. It is not what our Communications Act allows the FCC to do. And so I've called on the FCC to say, okay, if we're going to say, keep using this public interest standard, a vague, nebulous standard that really has no definition, then the FCC needs to establish rules that specifically say what that means. And if those rules violate the First Amendment, then we will learn that lesson.
4: Are other commissioners concerned? I know you're the only Democrat on the commission, and there might be people listening to you saying, well, that she thinks that because she's a Democrat and the president is not. Are other commissioners concerned?
5: Well, I would say this. Protecting the First Amendment is not a partisan issue. And in fact, this FCC has heard from former FCC chairs that were Republicans, former FCC commissioners that were Republicans. We have heard from Senator Cruz, Senator Kennedy, and other Republicans who have been concerned about the FCC's actions and their effect on the First Amendment. There is bipartisan support for respecting the First Amendment.
4: That's FCC Commissioner Ana Gomez. She's the only Democratic commissioner left on the FCC. Thank you for your time.
5: Thank you.
1: Disney is a financial supporter of NPR. This is NPR News.
0: Medicare launched a pilot program in July that could make some popular weight loss drugs known as GLP-1s more affordable, but millions of Medicare patients won't qualify.
6: I'm at risk for stroke. I'm pre-diabetic, and yet I can't get it.
0: I'm Mary Louise Kelly. That story on the next All Things Considered from NPR News.

0: It's Morning Edition from NPR News. I'm Sasha Pfeiffer.
1: And I'm Michelle Martin. Good morning. President Trump says the U.S. will delay an additional 50% tariff on about $20 billion worth of imports from Canada.
0: He wrote on his social media site Truth Social that Canada and the U.S. had reached a deal to potentially restart construction on a controversial oil pipeline project. This last-minute agreement extends the tariff deadline by 3 days. But still uncertain is the fate of a broader trade agreement for all of North America. That is currently under review.
1: We have NPR's Emily Fang today to explain why. Good morning, Emily.
2: Hey, good morning, Michelle.
1: So, Emily, walk us through this. What are the tariffs that Trump has been threatening to impose, and why has he delayed them?
2: So the tariffs would have covered a real hodgepodge of goods, wine to hockey sticks to cement from Canada. Overall, it would cover about $20 billion worth of goods, which sounds like a lot. It is. But

0: but it got mired in an environmental controversy, and its permit was ultimately revoked by President Biden through an executive order. Trump rolled back that executive order last year as part of his push to expand the U.S.'s oil and gas sector. And now Canada's prime minister has put out a statement acknowledging the postponement of the tariffs, but only until this Friday. Neither country, neither the U.S. or Canada, has spelled out any details about the pipeline. And it's also unclear whether this postponement is enough to cool down real animosity in Canada against the U.S.
1: And say more about that, if you would. You know, describe that tension, the source of that tension.
0: So Canada is a historic partner of the U.S. It's a military ally, but President Trump has lobbed around rhetoric many Canadians find offensive. For example, comments like making Canada the 51st state of the U.S. or this month calling Canadian leaders, quote, nasty. That's put pressure on Canadian leaders to stand up to the U.S., and polls this month show Canadians are overwhelmingly against appeasing the U.S. And as you mentioned, hanging in the balance is this sweeping free trade agreement between the U.S. and its two largest trading partners. That's Canada and Mexico, and that's up for renewal.
1: And tell more about the trade agreement.
0: It's called the USMCA, the United States-Mexico-Canada Agreement. Very literal. It was signed during Trump's first term. But Trump has said he, quote, doesn't care about renewing this free trade agreement, even though it allows hundreds of billions of dollars of goods to trade pretty much duty-free through North America. For Canada, it's already seen the U.S. put tariffs on goods that were supposed to be duty-free under this agreement. I talked about the USMCA's uncertain future with Philip Luck. He's the director of economic programs at the think tank Center for Strategic and International Studies in Washington.
2: If we are showing ourselves to not be very interested in upholding the tenets of the USMCA, it really raises the question of what's it worth to take on the sort of political pain of entering another agreement or making concessions if you don't get anything tangible out of it.
0: Trump has flip-flopped before on trade and security matters, but on economic matters, that uncertainty might also discourage businesses from investing in North America.
1: That is NPR's Emily Feng. Emily, thank you.
0: Thanks, Michelle.
3: The news all summer has been full of record-breaking heat waves, drought, and wildfires in Europe.
4: A fire emergency across southern Europe forcing 175,000 people to evacuate.
5: Red heat alerts have been issued in parts of Greece, Italy, France, Spain, Portugal, and the Balkans.
3: Europe went through its fifth major heat wave of the year last week. That extreme weather is linked to human-made climate change, and political parties are capitalizing on it, but maybe not the parties you'd expect. NPR's Ruth Sherlock explains.
6: You might think that this extreme heat in Europe would drive public support to green parties and politicians pushing to solve the climate crisis.
7: Right now, we're not really seeing this in the data.
6: Tobias Gerhard Schminke of Europe Elects, an organization that monitors political trends in Europe from Germany, says, in fact, the opposite can be true. Extreme weather events in recent years have been one factor boosting far-right parties and populists.
7: The radical right has been becoming stronger and stronger and stronger. And currently we're looking at about 30% of voter support for radical right parties across the European Union.
6: Immigration and a broader distrust in politics are key drivers for these parties' success.
8: That's the core business, let's say, of populist radical right parties. But I think what they're doing is they're adding on the environmental layer.
6: Catherine De Vries, a political scientist at IE University in Spain, says having traditionally denied that climate change is human-made, many of these parties have quietly dropped that rhetoric. Instead, they attack climate action as, quote, woke policies imposed by scientific elites who want to dictate, for example, how much meat you can eat or what car you can drive.
8: They talk about the people versus the elite. There's been this normalization of a discourse that it's us versus them. And that's a very, very explosive way for populist right parties to gain support and frame an issue in favorable terms for them.
6: During extreme weather events like the heat wave Europe is experiencing, analysts say these parties capitalize on frustration and fear voters feel by offering short-term fixes.
9: Tandis qu'en France, certains nous expliquent encore qu'il faudrait accepter.
6: In France this summer, the president of the country's far-right National Rally, the leading opposition party, Jordan Bardella, told local media the government was leaving citizens to suffer the suffocating heat and promised to install millions of air conditioners, despite experts questioning if the country has the energy capacity to cope.
10: El fanatismo climático impide la prevención de los incendios y la corrupción.
6: In Spain, a spokesperson for the far right

0: Wing Vox Party blamed the vast wildfires on what she called climate fanaticism, environmental rules restricting logging and grazing that she says left brush that worsened the fire. These right-wing strategies and critiques of governments can help win support. Nigel Farage's populist hard-right Reform Party that advocates for drilling for more oil and gas in the North Sea has been projected to win at the next election in parts of the UK most prone to flooding from weather linked to climate change. But, says Federica Genovese, a professor of political science at Oxford University, these approaches do little to solve the overall crisis.
1: It's actually this paradoxical, okay, so we're going to do abundance, including abundance of air conditioning or abundance of money so the UK can pay your bill by doubling down on exactly the cost of all of this.
0: She says truly tackling climate change is far more complicated and often does require some sacrifice from voters. The challenge for parties who support green policies is how to win over those voters, even as the climate crisis bites. Ruth Sherlock, NPR News, United Kingdom.
2: This is NPR News.

0: This morning edition from NPR News. I'm Michelle Martin.
1: And I'm Sasha Pfeiffer. When it comes to writing, artificial intelligence is often viewed as a creativity killer. But Middlebury College political science professor Allison Stanger openly admits she uses AI to help her write. This week, she wrote in the Wall Street Journal that, quote, AI used well can strengthen thinking. So what does AI used well look like? We've called her to ask. Allison Stanger, good morning.
2: Good morning. Great to be here.
1: We're glad to have you. Someone once said to me, Allison, and this is his words, he says, I don't use AI for anything I want to remain good at. Mm-hmm. But you wrote that AI makes you a better writer. Briefly describe how you use it and how you think it improves your writing.
2: Yeah, I think what you really need to realize with AI is that it is a wonderful collaborator. It's like having the scientist John von Neumann, you know, who was part of the Manhattan Project, on speed dial 24/7. So it's really up to you how you use it well.
1: And so what do you use it for? What's your process?
2: I just use it to think through things, to check the mechanics of my writing, all the ideas and my openings, my conclusions, choices are my own. But anything I want to kind of explore further, I talk to it about. The thing I think people don't realize about AI is that it's something that is absolutely miraculous. Anyone who criticizes AI without a simultaneous sense of wonder at something what's been accomplished is missing something important.
1: Do you always write your own first drafts, or do you ever let AI do that for you?
2: I always write my own first drafts. I always outline my argument. Part of what I'll do is go back and forth with the AI to make sure the argument is sound, have it play devil's advocate. You know, the fact of the matter is, humans are best at judging what good writing is, and we're writing for humans. So in the end, AI is not going to get you there. You're going to have to show it to another human. But sometimes, you know, we're finishing something in the middle of the night, and we don't have another human to show it to yet. That's when AI can be quite useful.
1: That's your middle of the night editor.
2: Yeah. It, you know, you can't bug your friends about a particular idea all night long.
1: What about the fear that AI does kill creativity, that it's mentally enfeebling, as someone else put it? Do you worry about that?
2: Yeah, I do absolutely worry about that. And, you know, I think part of the problem with AI is not with the technology. It is with the concentration of power. And that's why I've written a larger book about precisely that. So, you know, I think AI is extraordinarily useful. I think it's also potentially very, very dangerous. The main thing is we just still have to think for ourselves and teach our students to do that.
1: It sounds like you're saying there has to be a power balance and the human has to keep pushing back.
2: Exactly, exactly. We have to find ways to enable that. Otherwise, we're in big danger.
1: Quickly, your reference to miraculous, you know, writing and editing are clearly just two of many uses of AI. I mean, mm-hmm. It sounds like there might be other uses where you feel like they might not require as much hesitation, more things like data crunching and transcription. But for writing, there's a pause needed.
2: Absolutely. I mean, it's a pattern recognizer, right? So anything you want to try to think about involves patterns. So it can definitely help you recognize something that's important to explore further.
1: That is Allison Stanger. She's a political science professor at Middlebury College. Thank you.
2: Thank you.

0: what went into the recent Fed decision, and what that means for its next moves.
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0: From Marketplace in Washington, I'm Kimberly Adams. Later this afternoon, we'll get minutes from the most recent Federal Reserve meeting. The Fed kept interest rates steady in July, but there was some disagreement among those who voted. A handful of Fed officials wanted to raise the cost of borrowing. For more on this, I'm joined by Tim Dewey. He's Chief U.S. Economist at SGH Macro Advisors. Tim, welcome.
2: Thank you for having me this morning.
0: Three Fed officials disagreed with the vote to keep interest rates where they are. How common is that kind of disagreement?
2: It's been more common in recent years. We've had periods where we've had multiple Fed dissents before, last fall, for example. The reason it's become more common, I think, in the past year really has to do with the different kinds of stresses the economy has been under. When it's not clear of what the exact course of action should be, there might be strong feelings between different participants, and that can yield more dissents.
0: With this particular set of minutes that are coming out, what are you looking for?
2: So this is an interesting set of minutes because we know the discussion was very much concerning inflation. It had looked like inflation was rising well above the Federal Reserve's target, and there were concerns that it was not going to fall back to target very quickly. And on top of that, there was a view that the labor market had stabilized. And so there was a strong feeling among some participants that the Federal Reserve should be raising interest rates in order to contain inflationary pressures. And what we're going to be looking for is sort of how widespread those concerns were.
0: Since the last Fed meeting, we've gotten quite a bit of new economic data. We learned that the U.S. economy surprisingly lost 23,000 jobs in July. Also, that inflation ticked down just a bit. So what are you expecting the Fed to actually do at its next interest rate meeting in September?
2: At the last FOMC meeting, there was a strong interest in raising rates to curb inflation. And then since then, the data has shifted a little bit. The job market be a little bit softer than anticipated. What I would sort of point out on that part is that Fed officials have been a little bit wary about reading that. The U.S. economy has changed over the past couple of years, and it looks like the rate of job growth that's consistent with stable unemployment has fallen quite sharply, to the point where you might see negative numbers in job growth as part of the natural variation of the data. On the inflation side, we've had two softer inflation prints. Fed speakers had been positioning for a rate hike on the expectation or on the concern that inflation would stay high during the summer, and it has dropped somewhat. But the Fed signaling would suggest that they are not inclined to raise rates at this next FOMC meeting.
0: Fed Chairman Kevin Warsh has been changing some of the ways that the Fed communicates more broadly. He wants less forward guidance. The official statements he's been reading after Fed decisions are shorter. So what do you think his overall strategy means for what we can expect to get from the minutes moving forward?
2: Well, the minutes have been shortened relative to the previous one. So we've had the minutes of the June meeting, and that was the first that Kevin Warsh was chair. And those minutes look to be shorter, though in this case, I would say that you're still getting a lot of the same information you got from the minutes as in the past. So scaling those back, I don't think reduce the information content very much.
0: Tim Dewey is Chief U.S. Economist at SGH Macro Advisors. Thank you so much.
2: You're welcome.
0: Let's do the numbers. The Dow is up 268 points, that's 0.5%. The S&P 500 is up 0.6%, and the NASDAQ is up 0.3%. The 10-year Treasury yield is down at 4.65%. Home improvement and hardware giant Lowe's reported its quarterly earnings earlier this morning. It made $2.4 billion in the second quarter of the year, netting about $4.27 of profit per share, topping analyst expectations. The company said it expects full-year revenue to be around $92 billion. This comes a day after Home Depot reported quarterly results. Its revenue also beat at predictions, but both companies assert that they're dealing with tough housing market conditions and other factors that are affecting sales. Home Depot is up more than 3% this morning. Lowe's is up more than 4%.
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0: Mid-August, 5 years ago, the U.S. withdrew its forces from Afghanistan and the country fell to control of the Taliban. In the at times chaotic process, tens of thousands of Afghans, many of whom supported the United States during the war, were airlifted out of Afghanistan. When they finally made it to the U.S., many settled in cities like Washington, D.C., Sacramento, and Houston, and started new jobs, businesses, and careers. Marketplace's Elizabeth Trovall has more.
3: After arriving alone in the U.S., Sadaba Kanjani, who was evacuated from Afghanistan, started studying to become a dental assistant.
4: It was really, really hard because every night I was spending 5 hours to study, and in the early morning I was need to go to work, and I was earning money and I was sending it back home to my family, but I did it.
3: Now she's head assistant at a dental clinic in Houston. She's one of thousands of Afghans that have built careers in the U.S. in the last 5 years. Some have opened new businesses. Mustafa Babak is with the Afghan American Foundation.
5: After August of 2021, you still have a lot of markets, grocery stores, and restaurants. But we see a growth of more professional businesses, too. So we see a lot of mechanics, law offices.
3: Despite all they've built, Babak says there's still economic hardship.
5: Many remain underemployed and legally insecure.
3: Trump administration immigration policies have added uncertainty. Krish O'Meara Vignaraja is with Global Refuge, which has resettled thousands of Afghans.
6: Decisions about immigration status also impact work authorization and professional licensing, and that really determines whether people can work.
3: She says it also adds uncertainty for U.S. employers. I'm Elizabeth Trovall for Marketplace.
0: And in Washington, I'm Kimberly Adams with the Marketplace Morning Report. From APM, American Public Media.

0: This is 1A. I'm Jen White. If you have a favorite wellness podcaster or influencer, you've probably heard about peptides at this point. These synthetic peptides are exploding in popularity. The injectable compounds are a string of amino acids and promise effects like weight loss, better sleep, muscle growth, and more. With promises like these, it may come as no surprise that there's been an explosion of interest and a market ready to provide. The loosely regulated market is already valued at around $140 billion, and by 2033 is projected to reach over $290 billion. That's according to consulting firm West Monroe. Last month, an FDA advisory panel voted to make six peptides more accessible to the public. But FDA scientists warned against this decision, saying there's not enough data on their safety and effectiveness. Many people are already getting their hands on peptides through what's been called the gray market. So what does the FDA's decision mean for access, and how safe are they? For that, let's turn to our panel. Dr. Joshua Sharfstein is a public health professor at Johns Hopkins University. He's also a former FDA principal deputy commissioner. Dr. Sharfstein, welcome to the program.
1: Thanks for having me.
0: Also with us is Lauren Weber, the health and science accountability reporter at the Washington Post. Lauren, it's great to have you back.
2: Thanks so much.
0: And Jeff Cohen, the co-founder of the American Peptide Association. That's an industry association with a mission to help businesses within the peptide space and to set standards on safety, quality, and access. He's also a health law and peptide regulatory attorney. Jeff, thanks for joining us.
3: Thanks for having me.
0: And we're already hearing from many of you, so keep sending in your questions or your experience with peptides at 1A at WAMU.org. Josh, I think it's good to start with just a basic understanding of what we're talking about here. You're a doctor. Perhaps the most recognizable synthetic peptide right now is a GLP-1, so that's brand names like Ozempic and Wegovy. But help us understand peptides and how they are typically taken by people.
1: Sure. Well, like you said, peptides are short chains of amino acids. Amino acids are the building block of proteins. What we might call a peptide would be like up to 50 amino acids in a chain. A protein might have hundreds or thousands. So when I think of a peptide, I think of like a charm bracelet, but one that hasn't been tied around my wrist. So each charm is like an amino acid, and you can put them in different order. Some of those the body makes. Some of those can be made in a lab. You could do like star, star, star, heart, heart, or heart, star, or, you know, you've got to basically 20 peptides that come now, 20 different amino acids that could be put in those different orders. The really important thing is that each order, each peptide is different chemically. It can have different effects in the body, can have different positive effects, different negative effects. And labs can tinker with different elements of this too. So it's like the amino acids with a little twist. And that's what a lot of pharmaceutical companies have done for different drugs that have gone through the approval process, including semaglutide and the other GLP-1s. There's a native GLP-1, which really is not that stable, but they changed the different chemical. Essentially, they added a little something to a charm or two, and then it becomes stable, and then they sell it once it's reviewed and approved by the FDA. So it's a little complicated, but if you think about it just as, you know, is this a charm bracelet that works, or is this a charm bracelet that could be a big problem for me? That's kind of what we're talking about here.
0: And most of these peptides are injected?
1: That's right, because in general, the body does a pretty good job of breaking down chains of amino acids when they're swallowed. So for the most part, they're not going to have an effect unless they're injected and you avoid the stomach.
0: Well, a member of our text club writes, I'm a urologist and have been dealing with peptides for 30 years. Peptides are a confusing term. Insulin is a peptide and has been used as a medicine for over 100 years. They are not new. GLP-1s are also peptides, and then you have unregulated peptides. So this is where I think the distinction is really important, Jeff. So briefly, what do we know about the range of unregulated peptides that are available for people right now?
3: Yeah, it's a great question. The vast majority of peptides that are being consumed by the public are unregulated. There's no clear thumbs up from the FDA on them. And yet that marketplace has existed for years. It just got amplified tremendously as a result of two things. One was pharma's marketing of GLPs. And the second thing that happened was that during COVID, the public's appetite for exploration and solving their own health issues really exploded.
0: And Lauren, in your reporting, what else are you learning about what's contributing to the rise, not just in the popularity, but also the use of unregulated peptides?
2: Well, I think it's important to note, too, that we have a health secretary, Robert F. Kennedy Jr., who's been very public about how he's a quote unquote big fan of peptides. He went on Joe Rogan's podcast to talk about how he had used them for an injury and that to great effect, in his own words. So you're seeing not only, you know, popularity of these products from influencers and celebrities and so on, but even from the top of the governmental health establishment and this resulting push at the FDA to potentially weigh making some of these peptides that available to compound pharmacies.
0: Now, last month, as we said, an FDA advisory panel voted to make 6 peptides more readily available. That was out of 7 they voted on. And the vote also reverses restrictions on about 20 peptides that were put in place in 2023 under the Biden administration over safety concerns. And those restrictions blocked compounding pharmacies from producing those peptides. Jeff, just briefly, what can you tell us about what these 6 peptides promise to do?
3: Sure. You know, there's 6 of them, and basically they're all focused on longevity. They have the longevity and basically tissue repair. Those are the two things that I think that best describe how they function. And remarkable development. And the last one that didn't get moved was DSIP, which is really related to sleep quality. And it almost seemed like the committee was tired and had enough and just kind of punted that one. So
0: yeah, we'll talk a little bit more about the makeup of that committee. But Lauren, prior to this vote, FDA scientists expressed skepticism about allowing these peptides to be more readily available. What did we hear from them?
2: Yes, they issued several reports on each of the peptides saying that they felt like there was not enough data on the safety and effectiveness of the peptides themselves. They felt like there weren't enough clinical human studies to prove their effectiveness by the FDA standards that are typical today. I think it's also important, and get into it, but there was some concern. My reporting, Rachel Rubine, has pointed out that FDA scientists were overruled in terms of who would be on this committee, and they felt like some of the folks that were on the committee had conflicts of interest.
0: Yeah, we'll definitely get into that. But Josh, help us better understand what kind of testing has been done on these peptides. What is more typical, a more typical level of testing we see when we have approvals like this voted on by these committees?
1: Sure, and I just want to clarify something. The vote of the committee is not binding on the FDA. There's been no action that the FDA has taken. Mm-hmm. What the FDA could do is propose to include certain peptides on a list that would permit them to be compounded, but the FDA has not yet done that. This was just an advisory meeting. And as Lauren said, it's an advisory meeting that where there was a close vote that tracks specifically whether the members were involved with the peptide industry. So what the FDA does is still to be determined there. But I think the bigger question you're asking is a good one. What does it mean to be reviewed and approved by the FDA? It means that there are a bunch of different tests to assess the safety of a product, because the FDA will not approve a medication unless it's safe, in particular, unless the benefits exceed the risks. There are also studies to see if the medication does what the manufacturer says it does. If it's to treat ulcerative colitis, then it's to treat ulcerative colitis. If it's to help with wound healing, then they check. There's a study to see whether it actually works. And what we're talking about here are products that have not had those tests, and they have not had those tests reviewed formally by the FDA. The FDA has not reviewed them for safety, has not reviewed them to see whether they do what they say they do. And when the scientists were presenting to the advisory committee, they said, based on what little data we see out there, we're not confident about either of those things. And not only that, they weren't even sure whether the actual product could be specifically characterized. So in other words, what people may buy as a peptide may actually be different chemicals underneath that have different effects. So typically the FDA wants to know exactly what the chemical is, that it's safe and effective. Here, the FDA is saying, we don't know what the chemical is, And based on the kinds of data that we can see, we can't be confident that it's safe or effective. That's the difference between an approved or what we're calling now an unregulated peptide.
0: And so, Lauren, just briefly walk us through exactly what happens next. Now that this advisory committee has made this vote, what are the next steps?
2: Well, as Josh pointed out, the FDA still has to decide how it rules on this. But there has been some, you know, as the Post or the Washington Post has reported, as the New York Times has reported, there are concerns that considering this is a huge effort from Kennedy, that he may tip the scales to overrule the FDA scientists and follow the vote of the advisory committee that he also may have had a hand in picking.
0: We will get to the folks who served on this advisory committee after the break. We're speaking to the Washington Post's Lauren Weber, Jeff Cohen with the American Peptide Association, and Dr. Joshua Sharfstein at Johns Hopkins University. And we want to hear your questions about peptides. If you've used them, what was that experience like? If you're still a little unclear on what exactly they are or how this gray market works, send those questions our way too. Email us at 1A at WAMU.org. We'll be right back.

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1: This is 1A. I'm Jen White. We're discussing the exploding popularity of synthetic peptides. We're here with Dr. Joshua Sharfstein. He's a public health professor at Johns Hopkins University. He's also a former FDA principal deputy commissioner. Also with us, Lauren Weber, the health and science accountability reporter at The Washington Post, and Jeff Cohen, the co-founder of the American Peptide Association. That's an industry association with a mission to help businesses within the peptide space and to set standards on safety, quality, and access. He's also a health law and peptide regulatory attorney. We want to hear from you. What questions do you have about peptides? Do you have experience using them? Email us at 1a@wamu.org. Now, Lauren, before the break, we were talking about who was on this FDA advisory panel that voted to make these peptides more widely available. Now, these are outside advisors. They don't work for the FDA. But your colleague, Rachel Rubin, reported that officials inside the FDA expressed concerns over potential conflicts of interests. What more can you tell us about the people on this panel?
2: Yeah, I mean, so seven of them that we found in our reporting had business ties to peptides. That includes one of them who, you know, ran a Substack titled "The Syringe Runneth Over," which talked about his using of peptides. You have another one who's a chief medical officer at a wellness apparatus that sells peptides. You know, others that promote peptides to treat, you know, aging and fatigue and so on. And so, you know, when we talked to some experts about this, they said, look, you know, some folks really, this is a blatant conflict of interest. I mean, these people have business interests in promoting peptides. However, you know, one gentleman who runs the Alliance for Compounding Pharmacy said, you know, told us at the Post that, look, you know, these people actually have real life experience dealing with peptides. So it's helpful to not just talk to academics, but also talk to these folks as well. So it's definitely some complaints, though, from a wide variety of ethical experts that these folks have financial ties to the decision that they were part of.
1: I just want to note that we did reach out to all eight of the panel advisory members who voted to bring these peptides to the public. One was not available, while seven didn't respond to our request. You know, Jeff, we mentioned the amount of money this market is expected to generate. The peptide market could reach $295 billion by 2023. What concerns, if any, do you have that these peptides are being greenlit because of their potential market value at the expense of American safety?
3: Yeah, I mean, it's a really meaningful concern that because there's a lack of uniformity as it relates to manufacturing quality and testing standards, that the quality safety issues woggle too much and now the public access suffers. So because of that, the APA is completely committed to insourcing industry insider information on what the technical standards need to be in terms of manufacturing and testing. And we believe that if we get that done this year and report that upstream to regulators and journalists and what have you, we're going to create some safety, some quality, and maintain access.
1: Now, Jeff, I just want to pause briefly because I need you to just explain something in layman's terms for us. You said insourcing insider information. I just need you to put that in everyday language.
3: You bet. The APA has as its members people that are actually involved in making peptides, distributing them, testing them for safety and quality. And because we have access to that community, it's important for us to get that information out of them and to create standards that ensure safety and quality.
1: Josh, I mean, your response to Jeff's assertion here that what needs to happen within the industry itself, or do you think that there's a different process that these currently unregulated peptides need to go through?
4: Well, I think safety and quality are very important, and I think effectiveness and whether things do what they say they do is also pretty important. I would point out that for most medications and out there. There's a standard of quality that's set outside of the industry so that different companies can reach it. But I'm kind of curious what the American Peptide Association is thinking when you say safety. Like, what safety tests will be expected for these products?
1: Jeff, go ahead.
3: Yeah, great question. You know, there, right now there's no consensus on what needs to be tested and what the specific outcomes need to be on each panel tested. That has to be agreed on because some folks are testing for sterility but not potency. Some are testing for sterility and potency but defining it differently. We've got to come up with what really high integrity testing means, what has to be tested, and what safe outcomes metrics need to be on each one of those tests.
1: So Josh, explanation, yeah, I want to hear your thoughts.
4: I think manufacturing standards absolutely include things like sterility, and having a manufacturing standard sounds like something that Jeff and I would agree on for any product. Although I think it's good for it to be set independently. But I think the existence of a manufacturing standard is important. But none of that had to do with safety. You know, when I think about safety, I think about, does it shut your kidneys down? Do you have a liver challenge? There's also a big safety issue with some of these that they promote the growth of blood vessels, which can actually turn cancers into quite potent threats for people. So, you know, whether or not you get really sick when you take a peptide or any other medication is not just a question of whether it's sterile, but what the actual effect it has on the body. That's why the FDA has learned a lot over the last 100 years on how to test products, very potent biological products, of which peptides absolutely are, to figure out whether it's safe in the short term, medium term, and long term for people to take them. And I hope we could agree, if we agree on safety, that that knowledge should be brought to bear, and that any product you're injecting should be subjected to basic proven safety studies, not just sterility and manufacturing standards.
1: And Jeff, is that something the APA agrees on, that, you know, the sort of safety standards Josh is describing there are necessary for the industry?
3: Absolutely. You know, the from a timeline perspective, it's just much more attainable to come up with what safety means as it relates to manufacturing and testing. Efficacy, long-term impact. The problem in this space is that these products have really been treated more like supplements than they have as drugs. You know, the PCAC, the advisory committee meeting that just concluded and it's going to reemerge in February, they're used to looking at drugs that are owned by companies that can afford to spend $10 million on double-blind studies for safety and efficacy. The problem in this space is that a lot of these chemicals, they're not owned by any company. So nobody's going to invest that $10 million, which is one of the reasons why you see all of this whole testing and proof and efficacy. Those studies are out there, but they're limited, they're scattered, and there's been very little until now to try to string them all together and really do meaningful data collection.
1: So that makes me wonder, Jeff, is that not then an argument for pausing on making some of these synthetic peptides more available to the public, that the lack of information and safety standards that both you and Josh are describing?
3: Well, you know, it's a great question because that consumer demand has been massive, and it's been massive for years. And yet there was no attempt to kind of ratchet access down or address any of these issues until the fall of 24. That's right after pharma convinced the FDA that the shortage of GLPs was over. And so ever since that point, there's been a massive push by pharma to control, limit the access of by the public to competing GLP weight loss peptides. And that's where all of these regulations at the state and federal level arise and where all these conversations are emanating.
1: Lauren, I'm hearing sort of two different arguments here or conversations. One is about, you know, research-based evidence around the effectiveness and safety of synthetic peptides, the currently unregulated ones, like we said, You have other ones like Ozempic and Wegovy and insulin that have gone through that kind of testing. But then there's also this question about the market demand, the consumer demand for these products. In your reporting, what's driving the current push to move some of these synthetic peptides to the market? Is it really that market demand that's driving the conversation right now? How much traction does the safety questions have in the way this is playing out?
2: Well, when it comes to how the FDA has been addressing this, there's been some concerns, as we talked about earlier, that, a lot of this is partially from the push from Kennedy. Kennedy himself, the HHS secretary, has also, to Jeff's point, likened peptides to supplements. And supplements are not regulated in the same way that drugs are. They don't go through the same safety or efficacy testing. And, Kennedy proposes this push to move to make access to these peptides more available through compounding pharmacies. He says it would be helping solve the gray and black market problems. But, his own FDA scientists say there's not enough safety and efficacy to use the FDA in that way. So, there's a lot of debate around this. And at the end of the day, to Jeff's point, there is just a lot of demand. So people are going outside of regulated channels to access these unregulated peptides anyways. And I did a larger investigation in what that looks like at the state, local, and federal level. And the bottom line is these peptides are falling through the regulatory gaps.
1: We're speaking to the Washington Post's Lauren Weber, also with us, Jeff Cohen with the American Peptide Association, and Dr. Joshua Sharfstein at Johns Hopkins University. I want to talk a bit more about the gray market in a moment, but we're getting questions about safety and continued research of GLP-1s. One listener emails, my husband was placed on Ozempic because he is diabetic and has had two heart attacks. How safe is this for him to be using? Joshua, I want to come to you on that, but I first want to just make sure we make it clear that anything you hear from experts here on this program is not a replacement for your own doctor's guidance and advice. But Joshua, what do we know about the longer term safety of Ozempic?
4: Sure. Well, first of all, we know a lot about the shorter term safety of Ozempic because those studies that I was talking about have been done because it went through the FDA review and approval process. And I really appreciate that Jeff seems to support doing really

0: But I think that this is what these medications are increasingly being used for. And it's great when there's a peptide that is safe and works and it can save lives. Insulin has saved so many lives. But let me tell you a story about a product that was being sold alongside insulin. It was called Banbar. It was another product. There was a manufacturer who was out there claiming that it was great for diabetes. FDA at the time didn't have the authority to do real meaningful oversight and require products to do safety testing, efficacy testing. Turns out it was worthless, but they were getting people to take that medication instead of insulin, which had just been invented, won the Nobel Prize. And as a result, people died. The FDA actually had a traveling exhibit, which on the one side showed testimonials, people saying, "I swear to God, Banbar saved my life." And then on the other panel was their death certificate. And the lesson from that was the Food, Drug, and Cosmetic Act, among other things, basically saying we need real evidence. We need real evidence of safety. We need real evidence of effectiveness. And that's what the FDA approval process is about. And I think everyone who's using peptides deserves that evidence. They deserve to know whether what they're taking is what they expect it to take, whether it delivers what's being promised, and whether it's been tested to modern standards of safety.
1: Well, that takes us to some of the questions about the gray market that we're getting from you. Stevie Mills, who's making these peptides and how do they know what the health effects of the peptide might be? A peptide is just a string of amino acids, and there's probably an infinite number of peptides that you can make. Many peptides will be harmless, some may be beneficial, and some may be quite toxic. I mean, Lauren, as we said, the peptides are being accessed through what's called the gray market. How are people getting their hands on these products?
2: It's a whole range of things. I mean, there was an investigation from CBS that found you can buy them at your local bodega in New York City, but people are also getting them from chat rooms. They're getting them online from different groups. They're going to their local med spa, which is a massive industry that's popped up all around the country. And what I found when surveying the state pharmacy, medical, and nursing boards is that they really do not have the regulatory authority often to go in and inspect these med spas. I mean, it was kind of wild to me. I learned that the med spa down the street selling you peptides has less oversight or inspections than your favorite local restaurant or hair salon. And several people I discovered in some lawsuits and other things have learned that lesson the hard way because they there was a case in Alabama brought by the Alabama Attorney General after a med spa down there sold unregulated peptides that were not approved by the FDA and said that some of the folks as part of the lawsuit had faced headaches, nausea, even been hospitalized. And that was part of a class action brought against the same med spa. And, you know, people are getting their hands on these products in a variety of ways, but the regulatory apparatus has really not caught up to protect Americans.
1: Yet a June survey from Hone, that's a telehealth and online clinic platform, found that half of people taking research-grade peptides mistakenly believe the compounds they're using are FDA approved. Jeff, what do you think is driving that confusion?
3: Well, I mean, the best I could say is it's probably consumer hopefulness. But if you look on those websites, if the websites are done in a compliant way, it should be crystal clear in multiple places. These things are not FDA approved. And in fact, in the consumer market, it should also be very clear they're for research purposes only and not for human consumption. The most compliant websites in that space amplify those things.
1: But you say they amplify those things, but are they still selling them to consumers?
3: You know, it's a great question. How is that verified? Because on checkout, these people for compliant websites have to validate, verify that they're understanding these limitations, they're complying with those limitations, and pay here, click here, pay here.
1: Let's pick up the conversation there. We're discussing the rising popularity of peptides. We're here with Jeff Cohen. He's with the American Peptide Association. Also with us, Dr. Joshua Sharfstein at Johns Hopkins University and The Washington Post's Lauren Weber. We'll be right back.

How do you put a human legacy into words? If you've written a eulogy, you know the challenge. And it's a question obituary writers deal with every day. Turns out, writing about death has taught them a lot about what makes a life well lived. The Art of the Obit, next hour on 1A.

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1: Back to our guests in a moment, but first, we'd love your help with what's coming up tomorrow. It's been nearly 2 years since Hurricane Helene devastated western North Carolina. The storm dumped 30 inches of rain, washing away roads, bridges, and entire communities across the southern Appalachians. More than 100 people died in North Carolina alone. From the outside, places like Asheville may look like they've recovered, but local leaders say that's only part of the story. In some rural and low-income communities, families are still waiting for housing help. And the housing recovery program has faced significant questions about delays and mismanagement. Well, we want to hear from you. Are you still rebuilding from Helene in western North Carolina or anywhere else the storm hit? What does recovery look like for you, and what are you still waiting for? Call us at 855-236-1212. Maybe you've been part of the recovery effort as a volunteer, a local official, a nonprofit worker, and you want to share what you've seen. The number is 855-236-1A1A, or talk to us using our app, 1A Vox Pop, and we'll share what you know tomorrow. Now let's get back to our conversation about peptides and what's next for them after an advisory vote. We're here with Dr. Joshua Sharfstein. He's a public health professor at Johns Hopkins University. He's also a former FDA principal deputy commissioner. Also, Lauren Weber, the health and science accountability reporter at the Washington Post. And Jeff Cohen, he's the co-founder of the American Peptide Association. That's an industry association with the mission to help businesses within the peptide space and to set standards on safety, quality, and access. He's also a health law and peptide regulatory attorney. Before the break, Lauren described some of the harms consumers experience after using unregulated peptides. Jeff also described the language that should be present on websites where some of these peptides are available for purchase, that they should be clearly marked as research grade only, that the purchaser has to go on to confirm how they're using it. But Joshua, that puts a lot of responsibility on the consumer to both understand the scientific research or lack thereof into these substances and also understanding the risk of using them. Your thoughts?
2: There's actually a lot of evidence about what consumers think when they buy products that are marketed to them. Even if there's a disclaimer, even if it says FDA hasn't reviewed this, a lot of people think FDA has reviewed this, and they just have to put the disclaimer on. There are multiple studies to this effect. And why? Why do people still think that? I think, in general, people feel like there's some part of government that's protecting them. And that comes from 100 years of the development of government agencies like the FDA that actually do that. Or maybe, and I also think they think if something is this kind of product and it's this kind of big business, if it's headed towards a $290 billion market, like you said, then isn't it fair to ask companies to do basic studies on safety and effectiveness? Shouldn't companies be providing evidence to an independent, you know, judge of the evidence that if it says it's going to treat your ulcerative colitis, it treats your ulcerative colitis. Or if it says it's going to help you recover from a serious muscle problem, that it actually does that. I think there's an understanding that, like, that's what we expect in this country. And it's not there for these unregulated peptides right now. And I guess a question that I would have for Jeff is, I understand and I appreciate the point about safety, quality, and access. But why not effectiveness? Why not some degree of evidence about whether these claims that are all over the internet are actually true? Don't consumers deserve to know whether or not when they're buying a product that says it'll do something that it actually does it?
1: Well, and Jeff, I want your response to that, but I want to pair it with this email we received from Bob, who says, I'm an industrial hygienist from Ohio. It seems the APA rep is saying that he's interested in gaining access and disseminating information about the safety of these new products. Isn't that what the purpose of the FDA process has always been, now being dismantled by the current administration? Are we going backwards? We don't need to reinvent the will. So, Jeff, your response to both that email from Bob and what we heard there from Josh.
3: Yeah, I think the process itself is problematic for the peptide space for the reasons I mentioned. These products are not owned by a company, so that company isn't going to invest $10 million and go through a regulatory process that was designed by and for pharma. It's just not going to happen. So because of that, these products have acted a lot like supplements have acted. They proliferate all over the internet. You buy them on Amazon, at least the oral versions. And the hopes and promises of the public don't necessarily bear directly on any kind of clinical research. That said, to Josh's question, yeah, the APA feels very strongly that that kind of evidence and that kind of examination and process has to happen. And because the government really hasn't been equipped to do that, because the only person sitting at the table that's whispering in their ear from a scientific perspective is pharma, and that leaves out compound pharmacies, it leaves out physicians, leaves out manufacturers and other people that are key opinion leaders in this space, that there needs to be a better process to weave together the kind of directives to ensure that we get that kind of information and that we do it in short shrift. It's something that's got to be done.
1: Joshua, your response to Jeff's assertion that the way the current process is designed doesn't work for peptides because there is no single company that owns that intellectual property.
2: Sure. Well, first of all, I want to say I appreciate what Jeff said, that he wants data on effectiveness. I think that's really important, and I think that's a shared goal. I think, you know, these products should be safe, they should be effective, there should be the right studies done, and they should be judged independently so people aren't just relying on the manufacturer for, you know, whatever claims they might have. I think there's actually a fair amount of agreement here. You know, on the question of the market, he's right, certainly, that some of these products can't really be patented because they've been out for a long time. But you know what also was out for a long time? The original GLP-1. And there was a, you know, company that actually changed it, turned it into a different kind of product. And there are lots of pharmaceutical techniques to do that. So if you think you have a safe and effective product, it's pretty common to make little changes, and those changes make it more stable. They make it more shelf stable. They improve the renal clearance, the kidney clearance. There are all kinds of things. So there's a way to turn it into a patentable product. And also, every product, even the native ones, the ones that you can't patent, if they get FDA approval, if they're actually tested, they get 5 years of exclusive access to the market from the FDA. If it's an orphan designation, they get 7. I think in Europe, they may get 10. So there are a lot of avenues. And keep in mind, the products that make it through would be able to say, our product is safe. Our product is effective. It does what it says it would do. And that really can open up a big market. I am puzzled when we're talking about a market in the tens of billions of dollars, why there haven't been certain studies for certain, you know, peptides that are sold illegally. I'm puzzled by that when it's very clear there are multiple peptides that have actually gone through this process and have had a big impact on medicine, the GLP-1s being the most recent, but there are a whole bunch of others. So the pathway exists, in my view. It's just that, you know, certain products haven't taken it, and I'm worried that that's because they won't pass. I hope that's wrong. I hope that we find a way to get those standards that Jeff and I agree on, that they're safety and effectiveness standards done. But until then, I think it's really concerning that we have a market where people may not know even what they're getting, whether it works, like it says, and whether it's safe for them and it could cause serious harm.
1: Well, I want to make sure we don't overlook the role compounding pharmacies can play here. One Text Club member writes, as a medical doctor, I've had many patients who have side effects, including cardiac and thyroid effects, that make us wonder if the medication is a mixture or compounding of other drugs. And Sandra emails, it's my understanding that the compounding industry has come to be able to make their own drugs and distribute them without being FDA approved. Are they supposed to be manufacturing and distributing drugs like a regulated pharmaceutical manufacturer? Lauren, we mentioned this pushback on Biden era rules around these. There was a group of about 20 peptides that blocked compounding pharmacies from producing them. But what role does the compounding industry play in this discussion?
4: Well, the compounding industry, you know, I've spoken to Scott Brunner, who's the head of the Alliance for Compounding Pharmacies. They take a somewhat nuanced look at this because, you know, they would like to obviously be able to compound these products and produce them. Obviously, it'd be good for compounding pharmacies to get their hands on this. But they're not sure on the safety or effectiveness on them because the studies haven't been done. You know, so Scott said to me at one point in an interview, it's not going to be good for anyone if we compound something that's not safe for someone. So they're definitely interested in potentially being able to more safely make sure that what's in the peptides is what people are saying is in the peptides. But until, as Josh points out, we know that these unregulated peptides are safe or effective, you know, them compounding them could lead to problems if the underlying product is not up to snuff.
1: And how much do we know at this point, Lauren, about where the unregulated peptides that are currently on the market, available through this gray market, where they're coming from? Do we know?
4: So there's been a fair amount of reporting that a lot of them are coming from overseas, from China, from other places. But it's kind of a mix. I mean, they're coming from all over the place, at least from the investigators I spoke to across various states. It was really interesting. Ohio actually has a lot more, you know, the state legislature has given the state pharmacy board the power to inspect med spas. So when I went through a lot of their reprimands for folks, because they actually had found a bunch of unregulated peptides, you know, some of them were vials that were made out of a basement. Some of them were things they got from, you know, people they said they found online. Like, it really can depend. And the head of the state pharmacy board said really what she wishes consumers knew is they really need to approach the peptide space with a quote-unquote buyer beware mentality.
1: We're speaking to the Washington Post's Lauren Weber. Also with us, Jeff Cohen with the American Peptide Association and Dr. Joshua Sharfstein with Johns Hopkins University. And we're still hearing from you, Kathy in Michigan emails. I have great concern about any market deciding to test and regulate itself, stating it has the expertise within itself to create safety and efficacy without outside oversight. We also got this question from Janelle in Ohio, who says, is the United States the only country having this conversation? What is the conversation about peptides in other countries? And Jeff, you're part of the American Peptide Association, but are you connected to conversations happening in other parts of the world?
3: We are, yeah. And in fact, there's a whole variance of response there. Australia has a very aggressive position against peptides in their country. And most places in Europe are pretty permissive when it comes to that.
1: So, Josh, what do you make of this sort of disconnection, I guess, globally that we're hearing from Jeff around how peptides are being used and available to consumers?
2: I can't really speak to the global situation. I'm aware that I don't think that there have been peptides approved by EMA or explicitly permitted by the European Medicines Agency. I don't know. It may be that people can get them, kind of like they can get them here, but I think that's different than an official assessment of them. But I think, you know, the big picture here, I think, is about how we want to think about these products. Because I think to some extent, we're talking about different paradigms. The paradigm of safety and effectiveness really requires good studies. It requires the FDA to review that data. I think part of the issue here is there a different paradigm for these products? Now, there's a different paradigm for dietary supplements. It's not safety and effectiveness. I would call it access with safety. There are a whole bunch of requirements under the law. There's a different law for dietary supplements, but there's not really rigorous testing for effectiveness. But there's, you know, a lot of expectations around safety, and the FDA can move on products that are unsafe. There are manufacturing standards. There's adverse event reporting. None of that exists for peptides. So I think the serious conversation to have about peptides is, well, should it have a different regulatory framework? And I'm hearing that that's kind of the idea that Jeff may have. I think there can be a serious conversation about that, but it's got to start with the fact that peptides and supplements are somewhat different. Peptides are injected. That immediately increases the safety issues. And manufacturing is extremely important. It would take an act of Congress to really create that. What the FDA is considering doing is none of that stuff, to be clear.
1: Yeah,
2: FDA would, if they're permitting the access, there is no adverse event reporting from the federal government. There are no safety standards. It's just to authorize it. That, in my mind, would be really a huge rupture with what the FDA is expected to do and what I think the public expects the FDA to do.
1: Well, we did note that HHS Secretary Robert F. Kennedy Jr. is a proponent of peptides. Here he is on the Joe Rogan Experience podcast talking about peptide regulations. This is from February.
5: I'm very anxious to move. Probably not all of those peptides. Some of them are in litigation. But about 14 of them back to making them more accessible. And FDA is in the middle of I think within a couple of weeks, we will have announced some kind of new action. And my hope is that they're going to end up with, they're still looking at the science. My hope is that they're going to get moved to a place where people have access from ethical suppliers.
1: We have just about a minute left. I briefly want to hear from each of you what you're watching next as this regulatory process plays out. Jeff, briefly?
3: Sure. I see more in the way of industry-led safety and quality measures. And I see just an expansion of use and an expansion of adoption.
1: Josh, what about you?
2: I think it's important to realize that these questions of safety and effectiveness aren't political questions. They're scientific questions, and they relate to the health of people who may be tempted to use these products because of unrestricted claims being made about them. I think that we're best protected if we follow the approaches that have developed over a century to make sure that people know what they're putting in their bodies and what those effects would be.
1: Lauren, I'll give you the last word here. Where does your reporting take you next?
4: Still looking at the regulatory gaps at the state and local level and the ongoing battle at the FDA between its own scientists and the head of HHS who wants to get more of these products out there.
1: Well, that's Lauren Weber. She's the Health and Science Accountability Reporter at The Washington Post. Also with us today, Dr. Joshua Sharpstein. He's a public health professor at Johns Hopkins University. He's also a former FDA Principal Deputy Commissioner. And Jeff Cohen, the co-founder of the American Peptide Association. He's also a health law and peptide regulatory attorney. Thanks to you all. Remember, text is the fastest way to connect with the show, and thanks for all of your messages today. You can sign up to our text service under the Talk to 1A tab at the1a.org. Today's producer was Michelle Harbin. This program comes to you from WAMU, part of American University in Washington, distributed by NPR. I'm Jen White. Thanks for listening. We'll talk again tomorrow. This is 1A.

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1: Nearly 2 years ago, Hurricane Helene dumped 30 inches of rain on the mountains of North Carolina in just a few days. More than 100 people died in the state. Today, the roads are mostly open again and tourists are trickling back to Asheville. But for many families, recovery is still a work in progress. The full story next time on 1A.

0: This is 1A. I'm Jen White. After we die, who gets the last word? In many cases, it's an obituary writer, those tasked with the lofty goal of shaping oftentimes complicated legacies into neat sentences and paragraphs. Because life is messy. It can be funny, joyous, and tragic, too. So how do obit writers sum it all up? How do they balance honesty with respect? And what have they learned about a life well lived from writing about death? Our Ask A series is back this time. It's all about the art of the obit. We have a panel of guests who have spent their careers writing them, finding the shape of a whole life in just a few hundred words. So what do you want to know about their craft? Email us at 1a@wamu.org. And send us your stories, too. If you've written an obituary or been particularly moved by one, tell us about it. 1a@wamu.org. Now to our guests for Ask an Obituary Writer. Joining us from London is Anne Rowe. She's been the obituaries editor at The Economist since 2003, where her obituaries have covered everyone from Osama bin Laden to famous animals. She trained as a medieval historian at Oxford, and she's an author, most recently, of Lifescapes, A Biographer's Search for the Soul. Anne, welcome to the program.
1: Thank you, Jen.
0: And from Los Angeles, Sam Roberts joins us. He's an obituary writer at the New York Times, where he's written more than 1,600 obituaries. He's the author of the new book, Are They Dead Yet? The Art of the Obit. Sam, welcome.
2: Thank you so much, Jen.
0: And joining us from Chicago, Linnea Crother is here. She's the news editor at Legacy.com, the nation's largest obituary publishing platform. She oversees the site's editorial coverage of celebrities and other notable public figures, including writing some of their obits, and hosts Legacy's weekly video series. Linnea, welcome.
3: Thanks so much for having me.
0: So I just want to start with the basics. We got this from a listener in Florida who texted, what is the basic recipe for writing a good obituary? And I'd love briefly to hear each of your thoughts. Sam?
2: Well, I think the basic recipe is to try and capture, as Anne has written, the essence of the person, the soul of the person. In the New York Times, our obituaries are not just stenographic or chronological. The idea is to find out who this person was, what their view of the world was, what people thought of them, of course, but also what their perspective was. And one of the things I always look for, I mean, it's a very subjective decision who gets an obituary, very subjective decision how you put their misdeeds in the course of their careers in perspective. But I always try to find, you know, what I call the rosebud moment. Was there some epiphany in the person's life that changed their direction, that ultimately made them eligible to get an obituary in the New York Times?
0: And what about you?
1: Well, Sam has very kindly more or less compressed what I would have said. I mean, I believe this too. You actually got to catch the essence of a person, and you don't find that by going through their lives, saying where they went to school and who they married and divorced and all the rest of it. You want to pick out those moments and those incidents that really show you who they were, and I believe get as close as you can to how they saw the world and what they're thinking. I think you must put yourself as the obituary writer in the background. You're not really judging these people, you're painting a picture of them, in my experience.
0: Yeah. Linnea, for you, when you're writing an obituary, are there certain elements that you think absolutely have to be included?
3: Well, it's a little bit different what we do, writing obituaries for notable people that most people have heard of, versus if a family member is going to write an obituary for a loved one who has died. But what we do, their major credits are absolutely an important thing. Yes, we are trying to get to the essence of who they were and why they were notable. And part of that is just reminding the reader of here are all the things that this person did that you may have seen or you may not have known about.
0: We got this from a 1A text member in Chicago. How does one become an obituary writer? I've always wanted to do that. Anne, how did you find your way into this work?
1: Well, it was strange in a way, but I just began to write one or two when the obituarist at The Economist, and we've only done them since 1995, when he went on holiday, I would cover for him. And I thought to myself, this is just such a nice job. It was so interesting. You could go around the world picking anybody who looked at all fascinating and write about them as you liked in your own style. I just found this amazingly free. And I went to the editor the only time I ever have gone to the editor to beg. Mm-hmm. And I said, could I please do that job when Keith retires? Keith retired and I'm in the job.
0: Sam, what about you?
2: Well, I was drafted reluctantly. I grew up in Brooklyn in a culture, family culture, where death was denied for the most part. And I really didn't want to write about death. I was asked to help reduce the backlog of advance obituaries that we needed to write. And then I realized when I started this that obituaries are not about death. As I point out in my book, they're about people's lives. Death plays a role in one sentence, one word in the obituary itself, in the news obituary. But they are about who people were, what they contributed, how they changed the world, whether they were transformative, their impact on other people, not about the fact that they have died.
0: You said you grew up in a culture where death was denied. What do you mean?
2: Well, let me just tell you one anecdote. When my father died, his sister, my aunt, was asked by a neighbor how Arthur was doing. And the best she could muster was, after 6 months, so-so. That was the kind of family we had and just didn't deal with death. So when I was asked to write obituaries, I was not particularly pleased. I did not embrace the idea. But again, then I realized these are mini biographies. They are stories of people's lives, what they accomplished, what they did, what their impact was on the world, on their neighbors, on their friends. And they're not just about celebrities. One of the things I learned in researching the book is that there are really no ordinary lives. Almost everyone has a story to tell one way or another.
0: Yeah. Linnea, what drew you to this work?
3: You know, obituary writing was not on my radar, but I was a writer looking for work, and I happened to find a job ad from legacy.com. And to be completely honest, I went to the interview because I thought, or I applied because I thought it would be funny to tell my friends that I applied for a job as an obituary writer. I got the job, and 26 years later, it has become a calling.
0: Wow. We got this text from Joseph in Frederick, Maryland. It occurs to me writing an obituary is not unlike a stand-up routine. It's all about the setup, the pacing, and the execution of the punchline. It has to be just right or it won't land. It's even about joke density. Did you give the morning readers an opportunity to laugh? And as always, never underestimate the value of an unexpected callback. Struggling comics might consider writing obits as a side hustle for a little professional development. After all, what's an obituary but a few memorable anecdotes woven into a sequence of events, a funny quip or two, and a poignant send-off? Sam, your new book is called Are They Dead Yet? So there is some humor even right there in the title. But what humor have you found in what could be considered a tragic or, for some, a morbid topic?
2: Well, obituaries don't have to be morbid. Obviously, they're about death, and you have to respect that, and you have to respect the grieving families, and you have to have a degree of empathy. But what you're doing is telling a story. And as I point out in the book, you're talking about someone's life. You're talking the impact they had. You're talking about their perspective and what shaped it, and what decisions they made along the way that enabled them to ultimately get a published news obituary in the Times or wherever it may have been. One of my favorites that I wrote, if you can call it a favorite, was about a young scientist at the Jet Propulsion Laboratory. He was working on the moon landing, and a red emergency light went on, and all the senior scientists were going to say, go ahead with this. We've got to abort the mission. And this scientist said, no. I've seen this before. It's a false positive. Everything is going to be okay. And he managed it in his early 20s to convince all these senior scientists to go ahead with the mission. And it was successful. Now, the guy never did anything particularly of note for the rest of his life. He died decades later. Anonymously, in effect, until we wrote his obituary and talked about the role he had all those years before. So people, you know, deserve obituaries, get obituaries for all sorts of reasons that make them interesting.
0: Well, and I'm curious, The Economist usually runs about one obit per week, and roughly 150,000 people die every day worldwide. So how do you decide who not deserves an obituary or who deserves maybe just space on the page?
1: It's all about the story. It really is. You know, I read through obituaries in other newspapers, and it's almost as if a bell rings in my head. I think that is a great story. I mean, I totally agree with Sam about the, you know, the man who refused to abort the mission. I managed to... is that an ad break?
0: Yeah, we're coming up on a break. Hold the story for us, because I definitely want to hear this. We're talking to Anne Rowe of The Economist, also with us Sam Roberts of The New York Times, and Linnea Crother of Legacy.com for Ask an Obit Writer. And coming up, we'll get to more of your questions. What do you want to know about the art and craft of obituary writing? If you've written an obit or been particularly moved by one, tell us about it. 1A@WAMU.org. Shannon emailed, I worked on my father's obituary for a few years before he passed. It became a form of therapy for me as he declined and passed from Parkinson's disease. My family all had a hand in the final edit, and we told a beautiful story about an amazing man. We'll be right back.

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1: This is 1A. I'm Jen White. Our Ask A series is back. This time, ask an obituary writer. It's a task that falls upon many of us when a loved one passes. But a handful of people are paid to do the job, like Heather Lendy, who lives in the small town of Haines, Alaska.
2: Because I've written some 500 obituaries since the 1990s, every day I see somebody that connects me to a death. Well, life, actually. Really, a person that they cared about and someone I did too. It's kind of a blessing in a weird way.
1: She told us about the most recent obituary she wrote of a Native Alaskan woman for the Chilkat Valley News.
2: Ruth grew up in foster care and didn't have fond memories of it, her daughter told me. Her mother recalled beatings by teachers for speaking the Tlingit language. She said her earliest memories of her mother, who cleaned a hotel, are climbing up a staircase carrying groceries in the rain. She had all the bags and a baby on her hip, corralling three little ones. The fathers were largely absent. Ruth's obituary didn't include awards, degrees, accomplishments. It did note that she loved singer Tom Jones and forget-me-not flowers. And it matters, because Ruth did. I'm proud of my mother, her daughter said. She was a great mom. In spite of what she'd been through, she laughed a lot. She was content at the end of her life. She sang, "You Are My Sunshine," with her friends in the nursing home. Ruth was 76, and she died from complications of a stroke.
1: Heather Lendy there talking about writing the obituary of Native Alaskan Ruth Dick, who died in June of this year. Heather is also an author. Her most recent book is Of Bears and Ballots, An Adventure in Small Town Politics. Heather, thanks for leaving that message. Let's turn back to our panelists. We're talking to Anne Rowe of The Economist, Sam Roberts of The New York Times, and Linnea Crother of Legacy.com. And we still want your questions about writing obituaries. Our email is 1A@WAMU.org. Anne, before the break, you were sharing how in your work at The Economist you decide which obits to publish, because as we just heard there from Heather, everyone has a story.
3: It's absolutely true that they do. And I love writing about people who are not famous, but for some reason just make a fantastic tale. And we were talking, incidentally, too, about whether obits can be humorous. And my favorite obit, one of them that I wrote, was about the man who says, "Mind the gap," on the London Underground. And the whole thing was a sort of a comedic story of how this man over the megaphone affects the movement of people in stations and how he becomes like God, really. Then it ended with a domestic scene, because apparently his wife was also an announcer, and they would be in the kitchen making breakfast for the children. And he would say, "I apologize for the late running of the toast," which was due to the late running of the, you know, the rest of the procedure earlier. It was lovely to do that. It was very lighthearted, but I think obituaries can be lighthearted, especially if the subject is. I mean, I did one of Joan Rivers, the comedian, which started with her waking up and finding that she hadn't gone to heaven. She was in hell. But and then she goes on about it in her style. Mm-hmm. And those sorts of things are really fun to do. And there are others that are irredeemably sad. You really can't joke about them, like the one I did of a 14-year-old boy who was killed in Syria and who had been the star of a TV show where children played adults. And he had such wisdom in his head playing a grown-up man. And then suddenly he was cut off and never did become a grown-up man. And that was an unbearably sad obit, I found. Mm. There are not so many of those.
1: Linnea, is there an obituary you wrote that stands out in your memory to this day?
4: There are so many that do. One that it was particularly, I loved writing it, I loved digging up her stories and telling them, was for Loretta Lynn, the country music star. Her life was interesting enough to make the beloved movie Coal Miner's Daughter. And so it was just a fun life to delve into.
1: Well, I want to go to our voicemail.
5: Hi, this is Marion from Cleveland, Ohio. I'm just wondering, was there ever a person you were asked to write an obituary for who you refused to write one for because you had moral or ethical differences with that person and how they lived their life?
1: Sam, I'll come to you first on that.
6: The answer is no. We have a job to write obituaries about people, regardless of who they are. And we often get a lot of negative feedback from trying to humanize people who are not held in great esteem. This is something Anne knows about with Osama bin Laden. As I point out in the book, you know, if you write about the fact that he liked to take his children to the beach or liked to have honey in his yogurt, people say, why are you making him a hero? This is a terrorist killed, responsible for killing thousands of people. But the point is, an obituary is not a eulogy. It's not an encomium. It is about the person's life and what shaped that person. And you've got to include all sorts of things that explain who that person is as a human being, like it or not.
1: Well, Anya, tell us more about the pushback you received and how you reflect on people's reactions to including a moment of humanity in the obituary of someone like Osama bin Laden.
3: They really didn't like that at all. I thought the fact that in the second paragraph I mentioned, as is true, that he said he was never so happy as when he saw people jumping from the Twin Towers. I thought anyone who has said that, you know exactly where you are with them. And the fact that later on you say he liked to take his children to the beach, you already know what kind of man this is. You know, I'm not carrying sympathy for him at all. I wouldn't do that. I would say that, I mean, I'm not asked to write over it. I do decide myself, but there have been a couple of people I just haven't been able to do. One was Ian Brady, who was a child murderer, quite famous in England. He was a vile person. Because I tried to get inside the minds of people, I just could not get into that mind at all.
1: Linnea, what about you? Are there obits that you've really found yourself struggling to write?
4: Oh, absolutely. There are always obits that are difficult to write for a variety of reasons. When it's someone that you find personally despicable, though, the best thing that you can do is just keep it straight, tell the facts. We try very hard not to inject our own opinions into someone's obituary, whether that opinion is he was awful or I loved her work. For us, it's not the place for an opinion. It's about telling the story of the life. And if the story of the life is pretty bad, then once again, we're just straight with that information.
1: I mean, Sam, you've had to weigh the mistakes someone's made against the rest of their life. And I'm thinking specifically about the obit you wrote about late Congressman Charles Rango. And he was censured by the House late in his career for ethics violations. How did you approach writing that obituary?
6: It's a very good question, Jen. Do you make that the essence of his life? Do you say he was a disgraced former politician, former congressman? Or do you try to put that incident, it was an ethics violation that led to his censure, that was relatively inconsequential, certainly in the context of his entire career. He lived to be 94, and he was reelected to Congress by his own constituents after that censure vote in the House. So what do you do with that? Do you put that in the lead of the story? Do you make that the essence of his life? As I point out in the book, the headline could have said Charles Rangel, who had fallen from grace. Instead, it said Charles Rangel, powerful Harlem congressman, dies at 94. Because I made the judgment, and my editor supported me, that that was not the story of his life. The story of his life was that he was the first black chairman of the powerful House Ways and Means Committee, that he did a lot for his district, that he played a role in persuading Hillary Clinton to run for the Senate. There were lots of other things that made him noteworthy and newsworthy, and that the ethics violation was relatively tangential. Very hard. That to me is the biggest challenge in writing obituaries. How do you put those elements in some sort of context and perspective when you're looking at the arc or the trajectory of a person's entire life?
1: We're speaking to Sam Roberts of the New York Times, Ann Rowe of The Economist, and Linnea Crother of Legacy.com for Ask an Obit Writer. We're hearing from you. Lizzie emailed, "My parents died within 2 years of each other. I wrote both of their obituaries just days out of their respective deaths in my own haze of grief and found myself in deep dive research mode. I was at once enthralled and ashamed at what I did not know about my parents' complex, rich, and complicated lives as I poured through letters, newspaper clippings, photos, and interviews with relatives. How had I missed the opportunity to ask my parents about these details of their lives? Oh, how I wanted to talk with them about these experiences. I truly got to know my mother and father after they died and how many lives they touched." I'm curious to hear more about the research part of what you do, who you talk to, how much you're drawing on the public record of this person's lives as compared to the not public record that you can draw from in direct conversation with people who knew them. Linnea?
4: Well, at Legacy, we are typically working off of research rather than direct conversation. But for me, the most valuable resource is the deceased's own words. I'm always looking for as many interviews that they've done as possible. Sometimes I'll quote their information that they've given in the interviews. And sometimes I'm just using that to help build the picture in my mind of what their life was and how they felt about what they did.
1: Sam, what about you?
6: In the book, I point out that I almost feel these days that I'm cheating. I almost feel guilty because so much is available on the internet. Oral histories, video interviews, biographies, memoirs. In the old days, when I first started at the Daily News in New York, if you wanted the phone number of someone who lived out of town, you had to go to the public library and look it up in a phone book. Now it's a lot easier. And the research, you know, involves, of course, first being notified of a death. That comes to us in many different ways. I'm struck by one incident where the son of a lawyer called us and let us know that his father, who was the first Korean-American prosecutor in the country, had died. Well, first of all, you have to make sure he was indeed the first. Saying anyone is the first of anything always leaves you open.

0: enough that he was indeed the first Korean American. And we ran the obituary, and we included, again, tangentially, this fact that did not dominate his career, but certainly was worthy of mention.
1: Well, we got this question from Paul in New Jersey, who emails, how much do you let people influence their own obituaries? And I want to pair this with this question from Maryland, who says, how famous would I have to be to get my obituary pre-written? How many does a typical publication already have? I mean, and are there circumstances in which people have a hand in writing their own obits that are later published in The Economist?
2: Certainly not. I mean, I'm often being offered them, but no, we do our own. I do them all pretty well, and they're only me. I turn them away if they're offered. I don't speak to anybody else, incidentally. I only go by the words of the subject. And there you have to filter a bit for, you know, over rosy presentation of their lives. But if you want to get into their feelings and their emotions about this and that, I mean, there's no substitute for an autobiography or interviews. I mean, there's a tremendous amount of stuff. But these days, people even offer you their own obituaries. They've pre-written them. And they say, would you like this? You know, I've already done it. But they're not in The Economist style to begin with. But also, I'm actually not going to take their own assessment of their lives. It's not quite like that. You know, I like to have their opinion of all the details. But for the whole thing, I want to put it in a certain structure that distances it just a little bit from them. Just makes it into something else.
1: Well, obituaries that don't shy away from hard truths like addiction or family estrangement have also struck a nerve in recent years. A Vermont family's 2018 obituary for Madeline Lissenmeyer, who died of an opioid overdose, was widely shared. Here are a few lines. When she was 16, Maddie moved with her parents from Vermont to Florida to attend a performing arts high school. Soon after, she tried OxyContin for the first time at a high school party and so began a relationship with opiates that would dominate the rest of her life. It is impossible to capture a person in an obituary, and especially someone whose adult life was largely defined by drug addiction. To some, Maddie was a junkie. When they saw her addiction, they stopped seeing her. And what a loss for them, because Maddie was hilarious and warm and fearless and resilient. She could and would talk to anyone. And when you were in her company, she wanted to stay. In a system that seems to have hardened itself against addicts and is failing them every day, she befriended and delighted cops, social workers, public defenders, and doctors who advocated for and believed in her till the end. She was adored as a daughter, sister, niece, cousin, friend, and mother, and being loved by Madeline was a constantly astonishing gift. We're talking to Anne Rowe of The Economist, Sam Roberts of The New York Times, and Linnea Crother of Legacy.com for our Ask an Obit Writer episode. Still to come, want to write your own obituary or that of a loved one? Our experts have advice. That's just ahead.
3: Hello, this is Gene in Michigan. My wife died 3 months ago, and I never even thought about an obituary until the day I sat down to write it, and it just all came out like it was on tape already. And I got done, and I just said, wow, she really did a lot of things in her life. I was there for all of them, but seems like I wasn't paying enough attention. Boy, I sure miss her, and I'm glad I got to write her obituary.
4: Hi, my name's John. I'm in Nashville. And when I was writing the obituary for my son, Asher, who died unexpectedly, I found it difficult to speak in the past tense. So I'm wondering if the panel has any comments about writing style. And for example, we ended up using, you know, past imperfect, saying he had done this, or as if he continued on. Just any advice about that in general would be great. Thanks. Take care.

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1: I'm at risk for stroke. I'm pre-diabetic, and yet I can't get it.
0: I'm Mary Louise Kelly. 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
1: Back to our conversation in a moment, but first we want your help with Thursday's show. Remakes, reimaginings, and revivals of old video games are more popular than ever. A 2025 report found that 90% of both PC and console gamers have played a remake or a remaster the last 12 months. Sometimes a game's reimagining for a new era and new hardware comes with big changes to how it looks and plays. 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What's your favorite? 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Leave us a voicemail at 855-236-1A1A. What does the growing popularity of video game remakes and remasters say about the gaming industry to you? That's 855-236-1212. 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Now back to Ask an Obituary Writer. We're talking to Anne Rowe of The Economist, Sam Roberts of The New York Times, and Linnea Crother of Legacy.com. And our email is 1A@WAMU.org. We're also hearing from you. One of you shared this story.
2: My name's Courtney, and I'm from Missouri. I work as a hospice nurse practitioner, and when I was working as a hospice nurse, one of the most meaningful obituaries was having my name mentioned. I think oftentimes we get really close with our family members of our patients as they get closer to passing, and we will never forget them. I have hospice patients from 7 years ago that I still think of and look at pictures of and think about the families, but we go on with our day seeing patients, and so having your name memorialized and mentioned in the same vein as the patient really, really brings things full circle and reminds you that what we do is very, very meaningful.
1: Thanks for that message. We also heard from Joshua in North Carolina, who emails, "My mother passed in November 2019. When I wrote her obit, the story rolled like a strip of film, each frame capturing moments that her sisters and her children remembered. A Renaissance woman, a mother, a grandmother, a small business owner of soap making, an artist and pianist, lover of television and books, specifically historical and fantasy. And her obituary was not about her passing. It was a celebration of who she was to us and the unconditional love that was ever flowing." We got this question from one of you in LA who says, "Does life seem more or less precious to you? Do you get jaded by all the death?" Linnea, what do you think?
3: I would not say that I am jaded by all the death, but you certainly have to be able to turn off the sadness, because if you just sat and thought about all the deaths that you're writing about every day and every week, it would be devastating, and you just can't do it. You have to be able to just do your job without too much emotion. I do think that there is something very life-affirming in obituaries, and it prompts you to think about making sure you do those bucket list items so that you don't get to the end of your life and have the regrets that you didn't take that trip or learn that skill.
1: Yeah. And how do you strike the balance between the sort of analytical approach, I guess is how I would describe it, to laying out the facts of someone's life, but also making sure their humanity is present? It would seem that it would be difficult in a way to completely remove the emotional experience of writing about someone's life.
4: Well, my obituaries are much more about that side than they are about the facts of the life, because if you have only 1,000 words to sum up a life, you have to make it, as I said, a bit like an impressionist painting. It's not going to be fact. You just have to weave them in. But on the other hand, if you are focusing on the person, there's usually a theme from their life that you can pick up on and follow through. That is something that they were obsessed by, perhaps, that you can simply join them. You can join them on the exploration. I mean, I remember doing a wood carver, and I just followed carving wood with him all the way through, and what it was like and what the different woods felt like and who his influences were and so on. It was lovely because it taught me, as well as, I hope, giving you a picture of him, because this was really all he was concerned with all the time. But I do think Liana's point about not being over obsessed with the death is terribly important. I mean, as Sam said, the death is one word in most obituaries. I think in any case, personally, death is just a stage. You move on, you get into higher states, but that's my own belief. So I don't grieve about deaths except when the life has been too short, when you feel there's been an awful lot that could have been done that wasn't. And I've had two friends who died too young, two writers, actually. One was Hilary Mantel and one was the great poet Seamus Heaney. And they both died too young, and those were hard to write. But otherwise, I mean, I'm more and more doing centenarians, people who've packed their lives with stuff.
1: Yeah.
4: And I can't feel anything but joy about unpacking.
1: Yeah, deaths out of season, I think, are particularly challenging. And I've had to write eulogies or obituaries for people in my life who have died too young. And it's about what was the possibilities that are left unanswered. And it leaves so much space on the page. Sam, the Times ran a series called Overlooked No More. And it went back and wrote obituaries for people, often women and people of color, who should have been memorialized decades ago but weren't. What did that project show you about who obituary sections have historically left out?
5: Well, there's no question that historically we've left out women. We've left out minority groups for various reasons. I mean, some of them are, a rationalization, of course. No question that sexism, racism, homophobia figured in some of those decisions over the past century. When we look back to 1851, when the Times first started publishing, and I quote some of these things in my new book, that there were a lot of people who were left out because of sheer neglect. Either we didn't know, we didn't realize the impact those people would have at the time. And, you know, who is important? Sylvia Plath was not included. Alan Turing, the physicist, was not included. A whole bunch of people. And the Overlooked No More feature was an attempt to make up for lost time, to write about people who we frankly should have written about when they died initially. And we're just trying to make up for lost time. And there's no question, as you say, that some people were excluded because in those days, women, people of color had not achieved or had not been allowed to achieve the positions that might merit their getting an obituary in the New York Times.
1: Well, we got this email from Julie, who says, my mother-in-law passed away almost 2 weeks ago. She was almost 87, and it was unexpected. I gave my husband, Ed, and my sister-in-law, Tammy, some time at the house alone. When I got there, they said, you wouldn't believe what she left us. They handed me an envelope, and in it was the obituary she wrote, which was beautiful, and a note on how she wants her celebration of life to go. It was a pleasant surprise and made a very difficult time easier, which is funny because she could be very difficult. We also got this text from Diana, who says, three of the hardest things I ever did were to write my mother's, younger brother's, and father's obituaries. How can I write my own and save my family the pain? I'd love to hear from each of you any advice you have from someone who wants to write their own obituary or even that of a loved one. Linnea?
3: Well, when I am talking to someone who wants to write an obituary for a loved one, some of the advice that I give, probably to me the most important advice that I give, is to tell the stories that you think of when you think of that person. Obviously, you're going to be sharing the important facts that help notify people that this person who maybe you worked with or went to church with or went to school with has died. But to make the obituary rich and beautiful and memorable, you want to tell those stories, whether it's that you remember Dad cooking pancakes on Sunday morning or a funny anecdote from a road trip that the family took. And I think you can take that and put it directly on writing your own obituary. What stories have been the most important ones in your own life? What stories do you love to tell your friends when you get together or share with a new acquaintance? Those are the stories that are going to capture your essence and help people remember you and remember what they loved about you.
1: And what about you? Your advice?
4: I think it would be the same, more or less. I mean, I haven't written any obituaries of close family members. I've written three eulogies, if you like, but they're not eulogies because they were really just collections of all the little things they used to do, some of which were very funny and some of which were just weird. And when you put those together, especially at the beginning and middle of the piece, you know, it certainly it made the people in the service happier to hear them, and people were laughing and enjoying it. Then at the end, you can put in something that is more serious about them. For example, you know, I had all sorts of anecdotes about my husband, that he always had six jars of honey on the go and this sort of thing. But then at the end, it really struck me that in his approach to people, he was far more of a Christian than I was. And I put that in at the end. Mm-hmm. And just left it there, because I think it's very difficult, if you're speaking it anyway, to get through the whole thing without tears. And if you keep them until the end, that is the advice I'd give. Have plenty of little anecdotes of their oddities, as well as the write-out funny things.
1: Yeah. Sam, what about for you, your advice, especially if someone is trying to write their own obituary in advance so that their family doesn't have to?
5: Well, I think it's very important for them to be as honest as they possibly can. I think we need to draw a distinction, which maybe our listeners are not aware of, between a published news obituary and either a paid death notice or a eulogy. Two very, very different things. The published obituary, certainly the New York Times, is intended to be objective. When we write advance obituaries, we never show them to the people. I have an anecdote in the new book about a wire service editor who had one of his reporters write his own advance obituary. And the editor said, hey, let me see my advance. I want to make sure it's accurate. I want to make sure it's right. And the reporter said, forget it. You know, I'm not showing it to you. You, my editor, the guy who came up with the rule that we don't show advance obituaries to anyone. And the editor pleaded, said, oh, come on, let me see it. And the reporter finally said, look, I'm not going to show it to you, but when you see it, you'll love it.
1: Mm-hmm. We're talking to obituary writers Sam Roberts, Ann Rowe, and Linnea Crawford. We're hearing from so many of you. Ivor emailed, my Uncle Bob was a founder of the Minnesota Waterfowl Association. His obituary concluded with, Bob is survived by a wife, two children, and a waterfowl association. We also heard from Susan in South Carolina, who emailed, I wrote the obituary for my husband, William R. Bill Campbell, who died in 2019. Near the end, I turned the obituary over to Bill himself. These were his words. A most favored man am I, salvaged by my wife, saved by my girls. Were I offered heaven, surely I would trade it gladly for more time with my family. Whether there be an afterlife or not, I shall not like being dead. Being separated from my family is hell anyway. Some may ask where comes my pride in life. Tell them simply, look at you. We got a question from Jante, who says, I read I See You Called in Dead by John Kenny, about a year ago, which is about an obituary writer who writes his own obituary and it accidentally ends up in the newspaper. He's not actually dead. Is it common for obituary writers to write about or think about their own obituaries? Anne?
4: Oh, I very rarely think about mine. I don't know who I'd like to write it. I think the only person I would trust is my eldest son. I certainly wouldn't try and write my own. But you think, is somebody else really going to make a mess of this? And then I think to myself, no, but here am I doing this for other people. And somehow I can't bear to think of somebody else doing it for me.
1: Linnea, what about you?
3: I have not thought much about my own obituary. I think that that's often an assignment that you get in journalism school, but I didn't go to journalism school, so I never did that. I kind of agree with Anne, though. Who better to write it than myself? And yet I don't particularly want to think about doing it.
1: Yeah, Sam, do you think about it?
5: I think both Anne and Linnea are right. Very hard to write your own. I think, you know, you want to be honest and you want to be objective. You want to tell a story. And I think, you know, when you can do that, then you're successful. I'm not sure I will ever get one, and I would certainly not presume to write my own. But I remember it was very interesting. I taught a class at the City University of New York on obituary as biography and asked the students to write my advance obituary. And you know, they did a fine job, but they didn't stress any of the things I thought were important that I had accomplished in my life. On the other hand, of course, when my obituary appears, I presumably am going to be dead and not going to see it. So there's only so much that you can have control over or care about.
1: Yeah. We've got just a few seconds left here, but I'm curious to get to this question from North Carolina. How has your work writing obituaries affected how you live your life? And just a couple of sentences, Linnea?
3: Well, I did briefly mention before that it reminds you to do the things that you want to do, to live your full life so that you don't regret anything that you might miss when you come to the end of your life.
1: And what about for you?
4: It makes me feel that behind everybody I see or within them, there is a huge complex life that I must always treat people with huge respect, no matter how much they may be annoying me.
1: Sam, I'll give you the last word.
5: Well, I wrote the dedication of my book to John Sexton, the former president of New York University, who was near death, and I had to write his advance obituary. And the way he embraced his situation with what appeared to be terminal cancer was truly inspirational. I wrote to John the Ineffable, who even in his dying period taught us how to live. And I think that was a very good lesson for me as an author, as a obituarist, and just as a human being.
1: Well, that's Sam Roberts. He's an obituary writer at the New York Times and author of the new book, Are They Dead Yet? The Art of the Obit. Also with us, Ann Rowe, the obituaries editor for The Economist and author of Lifescapes, A Biographer's Search for the Soul. And Linnea Crother, news editor at Legacy.com. Thanks to you all. Today's producer was Avery Jessa Chapnick. This program comes to you from WAMU, part of American University in Washington, distributed by NPR. I'm Jen White. Thanks for listening, and we'll talk more soon. This is 1A.

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1: What if the video game industry's future is actually in its past? 90% of U.S. and U.K. gamers played a video game remake or remaster in 2025. Final Fantasy VII, Assassin's Creed, Black Flag, and more. Our Game Mode series returns with a look at this trend. What defines a good remake? And what's ahead for gaming? Next time on 1A.

0: It's Morning Edition from NPR News. I'm Sasha Pfeiffer.
1: And I'm Michelle Martin. Good morning. Three states held primaries last night, Alaska, Florida, and Wyoming.
0: In Alaska, results are still being counted in a U.S. Senate race. Incumbent Republican Dan Sullivan and former Democratic Congresswoman Mary Peltola each has about 45% of the vote, according to the AP. Two more candidates will move on, but which ones remain undetermined. The next closest candidate is the other Dan Sullivan in the race with less than 3%.
1: In Florida, there's a mixed picture in the contest between progressives and moderates across races for House seats and the Senate. Here to fill us in on those races is NPR political correspondent Ashley Lopez. Ashley, good morning.
2: Good morning.
1: Let's start with a Democratic U.S. Senate primary where there was a win for a progressive candidate there. And I take it that that win was seen as a surprise?
2: Yeah, it was. So State Representative Angie Nixon beat Alexander Vindman in that race. Vindman became a national figure after he was a witness in President Trump's first impeachment trial. Nixon, in comparison, did not have a national profile. But, you know, I was a local reporter in Florida over a decade ago, and I often came across Nixon because she has been very active in state politics for quite a long time. Not only is she a member of the Florida legislature, but she's fought some high-profile labor and voting rights battles as an activist in the state. And that was apparently quite an asset in a race where she was drastically outraised. Vindman raised more than $16 million in this race, and Nixon barely raised $1 million, and yet she won decisively. During her victory speech last night, she said her win was an example of what organized people can accomplish.
1: And what about in the general, though? Like, what are the odds for a candidate like Nixon in Florida these days?
2: I mean, she faces long odds, obviously. Florida has become a pretty solidly conservative state in recent years. I should say this seat isn't one that national Democrats have been optimistic about flipping. Unlike Alaska, which also had its primary last night, the top four vote getters in that race will move on to the general later this year. But in Florida, Nixon will be running against Republican Senator Ashley Moody, an incumbent who was endorsed by President Trump. And moving forward, a big question is how Nixon positions herself as she tries to get votes from, you know, a broader electorate in a red state. And she ran on a lot of progressive ideas like Medicare for all, universal child care, and raising taxes on billionaires. She also joined the Democratic Socialists of America, but was never endorsed by the group.
1: And I take it there were other progressives in House races with platforms similar to Nixon's, but they did not win. Tell us about that.
2: Yeah, they lost. This wasn't an across-the-board win for the progressive candidates. Oliver Larkin, who was backed by the DSA in Florida's 25th congressional district, lost his challenge to Congressman Jared Moskowitz. I mean, this is a fairly moderate district, though. It's one of the very few actual toss-up races in the country this year. GOP lawmakers in Florida redrew this district this year to make it harder for Democrats to win that seat. So it would have been a tough race for whoever wins. And speaking of redistricting, Democratic Congresswoman Debbie Wasserman Schultz was drawn out of her district by Republicans earlier this year, and she decided to run for one of the few safe Democratic seats, Florida's 20th congressional district, and she won last night. However, she ran against a slate of Black candidates in that race. This is a seat that had been held by a Black representative for years. So this outcome is pretty complicated for Democrats, especially in the wake of the Supreme Court all but gutting the Voting Rights Act this summer.
1: And what about the people running to replace Governor Ron DeSantis?
2: So it's two members of Congress running to replace DeSantis, who is term limited. Byron Donalds won the Republican nomination, and former Republican representative, now Democrat, David Jolly won the Democratic nomination. Democrat hasn't been elected governor in Florida since the 90s, so this is also a long shot for the party. DeSantis' departure will be a big change in the state. He pushed a very conservative agenda, and since he took office, Florida has become a reliable state for his party.
1: That is NPR political correspondent Ashley Lopez. Ashley, thank you.
2: Yeah, thank you.
0: To go even deeper into Tuesday's primary results, we've called Jessica Taylor. She's an editor at the Cook Political Report. It provides nonpartisan, independent analysis of U.S. elections and campaigns. Good morning, Jessica, and welcome back to the show.
3: Good morning, Sasha.
0: So as we just heard NPR's Ashley Lopez talking about, the redistricting has had an impact on House races in Florida. And Florida is one of the states where Republicans redrew maps to pick up more seats. What can you tell us overall about whether those Republican redistricting efforts have been fruitful for them?
3: Well, I think that it's sort of a mixed bag, as Ashley was talking about. You know, Democrats were targeting one seat held by Corey Mills, who has quite a bit of scandal in his background, and had he hung on and been the nominee there, they felt a lot better about flipping that seat. We have the Moskowitz seat that is competitive. So, you know, this is a place, it's a place where Republicans could offset the other seats that we expect them to lose in the country, where they have redrawn seats here in Texas and across the country, other states. But, you know, I think that there Democrats also have some good candidates in places here as well. So it's possible that some of this redistricting may be an overreach as well.
4: You mentioned Corey Mills. He had been endorsed by President Trump. He still lost his race. He was a subject of a wave of allegations of various kinds. Now, your colleagues at the Cook Political Report had switched Florida's 7th district ranking from solidly red to likely red because of Corey Mills. Now that he's lost, do you see Democrats having a much of a shot in that race, a better shot in that race?
3: They would have had a better shot had he been the nominee again there. You know, that we were prepared to move it even further into Democrats' direction had Mills been the nominee. But I think right now Republicans are breathing a sigh of relief that they don't have Mills as the nominee there.
4: I also want to ask you about Florida's 20th congressional district. There was a very bitter contest there that Ashley Lopez just told us about. Debbie Wasserman Schultz, who is white, won despite that district having been represented by a black lawmaker for more than three decades. For Debbie Wasserman Schultz going forward, how much of a challenge do you see this for her?
3: I think she's going to have to improve her relationships with the Black Caucus, certainly. I mean, she's the former DNC chairman, so she's been a very prominent member in her in the Congress. And, you know, now she's going to, I think, have to repair some of the relationships, not just in Congress, but, you know, within localities there as well with Black leaders in Broward County as well.
4: So much attention this election season has gone to the Democratic Socialists of America. Florida has been often described as a pivotal test for Democratic Socialist candidates, and we saw DSA member Angie Nixon win her Senate primary in Florida. What does Angie Nixon's win tell you about the state of progressive politics in Florida and the DSA's standing in that state?
3: You know, Nixon has been, as Ashley mentioned there, she's been a longtime member. She really kind of drew attention when this redistricting was being passed. She took a bullhorn to the state house floor and was protesting it. And so I think that she came across as sort of more of a fighter than Vindman, which is interesting because Vindman was positioning himself. I think that that's what it boils down to. Who is the bigger fighter? And I think her sort of fighting was more recent. Vindman, of course, you know, became such a national figure during impeachment. And I think that people want people that are going to stand up to Trump 2.0 and not just Trump 1.0, because we've seen some other members that were prominent during Trump's first term. Diana DeJet was a member, was a leading member in impeaching Trump, prosecutor in the House. She lost to a DSA candidate. Dan Goldman was another member who was one of the attorneys in there. So then Vindman, you know, he was sort of a resistance era figure, and that helped him to fundraise. But he also, I think, made a lot of missteps in that campaign, that he looked past Nixon's challenge that she had progressive support in the ground as well.
4: And I want to ask you one question about the other side of the country, deep red Wyoming. In that state, a Trump-endorsed candidate lost in the GOP primary for governor. What does that tell us, if anything, about the power of President Trump's endorsements these days?
3: I think we're seeing it particularly wane in gubernatorial contests. Some of his favorite candidates have also lost races in Iowa, in South Carolina, and in Georgia. Candidates for governor, I think people look at the candidates more than the, you know, who's endorsed them sometimes. And so people feel more of a connection with their candidates for governor. They see more of an influence on their everyday lives. And so it's really telling to me that Trump's power is waning, at least when it comes to these gubernatorial candidates and primaries.
4: That is Jessica Taylor of the Cook Political Report. Thank you, Jessica.
3: Thank you, Sasha.
1: Minnesota's Attorney General Keith Ellison sued Texas Governor Greg Abbott on Tuesday. Ellison's state wants to force the extradition of an ICE officer charged with shooting and wounding a man in Minneapolis during an immigration enforcement surge there in January. NPR's Emma Bowman has that story.
5: ICE officer Christian Castro is accused of firing his gun through the front door of a Minneapolis home during Operation Metro Surge, wounding a man in the leg. Minnesota prosecutors say Castro then falsely accused the victim of attacking an ICE officer before Castro fired his gun. Months later, Officer Castro was arrested in Texas. Minnesota Governor Tim Walz, a Democrat, quickly asked Republican Governor Abbott to extradite Castro. That was in early June. Here's Minnesota Attorney General Keith Ellison.
6: Yet Castro is still not here to face justice.
5: The shooting took place during aggressive federal immigration raids in Minnesota that resulted in the fatal shootings of two U.S. citizens. The killings of Renee Good and Alex Preddy by other officers sparked widespread anger and street protests over ICE's tactics. Ellison's office on Tuesday filed a lawsuit asking a federal judge to force Abbott to approve the extradition warrant.
6: Christian Castro is not above the law, and Greg Abbott isn't either.
5: When asked to comment on the lawsuit at a news conference yesterday, Governor Abbott didn't respond directly. Instead, he made his own set of demands on an entirely different issue. He repeated a claim frequently lodged by other top Republicans that Minnesota officials failed to stop widespread social services fraud in the state.
7: It's time for Minnesota to step up and repay the United States of America and Americans for all the fraud that they've committed in their state under federal programs.
5: In an email to NPR, Abbott's office declined to comment further. Mary Moriarty, the attorney for Minnesota's Hennepin County, where the alleged crime occurred, says Abbott is purposefully blocking the extradition.
8: We have never heard of anything taking this long because it is an administrative process. It is not supposed to be controversial.
5: Texas law limits how long someone can be held in jail without an extradition warrant. That means Castro could be released as soon as next week. Emma Bowman.

0: This is Morning Edition from NPR News. I'm Michelle Martin.
1: And I'm Sasha Pfeiffer. If you like travel videos, you might be familiar with Peter Santinello's work. His YouTube channel has more than 4 million subscribers, and he specializes in travel documentaries that explore communities and cultures worldwide. But for his latest project, Santinello ditched his passport and began exploring the United States. He focused on places in the U.S. he says are often ignored and even ridiculed, from Amish country to East L.A. He describes what he found in his new book called Your Fellow Americans, Dispatches from Across the Country We Call Home, and he's with us today. Hi, Peter. Thanks for coming on the show.
2: Hello, Sasha. Thank you.
1: Peter, I love travel. I've done 2 cross-country road trips there and back, and I loved it, although it's a lot of driving, and that makes me reluctant to go out and do it again. So tell us a bit about your love for road trips and how that started.
2: Yeah, well, it started right after high school, growing up in Vermont. My buddy and I got in a van, a bare-bones van, and went across country for 3.5 months, and that trip changed me in the sense that I just wanted to see more. So that's how it kicked off.
1: You write that the reason you decided to refocus from global travel to traveling in the U.S. is because you consider the United States, as you put it, one of the most misunderstood countries. How do you think the U.S. is misunderstood?
2: Misunderstood, I would say, is the fact that we have so much more going on here than most of us, I'd say myself included, are led to think. Because it's such a huge geography, so many different cultures, so many different ways of living. And that's what my channel and now my book taps into.
1: And you covered a lot of ground. There's East LA, there's the Hamptons, there's also Alaska, the Deep South, the Chesapeake Bay, California Redwoods. Of all the places you visited, which one was least like what you had expected it to be?
2: I would say St. Lawrence Island, Alaska. Now, this is an island 3 times the size of Maui, and you can actually see Russia from it, where the Siberian Yupik people live. They still hunt whales and reindeer. But if you start comparing a place like that with Miami, and just wrap your mind around the fact that you're in the same country.
1: Well, everything's different, right? Weather-wise, just name it. You name it.
2: You name it, except the American flag up over the USPS, which is a trip. Same flag both places, and I'm outside a wedding ceremony, and they're speaking their traditional language. I feel like I'm in Burma or somewhere, but I'm actually in my own country. And that's the beauty of America. When you start going granular, you can get into situations like that, that I only found about this place through looking at Google Maps late at night. We still have parts of the country that nobody really knows about.
1: I can recall at least 2 times in your book where you mentioned that feeling of feeling like you're in a different country, even though the U.S. flag was still flying in all of those places. Is there another place where you really felt like you weren't in a country you recognized?
2: With the Chicanos in East L.A., you know, they're in, it's in my, the part of my book called Neither Here Nor There. You know, the Chicanos in America quite often are categorized, they're called Mexican. And then the guys I was with, when they say they go to Mexico, they're called American. But once you get in deep in East L.A., the lowrider culture, talking with the locals that have a Spanish accent, but English is their native tongue, that's a trip. Or Smith Island. I met up with a guy that his family's been here 374 years.
1: This was part of Maryland?
2: Yep. And they still have a hint of Elizabethan English. The old timers there, they still say some words like from the motherland, a cross between Elizabethan and a Carolina brogue accent. But you're out there and you're like, this is a totally different world than where I grew up in Vermont or lived most of my adult life in California. And to me, after traveling so many countries, yeah, there are always regional differences. But a lot of countries don't have the good fortune of having so much landscape and just so much diversity. It's not one homogeneous thing.
1: Near the end of your book, you come to this conclusion that no part of the country would be better off without the rest. That got me thinking about all these divides we have, the red-blue divide, this talk sometimes even of secession, you know, a national divorce between red and blue America. I wonder what you felt like you learned about what we might be sorry we might lose as a country if we were to split in some way.
2: Well, a few things. We're all dependent on one another, as in urban America is dependent on rural America and vice versa. So if you want electricity in urban America, if you want food, you're going to need the rural lands. And if you're in rural America, you're going to need the infrastructure built out by the cities. You're going to need telecom, the technology that's mostly created in urban hubs. So both, even though you might not see it directly, we're completely dependent on one another. And then the blue state, red state comment that I hear all the time. I don't see these tensions on the ground. I haven't dealt with any of it. Nobody cares if the UPS driver voted red or blue. Of course, we have our issues. There is definitely political polarization. But when you get out there, it's not at all as bad as it seems. And, you know, looking at the United States from a foreign lens, let's say, I just think we're really hard on each other, to be honest, especially in these current times. There's a bit of optimism in me that some of that tension, maybe not all your viewers or listeners feel the same way, but from what I'm seeing on the ground all across the country, because this is all I do, I think we're going to get to a better place in the next 5 years or so.
1: That's a nice closing thought. That's Peter Santinello. His new book is Your Fellow Americans, Dispatches from Across the Country We Call Home. Peter, thank you.
2: Thank you, Sasha.

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1: Medicare launched a pilot program in July that could make some popular weight loss drugs known as GLP-1s more affordable, but millions of Medicare patients won't qualify.
2: I'm at risk for stroke. I'm pre-diabetic, and yet I can't get it.
1: I'm Mary Louise Kelly. That story on the next All Things Considered from NPR News.

0: This is Morning Edition from NPR News. I'm Sasha Pfeiffer.
1: And I'm Michelle Martin. Good morning. The Trump administration is pursuing what it calls a new golden age of science. At the heart of it is a $5 billion artificial intelligence initiative. President Trump's chief science and technology advisor, Michael Kratsios, introduced the plan to lawmakers at a hearing on Capitol Hill. It's called the Genesis Mission.
2: The Genesis Mission will be the central hub for the entire federal government to revolutionize the conduct of American science with AI.
1: Science correspondent Katie Riddle has more.
3: Funding has been a roller coaster for scientist Farron Isaacs recently. Earlier this year, he received this notice about a federal grant he was trying to renew.
4: We were told abruptly in January that that's not going to go forward and that program is ending.
3: Isaacs is a synthetic biologist and genome engineer at Yale. He wasn't alone in getting his funding canceled. The Trump administration has terminated or frozen thousands of grants that it says did not align with their priorities. But Isaacs did find a promising new opportunity for federal funding, the Genesis Mission, focused on artificial intelligence.
4: I'm fortunate because the nature of the research in my lab is one that's already actually developing AI algorithms for the design of synthetic genomes.
3: Those AI-designed genomes could be used to develop new medicines or improve agriculture or industrial biotechnology.
4: I basically viewed the Genesis Mission as an opportunity to basically write a focused proposal on that.
3: Isaac's work is one of nearly 300 research efforts that were funded under this new program. The projects use AI to accelerate research in fields ranging from biotechnology to nuclear energy. It's all part of the vision laid out by the Trump administration. Again, here's White House science advisor Michael Kratsios.
2: A main motivation in promoting American AI development is a belief that these tools can rapidly accelerate the progress of our scientific enterprise. And so open new frontiers for American knowledge, industry, and quality of life.
3: In his testimony, Kratsios compared this effort to another golden age of science in the United States, the period right after World War II. A visionary advisor to President Franklin D. Roosevelt named Vannevar Bush called for expanding investments in science. He helped lay the groundwork for today's ongoing research enterprise in the U.S.
2: Our moment calls for renewal of Bush's original intentions to use the best tools, organizational theories, and systems thinking at our disposal to ensure that taxpayer-supported science produces the largest returns possible.

0: War II, says McRae, America was in a generous mood. The post-war vision emphasized using science to improve health and well-being at home and abroad. The White House Office of Science and Technology Policy did not respond to requests for comment on this story, but McRae says the language the administration uses in today's initiative puts much more emphasis on getting ahead.
1: It's fundamentally economic. It's economic competitiveness.
0: McRae says the research that the Genesis mission is funding is worthwhile. But he points out the vision leaves out large areas of the scientific enterprise, including much of the social sciences. He points out that artificial intelligence is referenced more than 100 times in the administration's Golden Age report.
1: You know what word doesn't appear in that whole entire report? Climate. Not a single mention.
0: McRae says Golden Age of Science isn't the right term for the administration's effort. He calls it more a Golden Age of Profit. Katie Riddle, NPR News.
2: A destructive wildfire season is pushing U.S. firefighters to their limits. On Monday alone, the National Interagency Fire Center counted 147 new fires across the country. More than 29,000 personnel have been assigned to fight them. U.S. fire officials are desperate for support, so they're turning to other countries for help, and Australia and New Zealand have stepped up. The Mountain West News Bureau's Murphy Woodhouse reports.
3: More than 240 firefighters from Australia and New Zealand are outside on the campus of the National Interagency Fire Center at Boise, Idaho's airport. The center helps coordinate wildfire response across the country.
4: Number 16 right here.
3: Firefighters are getting the radios they'll be using out on the fire line.
4: Thank you.
3: They're all experienced firefighters, but steering wheels, for example, are on the opposite side over here. Differences like that make this training essential. This group joins a smaller contingent of Australians and New Zealanders who arrived earlier this month. Now more than 300 are fighting large blazes across the West.
5: It is absolutely the largest contingent Australia and New Zealand have provided to the U.S. at any one time.
3: Sam Quigley is the international liaison for the mobilization. The countries have a two-decade history of sharing firefighters back and forth.
5: We're in the dormant stage of our winter, and we have the skill and resources, so only too willing to provide our friends with the resources right now in a time of need.
3: The need is great. The U.S. has been at the highest level of fire preparedness since mid-July. So far, more than 7 million acres have burned, the highest figure in at least a decade. Whole neighborhoods have been incinerated. More than a dozen firefighters have been killed. Quigley says the crews take fire line safety seriously.
5: Today and tomorrow is predominantly focused on just that, making sure that our crews are the safest and most proficient in operating all safety systems.
3: That includes learning how to deploy fire shelters. Those are bivouac-like sacks that can give firefighters a chance to survive when overtaken by flames. Quigley says they aren't common back home. So the firefighters practice with neon green and orange shelters.
6: Right. So far, so good.
3: The goal is to scramble under the shelters in less than 30 seconds.
7: Yeah. And then you can feel if the wind is whipping around, you've got a nice grip on those inner handles. Yeah, well done.
8: Yeah, it's just that big one is when you first step in, is don't twist your legs around. You're getting your legs crossed over trying to get in.
6: Crossed over,
8: you've got to keep them spread until you're in there.
3: It's a desperate measure that no firefighter wants to resort to, but these shelters do save lives. Jessica Gardetto is with the National Interagency Fire Center. She says big fires could be burning for weeks to come, especially in the Northwest, where many of the firefighters are being sent.
9: This year likely feels different to a lot of folks, especially those whose homes have been threatened by some of these large wildfires.
3: Low snowpack, drought, and hot weather fueled this intense season. But once it calms down, Quigley, the international liaison, says the U.S. may well get a chance to return the favor.
5: I have no doubt we'll be calling upon our friends for our season ahead.
3: Australia's summer starts in December, and it's likely to be hot and dry. That's a recipe for big fires. For NPR News, I'm Murphy Woodhouse.

0: This is Morning Edition from NPR News. I'm Sasha Pfeiffer.
1: And I'm Michelle Martin. Good morning. More than 7 million Americans who are 65 or older live with dementia. Another 13 million people provide unpaid care for a loved one or friend with a diagnosis. Those numbers are expected to climb as the U.S. population ages, and advocates say government support will be critical for early detection and resources for caregivers. Luke Nozicka with the Midwest Newsroom reports.
2: Dementia is an umbrella term for a decline in cognitive abilities severe enough to interfere with daily life. Its most common form is Alzheimer's disease. Bobby Marshall embodies the importance of early detection and intervention. When he was diagnosed, doctors said he had just 5 to 8 years to live. However, he's lived longer.
3: 11 years in, and I'm doing pretty good.
2: Bobby and his wife Sandy decided to get a baseline cognitive assessment after her father died of Lewy body dementia in 2014. It's a kind of dementia that became better known after the death of actor and comedian Robin Williams. Both Marshalls previously worked in the medical field and thought they might as well get screened. She was 50, he was 55.
4: That way, in 10 years, we'll do another test and see where we are. And for the first time in our married life, I did better on a test than Bobby did. Yeah. Bobby's very smart, and I passed it, and he didn't.
2: The couple, who lived in Florida at the time, learned Bobby had early onset and atypical dementia. They went home that day and launched into research, determined to get ahead of the disease. Bobby made a plan with a neurologist and a nutritionist.
3: We were seeing what was going on around the world and different countries and how they treated it, and decided that we were going to attack it head on and get out in front of it and do the best that we can.
4: I would love for you to be the first survivor.
2: Sandy and Bobby now live in Poplar Bluff, a city of about 16,000 people in the Ozark foothills in southeast Missouri. Bobby described it as a medical desert with few resources. At first, the couple continued to travel to Bobby's medical appointments in Florida. Eventually, they got off a more than year-long wait list to see a specialist in St. Louis. Now, the Marshalls drive nearly 3 hours from their home to see Bobby's doctors at Washington University in St. Louis. David Olson is the Alzheimer's Association's Midwest and Central Plains Government Relations Director. He calls government buy-in critical to supporting people with dementia and says each state is making progress in its own way. For example, Nebraska passed insurance coverage last year for biomarker testing to help with early detection.
5: This is a disease that impacts everyone, whether you're Republican, Democrat, Black, White, Hispanic. This is impacting somebody in your community.
2: Advocates have pushed for years for states to create dementia service coordinators in order to connect families with resources, especially in rural areas. Coordinator positions exist now in Washington, D.C. and 33 states, including Illinois, Kansas, Nebraska, and Missouri, whose governor recently signed a healthcare bill that created the full-time position.
5: Having an individual that can cross agency lines can make those connections and really provide a coordinated state strategy to respond and best provide services for people living with disease in all stages, as well as their caregivers.
2: Supporters say statewide coordinators also help with early detection, which has been critical for people like Bobby Marshall. More than a decade after his diagnosis, Bobby still golfs with friends. For NPR News, I'm Luke Nozicka in St. Louis.

0: This is Morning Edition from NPR News. I'm Michelle Martin.
1: And I'm Sasha Pfeiffer. The Trump administration is being sued by a group of labor unions and higher education groups that want to stop an immigration rule announced last month. The rule would limit the amount of time foreign students and journalists can stay in the U.S. Students could stay for 4 years unless they apply and pay for an extension. NPR's Alyssa Nadworny reports.
2: The lawsuit filed in federal court early Tuesday aims to pause the new rule, arguing the government didn't follow correct procedures in issuing it.
3: We felt that this needed to go a legal route. From a procedural perspective, there are many elements here that we felt had not been taken seriously.
2: Fanta Ah is the director and CEO of NAFSA, the Association of International Educators, one of the organizations behind the lawsuit, which also includes organizations of college presidents and a number of unions that represent graduate students.
3: We see this as a solution in search of a problem.
2: This new rule eliminates what's known as duration of status, adding strict time limits to student visas and restricting how international students can transfer schools or change their study plans. It's part of the Trump administration's broader crackdown on immigration. But colleges worry it will deter foreign students from enrolling in medical programs or PhDs, which often take longer than 4 years. And then U.S. innovation will take a big hit. When the Department of Homeland Security first proposed the rule change, it received more than 20,000 public comments, many of which were from colleges and universities, saying the change would cause major disruptions for their international students, both current and prospective. Simon Hankinson, a senior research fellow at the conservative think tank The Heritage Foundation, sees it differently.
4: I honestly don't think the impact of this is going to be huge, and I think the benefit will be substantial in that we can have a little more control over our foreign student population and just make sure they're actually here and studying.
2: Unless a federal judge grants a preliminary injunction, the rule will go into effect on September 15th. Alyssa Nadworny, NPR News.
0: The Dallas-Fort Worth area is one of the country's fastest-growing large metro areas. That growth is fueled in part by suburban communities like McKinney, Plano, and Frisco that include growing Asian and Muslim populations. Now, though, some residents say they are encountering unexpected hostility over their immigration status and their faith. Caroline Love from member station KERA in Dallas reports.
5: Guli Janot cooks enough chicken curry to feed her family for a couple of days while she's working her nursing shift at a local hospital.
6: Let's just toss it for like 1 or 2 minutes.
5: Her family is Muslim, so the chicken is halal. That means it's slaughtered in accordance with Islamic law. Janot lives in Frisco with her husband, Ifti Islam, their two kids, and the family cat, Tuna. She used to have to travel to other nearby cities to get halal meat and the spices she uses in her cooking. But now, Frisco's local grocery stores have everything she needs.
6: The Kroger, the Tom Thumb, the HEB, they all have our type of food, so they are welcoming us. Like, they are encouraging us, yes, please come to Frisco, stay there.
5: Janat is originally from Bangladesh, but has called Frisco home for almost a decade. The Texas suburb is about 30 miles north of Dallas. Frisco's Asian population has contributed to the city's massive growth, from being about 2% of the population in 2000 to close to 30% now. The once small suburb has attracted high-end shopping, entertainment districts, and corporations. The Dallas Cowboys and the Professional Golfers Association of America relocated their headquarters here in the last 10 years. And the schools here are some of the best in the state.
7: We moved to Frisco because of the good school, the growth, the economic opportunity, the welcoming, warm welcome that we got from our neighbors.
5: That's Janat's husband, Ifti Islam. He says historically, Frisco had embraced his family, but that appears to be changing. Islam says members of these communities feel singled out for their heritage, national origin, and their faith. Frisco City Council has heard from residents who've accused the city's Indian community of visa fraud. Residents also spoke at another meeting against a new mosque, plus a new Hindu temple and the city's first Jain temple being built. Hinduism and Jainism both originated in India.
8: I have every right to say I'm proud of my country and I don't want to see it turn into India or Islam.
5: That's Kaylee Campbell. She's a conservative political commentator who's based in North Texas who testified at a Frisco City Council meeting in May. North Texas Muslims are facing animosity from state and local leaders. Governor Greg Abbott and Texas Attorney General Ken Paxton have both launched investigations of a North Texas mosque called the East Plano Islamic Center. Islam, who got his doctorate at the University of Texas at Dallas, says he's never encountered such hostility in the city that he calls home.
7: Even my daughter asked me one day, how come someone say Islam is a terrorist religion?
5: Rajendra Rani Chirmamia, who has a doctorate in biology, says the sudden animosity in a city that had been so welcoming is surprising. She's originally from South India and has lived in Frisco for 15 years. Chirmamia is concerned about her two sons. They're high school band students who were born and raised in North Texas.
9: All they have seen is, like, you know, here. And if they are having to face so much questions, you know, about their race or existence, it does hurt as a parent.
5: Many Frisco residents say the hostility some immigrant and Muslim neighbors are facing don't represent their values. In the early summer, people stood outside the Islamic Center of Frisco Mosque for several Fridays in the Texas heat to show support after a divisive council meeting. Nadeem Zaman has been a member of the Islamic Center of Frisco since it had 50 members and met in a small building in downtown Frisco. Now the large mosque is packed on Fridays, the day of worship for Muslims. Zaman says the city needs additional mosques.
10: If there's going to be 15,000 Muslims coming for prayers, and the capacity here is less than 5,000, it is very natural that we will need more properties.
5: Supporters of the Hindu and Jain temples also say the extra space is needed. The pushback at the Frisco City Council meeting didn't stop the city from eventually approving the mosque and two temples for construction. And residents elected a new mayor in June who touted the city's diversity. The new mayor and his supporters say they'll join with their neighbors to keep Frisco a welcoming place. For NPR News, I'm Caroline Love in Frisco.

0: It's Morning Edition from NPR News. I'm Michelle Martin.
1: And I'm Sasha Pfeiffer. A trial is underway in Oakland, California that could end with huge consequences for social media. A group of states is suing Meta, which owns Facebook and Instagram. Those states say the social media platforms were designed in ways that are addictive to young users and that the company knew it but misrepresented the risks to the public. In a few minutes, we'll hear from the Attorney General of California, one of the states taking the lead in the case. We start with the first day of the trial.
0: NPR's John Ruich was in the courtroom, and he's with us now to tell us more about it. Good morning, John.
2: Good morning.
0: So social media companies like Meta have been in court a lot, but they have some legal immunity from being held accountable for what people post on their sites. So what is the argument that the states are taking here?
2: Well, along with California, the states leading this case are Colorado, Kentucky, and New Jersey. And they are indeed steering clear of accusations about specific problematic content. Instead, they're going after Meta on two different grounds. The first is that Meta violated consumer protection laws. California's Deputy Attorney General Megan O'Neill gave opening statements for the states, and she argued that Meta's business model is the problem, and she summed it up in four words: hook, hold, harvest, and hide. So the model was to hook teens, to hold their attention, to harvest their data, and then to hide the truth from the public about the risks that they face while being on the platforms. The second accusation from the states is that Meta violated federal law by gathering personal data about users under 13 without getting their parents' consent. And the states got to call their first witness yesterday, a man named Arturo Bejar. He used to work on product safety at Meta. He's been a whistleblower. And he pointed to internal studies that he says showed that young people had much higher risks of coming into contact with harmful content than Meta publicly admitted.
0: So, and have we heard from Meta yet? And what did they say?
2: Yes. Meta denies the accusations. In court, Meta's lawyer, Paul Schmidt, said the company was very sensitive to the risks to young people. It studies those risks. It takes them seriously. It has implemented policies to try to mitigate the risks. He noted features like time management tools and parental supervision controls. He also said Meta did not misrepresent those risks to the public and, in fact, has talked about them openly. And he accused the states of focusing on a tiny number of extreme examples from the billions of user experiences on Meta's platforms.
0: This case is one of thousands against social media companies, and Meta even lost a couple of cases earlier this year. Have the states said something about this wave of litigation?
2: Yeah, they have. The states appear to feel like there's some momentum building. The attorney general from Colorado, Phil Weiser, spoke to the press after court yesterday, and he made a comparison that some legal experts I've talked to have also made, and I think it speaks to the kind of sweeping impact that the states hope to have.
3: Just like a generation ago with Big Tobacco, Meta, like other social media platforms, has engaged in behavior to maximize its profits while harming the public health. With this trial, we're sending an important message. Powerful technology companies must follow the law. And if they don't, we will hold them to account.
2: So he's referring to court cases in the 1990s against cigarette companies that resulted in historic financial penalties, changes to how those companies operate, and a real shift in the public perception of smoking in America.
0: So, John, what's next?
2: Well, we can expect to hear more from Arturo Bejar, that whistleblower, today. And we may eventually see Meta CEO Mark Zuckerberg called to testify. The attorneys general say they haven't decided if they're going to do that yet. The stakes are certainly high for Meta, though. The AGs are seeking changes to the way its platform works to make them safer for teens, and financial penalties that could be in the hundreds of billions of dollars.
0: That is NPR's John Ruich. John, thank you.
2: You bet.
1: Now we have on the line one of the attorneys general who first filed the lawsuit against Meta in 2023, California Attorney General Rob Bonta. Welcome back to the program.
4: Thank you so much for having me. Great to be with you.
1: Over the course of this trial, do you expect to learn anything you don't already know about what Meta knew about how its products affect young people, when it knew it, and its internal deliberations about that?
4: Not really. You know, when we go into a case, we have done all of our due diligence. So we don't expect any major surprises here. We know what our case is about. We think we got the goods on this one. And we know that Meta designed and deployed a dangerous product that visited mental health harms on kids. They knew that it was dangerous and they lied about it to the public. And we believe we're going to prevail in this case.
1: And Meta, of course, denies that. And it says it put in place policies to protect young people. Policies like muting notifications at night. Policies like a one-hour timer on Instagram for teenagers. What are your thoughts about its denials?
4: That they are reaching and their position is that this is a work in progress. That's their position. Literally what they said in court. And these are tissue paper defenses, approaches that are easily overridden by a child with a swipe of a finger. And perhaps were designed to not address the underlying issue because they like teen time spent, as they call it. They think that 11 and 12-year-old young kids are special. And they think that the young ones are the good ones. They want young kids on their platform as frequently and as long as possible. So they've created features that keep them coming back and keep them on as long as possible. Some of the measures that they say they put in place, they only put in place after we brought our lawsuit. So query whether you think those are good faith measures to address a real issue or not.
1: Do you think they have the ability to make truly childproof safeguards and simply haven't done it?
4: Absolutely. And some of those safeguards are set forth in a bill that I supported here in California, a bill to prevent harms to kids from addictive social media, things like preventing kids from being on social media for more than an hour and then locking them out, completely locking them out. A parent can override if the parent wishes, but and then making sure that there's no ability to get on the platform between reasonable hours at night when a kid should be sleeping and preparing for school, like say midnight to 6 a.m. That's possible. They don't do it. They can do it, but they're not.
1: Attorney General, if you win this case, is it money you hope for or policy changes or a combination of both?
4: It's safety for our children. It's kids not suffering mental health harms, not suffering depression, not suffering anxiety, not suffering body image issues, addictive tendencies, learning loss, not committing suicide because of mental health harms. That's what I'm seeking. I want to protect our kids.
1: But what would accomplish that? Would it be making Meta pay or making Meta change and make policies that truly are safeguards?
4: The most important change here is them to change their business practices, them to keep kids off the platform in the middle of the night, them to limit the duration of time that a kid can be on the platform. We have underlying issues with many of the addictive features, from infinite scroll to autoplay to beeps and alerts to likes to disappearing content to the algorithmic feed. We want them to stop lying about the harm that it causes to kids. Almost in all of our cases, the changes, the behavioral changes, the prospective relief, we call it injunctive relief, is what's most important. But I'll also say we are interested in, as part of the of holding Meta accountable, for them to pay civil penalties and disgorgement and restitution. But that is secondary to the business practice changes we're seeking.
1: And if they did pay, what would you use that money for, the state of California, to try to achieve your goals?
4: Well, restitution is restitution. So that goes to victims, to those who are harmed, to families who've had a kid who suffered mental health harm or, you know, in some horrific, tragic cases, have lost a kid to suicide. The disgorgement or the civil penalties would be used to continue to do important consumer protection work across the state. Maybe we would use it with respect to our ongoing case that we have against TikTok or others in the industry who are visiting the same harms in many of the same ways against many of the same kids. So there are many appropriate beneficial uses for that funding.
1: California Attorney General Rob Bonta, thank you again for coming on the show.
4: My pleasure. Thanks for having me.
1: And a note, the Chan Zuckerberg Initiative, a charity founded by Mark Zuckerberg and his wife, Dr. Priscilla Chan, is a financial supporter of NPR.
0: The Trump administration is moving to make it easier to develop nearly a third of all federal forest land. It's rolling back an environmental rule that blocked road building there. Supporters say the change will help the government fight wildfires and create more timber industry jobs. Critics say the move will cost taxpayers and damage pristine forests. NPR's Brian Mann reports.
5: In 2001, the Clinton administration announced what's known as the Roadless Rule, halting road building on tens of millions of acres of public forest from Alaska to Florida. The move also effectively blocked most mining and logging on those lands. Drew Caputo is with an environmental group called Earth Justice.
6: The Roadless Rule protects some of the most valuable public lands that belong to all Americans. And it is the most important land protection measure of the last 60 years.
5: The Trump administration describes the Roadless Rule as outdated. In a statement, U.S. Agriculture Secretary Brooke Rollins said she wants to restore authority to local forest managers who know the land best. It's a move Nick Smith, with a logging industry group called the American Forest Resource Council, says is long overdue.
7: the roadless rule is an outdated, rigid, top-down, one-size-fits-all policy that's simply not up to the challenges that we're facing in our forests today.
5: Trump officials and industry leaders, including Smith, say more roads would lead to more economic activity and could also help land managers access remote areas to battle wildfires.
7: We have seen what severe wildfire can do to roadless areas, whether it's Oregon, Washington, California, Montana.
5: This move is popular with many politicians in Republican-led states that have been hit hard by wildfires. Governors from Montana, Utah, and Wyoming issued statements praising the change. But Caputo with Earth Justice says building more roads could actually mean more big fires.
6: So if you build more roads, the chances of a thrown cigarette or a hot car engine igniting a fire go way up.
5: Critics also point out the Forest Service already manages a vast network of roads on public forest lands that it can't afford to maintain, and building more roads would increase those costs. Public comment on this proposed rule change will be taken through September 21st. Brian Mann, NPR News.

0: 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I'm Michelle Martin.
1: And I'm Sasha Pfeiffer. The Walt Disney Company is suing the Federal Communications Commission. Disney argues the Trump administration is violating its First Amendment rights by challenging all 8 of its ABC broadcast licenses at once and by investigating the network's popular daytime talk show, The View. We have 2 perspectives. First, from the FCC's chair, and then from the agency's lone Democratic commissioner. To start, here's NPR media correspondent David Folkenflik.
2: FCC Chief Brendan Carr is investigating Disney's diversity, equity, and inclusion practices. More broadly, Carr is questioning whether Disney is a fit owner of licenses granted by the government to use the public airwaves for their local stations. Disney has 2 words to describe what he's doing, and they lead off the lawsuit. Those words are government censorship.
3: Well, obviously, the Disney lawsuit is without merit.
2: That's the FCC's Carr himself. I interviewed him last night about that core allegation of seeking to intimidate ABC's free speech. He spoke more about the bureaucratic process. Carr said he's going by the book. In this case, a year-long review that has expanded from DEI policies to internal communications among ABC news journalists about politics.
3: Disney has chosen to go to court to try to block the FCC from moving forward with respect to at least some of the procedural options that are in front of the agency. But from our perspective, we're going to continue to follow the facts and the law wherever they may lead.
2: And Carr offered this dig.
3: Perhaps Disney is concerned or worried about how the record is developing. But again, ultimately, they're going to get a fair shake before the agency.
2: The legal team for Disney and ABC say that's already proven to be impossible. They argue the FCC under Carr has taken a series of actions because President Trump has publicly assailed ABC's news coverage, its commentary, and its late-night mockery of the president. Carr shrugged that off.
3: So broadcast is different than cable, different than newspaper, different than podcast, where they are getting free access to a very valuable public resource, the airwaves. And not only that, the government enforces by keeping others off of their spectrum. That's not the case with newspaper. You pay for your trucks, you pay for your printing presses, same with cable, same with internet, you pay for distribution.
2: Carr and Trump have repeatedly said enough anti-Trump coverage. They've done so on social media and in interviews with conservative media. In our interview, Carr simply said broadcasters are required to live up to basic ideas of fairness.
3: But a lot of broadcasters are now seemingly saying, we want to break that deal. We want to keep the free access to spectrum on the one hand, but we don't know about the public interest obligations on the other.
2: Trump has called for ABC to be stripped of its licenses. There are more than 200 television stations around the country affiliated with ABC. The network owns just 8, but 6 of them are in some of the nation's largest markets, and they turn a big profit for the network and for Disney. To question them all at once is essentially unprecedented.
3: Perhaps that's a sign that past FCCs in recent years, over the last 10 or 15 years, maybe walked away from applying the law and the Communications Act as written by Congress. But ultimately, I think it's the job of the FCC to do those things.
2: Carr has launched investigations of every major broadcast network, including NPR. Every network, that is, except the Fox Broadcast Network, which is owned by Trump's political ally, Rupert Murdoch. And also not Trump's conservative allies on talk radio. Scrutiny of fairness, Disney and ABC argue, only seems to apply to those who have inspired the president's public attacks. The month before Trump returned to the White House, ABC settled a lawsuit he had privately filed over its coverage by paying $15 million to his foundation and another $1 million to his lawyers. Disney's new CEO, Josh D'Amaro, now says, enough. Carr says, we'll see. David Folkenflik, NPR News.
1: That was the Republican chair of the FCC, Brendan Carr. Now we have the only Democrat currently on the Federal Communications Commission. Ana Gomez was appointed by President Biden in 2023. She spoke with our co-host Leila Fadel, who asked about the timing of the lawsuit from Disney, which owns ABC.
4: ABC agreed to a settlement with President Trump over a defamation lawsuit. And there were critics at the time that said, well, you're just conceding to an intimidation over your speech. That was the criticism at the time. Why do you think the network is now choosing to challenge the actions of the government versus settle?
5: One of the things that we learned from this administration is if you capitulate, it doesn't buy you peace from the administration. Instead, it just buys you time. The administration will keep coming back and continuing the threats, continuing to use whatever leverage it can in order to retaliate against critics. And so Disney has found its courage and it is pushing back. And this is good. It's good for the First Amendment. It's good for the public. And it's good for broadcasters in general.
4: The FCC chief, Brendan Carr, says that he is upholding requirements that broadcasters operate in the public interest. What do you say to that?
5: When we talk about the public interest, traditionally, what we say, we want licensees to provide service to their communities. And that means providing them content that matters to the communities. The problem with saying that they're using this public interest standard in a vague way is it's now being wielded about in order to say, any content we don't like is contrary to the public interest. That is not what our Constitution allows the FCC to do. It is not what our Communications Act allows the FCC to do. And so I've called on the FCC to say, okay, if we're going to say, keep using this public interest standard, a vague, nebulous standard that really has no definition, then the FCC needs to establish rules that specifically say what that means. And if those rules violate the First Amendment, then we will learn that lesson.
4: Are other commissioners concerned? I know you're the only Democrat on the commission, and there might be people listening to you saying, well, that she thinks that because she's a Democrat and the president is not. Are other commissioners concerned?
5: Well, I would say this. Protecting the First Amendment is not a partisan issue. And in fact, this FCC has heard from former FCC chairs that were Republicans, former FCC commissioners that were Republicans. We have heard from Senator Cruz, Senator Kennedy, and other Republicans who have been concerned about the FCC's actions and their effect on the First Amendment. There is bipartisan support for respecting the First Amendment.
4: That's FCC Commissioner Ana Gomez. She's the only Democratic commissioner left on the FCC. Thank you for your time.
5: Thank you.
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6: Medicare launched a pilot program in July that could make some popular weight loss drugs known as GLP-1s more affordable, but millions of Medicare patients won't qualify.
7: I'm at risk for stroke. I'm pre-diabetic, and yet I can't get it.
6: I'm Mary Louise Kelly. That story on the next All Things Considered from NPR News.

0: It's Morning Edition from NPR News. I'm Sasha Pfeiffer.
1: And I'm Michelle Martin. Good morning. President Trump says the U.S. will delay an additional 50% tariff on about $20 billion worth of imports from Canada.
0: He wrote on his social media site Truth Social that Canada and the U.S. had reached a deal to potentially restart construction on a controversial oil pipeline project. This last-minute agreement extends the tariff deadline by 3 days. But still uncertain is the fate of a broader trade agreement for all of North America. That is currently under review.
1: We have NPR's Emily Fang today to explain why. Good morning, Emily.
2: Hey, good morning, Michelle.
1: So, Emily, walk us through this. What are the tariffs that Trump has been threatening to impose, and why has he delayed them?
2: So the tariffs would have covered a real hodgepodge of goods, wine to hockey sticks to cement from Canada. Overall, it would cover about $20 billion worth of goods, which sounds like a lot. It is. But that's actually only about 5% of annual Canadian exports to the U.S. And these tariffs were part of a flurry of back and forth duties that were kicked off by the U.S. last year that has really strained relations with Canada. Now, the deadline for these tariffs was supposed to kick in midnight last night, but with less than 2 hours to go before that deadline, Trump announced he was temporarily calling them off. And he wrote on Truth Social, what was key behind this deal was the potential to restart the Keystone Pipeline. Remember that? Mm-hmm. It was a joint project between U.S. and Canadian companies to deliver oil from Canada to the U.S., but it got mired in an environmental controversy, and its permit was ultimately revoked by President Biden through an executive order. Trump rolled back that executive order last year as part of his push to expand the U.S.'s oil and gas sector. And now Canada's prime minister has put out a statement acknowledging the postponement of the tariffs, but only until this Friday. Neither country, neither the U.S. or Canada, has spelled out any details about the pipeline. And it's also unclear whether this postponement is enough to cool down real animosity in Canada against the U.S.
1: And say more about that, if you would. You know, describe that tension, the source of that tension.
2: So Canada is a historic partner of the U.S. It's a military ally, but President Trump has lobbed around rhetoric many Canadians find offensive. For example, comments like making Canada the 51st state of the U.S. or this month calling Canadian leaders, quote, nasty. That's put pressure on Canadian leaders to stand up to the U.S. and polls this month show Canadians are overwhelmingly against appeasing the U.S. And as you mentioned, hanging in the balance is this sweeping free trade agreement between the U.S. and its two largest trading partners. That's Canada and Mexico, and that's up for renewal.
1: And tell more about the trade agreement.
2: It's called the USMCA, the United States-Mexico-Canada Agreement, very literal. It was signed during Trump's first term, but Trump has said he, quote, doesn't care about renewing this free trade agreement, even though it allows hundreds of billions of dollars of goods to trade pretty much duty-free through North America. For Canada, it's already seen the U.S. put tariffs on goods that were supposed to be duty-free under this agreement. I talked about the USMCA's uncertain future with Philip Luck. He's the director of economic programs at the think tank Center for Strategic and International Studies in Washington.
3: If we are showing ourselves

0: forcing 175,000 people to evacuate.
1: Red heat alerts have been issued in parts of Greece, Italy, France, Spain, Portugal, and the Balkans.
2: Europe went through its fifth major heat wave of the year last week. That extreme weather is linked to human-made climate change, and political parties are capitalizing on it, but maybe not the parties you'd expect. NPR's Ruth Sherlock explains.
3: You might think that this extreme heat in Europe would drive public support to green parties and politicians pushing to solve the climate crisis.
4: Right now, we're not really seeing this in the data.
3: Tobias Gerhard Schminke of Europe Elects, an organisation that monitors political trends in Europe from Germany, says, in fact, the opposite can be true. Extreme weather events in recent years have been one factor boosting far-right parties and populists.
4: The radical right has been becoming stronger and stronger and stronger. And currently we're looking at about 30% of voter support for radical right parties across the European Union.
3: Immigration and a broader distrust in politics are key drivers for these parties' success.
5: That's the core business, let's say, of populist radical right parties. But I think what they're doing is they're adding on the environmental layer.
3: Catherine De Vries, a political scientist at IE University in Spain, says having traditionally denied that climate change is human-made, many of these parties have quietly dropped that rhetoric. Instead, they attack climate action as, quote, woke policies imposed by scientific elites who want to dictate, for example, how much meat you can eat or what car you can drive.
5: They talk about the people versus the elite. There's been this normalization of a discourse that it's us versus them. And that's a very, very explosive way for populist right parties to gain support and frame an issue in favorable terms for them.
3: During extreme weather events like the heat wave Europe is experiencing, analysts say these parties capitalize on frustration and fear voters feel by offering short-term fixes.
6: Tandis qu'en France, certains nous expliquent encore qu'il faudrait accepter.
3: In France this summer, the president of the country's far-right National Rally, the leading opposition party, Jordan Bardella, told local media the government was leaving citizens to suffer the suffocating heat and promised to install millions of air conditioners, despite experts questioning if the country has the energy capacity to cope.
7: El fanatismo climático impide la prevención.
3: In Spain, a spokesperson for the far-right wing Vox Party blamed the vast wildfires on what she called climate fanaticism, environmental rules restricting logging and grazing that she says left brush that worsened the fire. These right-wing strategies and critiques of governments can help win support. Nigel Farage's populist hard-right Reform Party that advocates for drilling for more oil and gas in the North Sea has been projected to win at the next election in parts of the UK most prone to flooding from weather linked to climate change. But, says Federica Genovese, a professor of political science at Oxford University, these approaches do little to solve the overall crisis.
8: It's actually this paradoxical, okay, so we're going to do abundance, including abundance of air conditioning or abundance of money so the UK can pay your bill by doubling down on exactly the cost of all of this.
3: She says truly tackling climate change is far more complicated and often does require some sacrifice from voters. The challenge for parties who support green policies is how to win over those voters, even as the climate crisis bites. Ruth Sherlock, NPR News, United Kingdom.
2: This is NPR News.

0: This morning edition from NPR News. I'm Michelle Martin.
1: And I'm Sasha Pfeiffer. When it comes to writing, artificial intelligence is often viewed as a creativity killer. But Middlebury College political science professor Allison Stanger openly admits she uses AI to help her write. This week, she wrote in the Wall Street Journal that, quote, AI used well can strengthen thinking. So what does AI used well look like? We've called her to ask. Allison Stanger, good morning.
2: Good morning. Great to be here.
1: We're glad to have you. Someone once said to me, Allison, and this is his words, he says, I don't use AI for anything I want to remain good at. Mm-hmm. But you wrote that AI makes you a better writer. Briefly describe how you use it and how you think it improves your writing.
2: Yeah, I think what you really need to realize with AI is that it is a wonderful collaborator. It's like having the scientist John von Neumann, you know, who was part of the Manhattan Project, on speed dial 24/7. So it's really up to you how you use it well.
1: And so what do you use it for? What's your process?
2: I just use it to think through things, to check the mechanics of my writing, all the ideas and my openings, my conclusions, choices are my own. But anything I want to kind of explore further, I talk to it about. The thing I think people don't realize about AI is that it's something that is absolutely miraculous. Anyone who criticizes AI without a simultaneous sense of wonder at something what's been accomplished is missing something important.
1: Do you always write your own first drafts, or do you ever let AI do that for you?
2: I always write my own first drafts. I always outline my argument. Part of what I'll do is go back and forth with the AI to make sure the argument is sound, have it play devil's advocate. You know, the fact of the matter is, humans are best at judging what good writing is, and we're writing for humans. So in the end, AI is not going to get you there. You're going to have to show it to another human. But sometimes, you know, we're finishing something in the middle of the night, and we don't have another human to show it to yet. That's when AI can be quite useful.
1: That's your middle of the night editor.
2: Yeah. You know, you can't bug your friends about a particular idea all night long.
1: What about the fear that AI does kill creativity, that it's mentally enfeebling, as someone else put it? Do you worry about that?
2: Yeah, I do absolutely worry about that. And, you know, I think part of the problem with AI is not with the technology. It is with the concentration of power. And that's why I've written a larger book about precisely that. So, you know, I think AI is extraordinarily useful. I think it's also potentially very, very dangerous. The main thing is we just still have to think for ourselves and teach our students to do that.
1: It sounds like you're saying there has to be a power balance and the human has to keep pushing back.
2: Exactly. We have to find ways to enable that. Otherwise, we're in big danger.
1: Quickly, your reference to miraculous, you know, writing and editing are clearly just two of many uses of AI. I mean, mm-hmm. It sounds like there might be other uses where you feel like they might not require as much hesitation, more things like data crunching and transcription. But for writing, there's a pause needed.
2: Absolutely. I mean, it's a pattern recognizer, right? So anything you want to try to think about involves patterns. So it can definitely help you recognize something that's important to explore further.
1: That is Allison Stanger. She's a political science professor at Middlebury College. Thank you.
2: Thank you.

0: what went into the recent Fed decision and what that means for its next moves.
1: 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And by VantageScore, the predictive credit score that helps lenders accurately assess an additional 33 million consumers using accurate alternative and trended data. 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
0: From Marketplace in Washington, I'm Kimberly Adams. Later this afternoon, we'll get minutes from the most recent Federal Reserve meeting. The Fed kept interest rates steady in July, but there was some disagreement among those who voted. A handful of Fed officials wanted to raise the cost of borrowing. For more on this, I'm joined by Tim Dewey. He's chief U.S. economist at SGH Macro Advisors. Tim, welcome.
2: Thank you for having me this morning.
0: Three Fed officials disagreed with the vote to keep interest rates where they are. How common is that kind of disagreement?
2: It's been more common in recent years. We've had periods where we've had multiple Fed dissents before, last fall, for example. The reason it's become more common, I think, in the past year really has to do with the different kinds of stresses the economy has been under. When it's not clear of what the exact course of action should be, there might be strong feelings between different participants, and that can yield more dissents.
0: With this particular set of minutes that are coming out, what are you looking for?
2: So this is an interesting set of minutes because we know the discussion was very much concerning inflation. It had looked like inflation was rising well above the Federal Reserve's target, and there were concerns that it was not going to fall back to target very quickly. And on top of that, there was a view that the labor market had stabilized. And so there was a strong feeling among some participants that the Federal Reserve should be raising interest rates in order to contain inflationary pressures. And what we're going to be looking for is sort of how widespread those concerns were.
0: Since the last Fed meeting, we've gotten quite a bit of new economic data. We learned that the U.S. economy surprisingly lost 23,000 jobs in July. Also, that inflation ticked down just a bit. So what are you expecting the Fed to actually do at its next interest rate meeting in September?
2: At the last FOMC meeting, there was a strong interest in raising rates to curb inflation. And then since then, the data has shifted a little bit. The job market be a little bit softer than anticipated. What I would point out on that part is that Fed officials have been a little bit wary about reading that. The U.S. economy has changed over the past couple of years, and it looks like the rate of job growth that's consistent with stable unemployment has fallen quite sharply, to the point where you might see negative numbers in job growth as part of the natural variation of the data. On the inflation side, we've had two softer inflation prints. Fed speakers had been positioning for a rate hike on the expectation or on the concern that inflation would stay high during the summer, and it has dropped somewhat. But the Fed signaling would suggest that they are not inclined to raise rates at this next FOMC meeting.
0: Fed Chairman Kevin Warsh has been changing some of the ways that the Fed communicates more broadly. He wants less forward guidance. The official statements he's been reading after Fed decisions are shorter. So what do you think his overall strategy means for what we can expect to get from the minutes moving forward?
2: Well, the minutes have been shortened relative to the previous one. So we've had the minutes of the June meeting, and that was the first that Kevin Warsh was chair. And those minutes look to be shorter, though in this case, I would say that you're still getting a lot of the same information you got from the minutes as in the past. So scaling those back, I don't think, you know, reduce the information content very much.
0: Tim Dewey is chief U.S. economist at SGH Macro Advisors. Thank you so much.
2: You're welcome.
0: Let's do the numbers. The Dow is up 268 points, that's 0.5%. The S&P 500 is up 0.6%, and the NASDAQ is up 0.3%. The 10-year Treasury yield is down at 4.65%. Home improvement and hardware giant Lowe's reported its quarterly earnings earlier this morning. It made $2.4 billion in the second quarter of the year, netting about $4.27 of profit per share, topping analyst expectations. The company said it expects full-year revenue to be around $92 billion. This comes a day after Home Depot reported quarterly results. Its revenue also beat at predictions, but both companies assert that they're dealing with tough housing market conditions and other factors that are affecting sales. Home Depot is up more than 3% this morning. Lowe's is up more than 4%.
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0: Mid-August, 5 years ago, the U.S. withdrew its forces from Afghanistan and the country fell to control of the Taliban. In the at times chaotic process, tens of thousands of Afghans, many of whom supported the United States during the war, were airlifted out of Afghanistan. When they finally made it to the U.S., many settled in cities like Washington, D.C., Sacramento, and Houston, and started new jobs, businesses, and careers. Marketplace's Elizabeth Trovall has more.
3: After arriving alone in the U.S., Sadaba Khanjani, who was evacuated from Afghanistan, started studying to become a dental assistant.
4: It was really, really hard because every night I was spending 5 hours to study. And in the early morning, I was need to go to work and I was earning money and I was sending it back home to my family. But I did it.
3: Now she's head assistant at a dental clinic in Houston. She's one of thousands of Afghans that have built careers in the U.S. in the last 5 years. Some have opened new businesses. Mustafa Babak is with the Afghan American Foundation.
5: After August of 2021, you still have a lot of markets, grocery stores, and restaurants. But we see a growth of more professional businesses, too. So we see a lot of mechanics, law offices.
3: Despite all they've built, Babak says there's still economic hardship.
5: Many remain underemployed and legally insecure.
3: Trump administration immigration policies have added uncertainty. Krish O'Mara Vignaraja is with Global Refuge, which has resettled thousands of Afghans.
6: Decisions about immigration status also impact work authorization and professional licensing, and that really determines whether people can work.
3: She says it also adds uncertainty for U.S. employers. I'm Elizabeth Trovall for Marketplace.
0: And in Washington, I'm Kimberly Adams with the Marketplace Morning Report. From APM, American Public Media.

0: This is Fresh Air. I'm Dave Davies. Throughout the war with Iran, President Donald Trump and his team have touted the success of their punishing airstrikes, asserting that Iran's missile capability has been functionally destroyed, that its munitions factories have been flattened. But there's plenty of recent reporting to suggest that 5.5 months into the war, the U.S. military's ability to dictate terms to Iran is increasingly limited by the depletion of American weapons stockpiles, the threat Iran can still pose to U.S. bases and allies in the region, and Iran's control of the Strait of Hormuz. For some insight into the state of the conflict and prospects for the future, we turn to Stacey Pettijohn, a widely quoted analyst on U.S. defense strategy, military planning, air power, and war gaming. Pettijohn is a senior fellow and director of the defense program at the Center for a New American Security. Much of her current work focuses on the impact of emerging technologies, including artificial intelligence, autonomous systems, and drones. Before joining the Center for a New American Security, she spent more than a decade as a political scientist at the Rand Corporation. We recorded our interview yesterday. Stacey Pettijohn, welcome to Fresh Air.
1: It's great to be here.
0: You know, I'm interested in how you thought this war might unfold when it began, February 28th of this year. You know, it seems at this point that President Trump is clearly frustrated. He wants to bring the war to a conclusion in which his goals are met. It is not happening. When this war began, you know, certain things were apparent. I mean, the United States and Israel had enormous will and capability to inflict enormous damage and death with airstrikes, but were very unlikely to commit ground troops, which would be costly and politically risky. I'm just wondering, when this started, what did your own knowledge and intuition tell you about how it might go?
1: Well, when you look historically at operations that have focused on using air power, whether that's aircraft or missiles, to try to change the behavior of another state, that there's a lot of debate and little evidence that air power alone normally produces a durable political outcome. And the one that the attacking state is looking to achieve, in part because a lot of nations have a deeper interest in the situation than the U.S. does. This is something that is existential to them, whether it would be Milosevic in Kosovo in 1999 or the Iranian regime today. So in these situations, the asymmetry of interest, the fact that the country is only willing to use air power, is normally an indication that they aren't willing to go all in and pay the terrible costs that sometimes might be associated with using pure brute force and deploying ground forces to achieve a goal.
0: There's been a lot of reporting that this conflict has depleted supplies of critical munitions among U.S. arsenals. That's been disputed by the administration. There was a Washington Post report that a couple of weeks ago, Trump confronted Defense Secretary Pete Hegseth at a cabinet retreat at Camp David, saying he thought this issue had been addressed, and Hegseth blamed one of his deputies for the problem. The White House press secretary called this 100% fake news. Do you find these reports credible?
1: Yes, they are absolutely credible for particular types of weapons. I think you can holistically say that the U.S. military still has deep stockpiles of even precision-guided weapons, but they tend to be short-range ones that you have to get close to the target to attack it and drop a bomb. Something like the JDAM, we've heard a lot about that. It is a dumb bomb that has a tail kit attached that allows it to be guided by GPS and to precisely hit targets. But you need to be nearby. The U.S. has lots of those. They have lots of glide bombs. They have lots of shorter range missiles and rockets. Where they have shortfalls are in some of the more exquisite systems that are longer range, which tends to drive up the cost of the weapon, because going farther requires a bigger airframe and there's just sort of compounding costs that occur. So they're more expensive. We buy fewer of them typically. And then also on the defensive side, the surface to air missiles or the defensive interceptors, such as the Patriot missile or the THAAD interceptors, these are very expensive, sophisticated weapons that are basically able to hit an incoming ballistic missile that's moving incredibly quickly, sometimes maneuvering, and protect whatever it is stationed by. And we definitely don't have enough of those.
0: Yeah, Patriot missiles cost about $4 million each, is that right?
1: Yeah, I think something like 3.9 is around for the newest variant of the missile, which is quite capable and has proven itself to be very good on the battlefields in both Ukraine and actually the Middle East. Just expensive and difficult to make.
0: Is the concern that the U.S. won't be able to defend its Gulf allies and U.S. bases, or that it'll be less able to launch offensive strikes against Iran, or both?
1: It's both. They're intertwined. And this is one of the interesting tensions with the situation that the U.S. finds itself in. You know, you can sit back and wait and use either your ground base, like the Patriot or the Thad, or sea-based air defenses, which means they're on one of the destroyers or cruisers in the region, to protect your allies or U.S. bases in the region where U.S. forces are stationed. But those stockpiles are running low, they're finite, and they're not going to be replenished in the next 2 to 3 years. The other option is to go on the offensive and begin to pressure Iran again by hunting for its missile and drone launchers. That's been a stated objective of this campaign since the beginning. And it seems like the U.S. has actually had pretty notable success in some ways at this, but nowhere near to the extent to which the administration has claimed. So part of this is a problem that it's just incredibly difficult to find what are often small trucks or sometimes bigger trucks for the larger ballistic missiles that can blend in, that hide. Iran has underground shelters, so they pull them out, shoot, and then move again and go somewhere else to hide, which means you have to be looking constantly at them to actually track their movement and find them and then get a weapon on them that can destroy them. And a lot of the standoff weapons the U.S. uses, like the Tomahawk cruise missile or JASSM, fly slowly. So they're not particularly well suited for these quick targets. So going on the offensive and suppressing Iranian missiles and drones or destroying them would require restarting the air campaign at a new level. But the bases in the region have proven to be incredibly vulnerable. And those are bases that U.S. forces and aircraft would have to use because the United States Air Force mostly has short-range fighter aircraft. So they have to be based nearby. They're going to need tankers. And you would have to assume that Iran would be attacking the bases more regularly to prevent the U.S. from resuming this air campaign. Mm.
0: Are there cases where you can see these shortages having an effect on battlefield strategy and tactics, specific cases where the effect is clear?
1: Well, it seems, and this is just my supposition, but it's clear that the administration is frustrated with this situation and really wants to get out of it. And the president is prone to bluster and making threats, but, you know, past behavior suggests he will follow through on them if it seems like it's going to be at a reasonable cost. And I think right now the real issue is the costs are too high. So seizing any of the islands, trying to seize any of the territory in Iran would be prohibitively costly because those pieces of territory are very close to Iran and there could be missile and drone launchers all over that could easily range them. So U.S. forces would be sitting ducks and would have to be prepared to endure and survive through sustained attacks. Similarly, if you were to think about trying to escort ships through the strait, right? Opening the strait seems to be at the heart of the conflict right now. And Iran is reveling in its newfound power, the fact that it has closed the strait and it has the upper hand. And I think every time the U.S. goes on the offensive, they've realized that Iran has shown that it will retaliate. And so they have to be prepared to defend not only their bases, but their allies and partners in the region as well.
0: We need to take a break here. Let me reintroduce you. We are speaking with Stacey Pettyjohn. She's a senior fellow and the director of the defense program at the Center for a New American Security. We'll continue our conversation in just a moment. This is Fresh Air.

0: This is Fresh Air, and we're talking about some of the challenges the U.S. military faces in the war with Iran with Stacey Pettyjohn. She's a senior fellow and director of the defense program at the Center for a New American Security. Has the United States rotated some of its forces out of the region, some of those that had been used in the initial attacks on Iran?
1: I don't think it has actually taken any forces out yet. It has been announced that they're going to be moving one of the aircraft carriers that's been on an incredibly prolonged deployment. And a part of the operations against Iran is supposed to leave soon, but they're waiting for its replacement to get on station since it is sailing from East Asia into the Middle East.
0: Right. That's the USS Abraham Lincoln. I mean, that's become quite a public controversy. As you know, there have been reporting of food shortages, broken toilets, moldy showers. And have you heard of issues like that in other parts of the military?
1: I have. I think this is an incredibly disruptive deployment for many forces, including those on the ground, because the U.S. has essentially vacated the large bases that it would typically and has in the past operated from in Qatar, Bahrain, Kuwait, the UAE, because those bases have been attacked so many times. So it's not clear to me exactly where they're operating from, but I know they don't have the usual support and amenities that are provided at these locations, and that they're instead working from, living in, and moving around in distributed locations to reduce their vulnerability to attack.
0: Huh, that's interesting. So it's not just the length of the deployment. It's the fact that support bases have been damaged, attacked, and in some cases abandoned.
1: Basically, yeah. It will be very interesting to see what the U.S. does when this, if this war ever ends, in terms of its peacetime presence in the region, because it was heavily concentrated around the Gulf and in those very vulnerable big bases. And it seems like it would be unwise to begin to, you know, bring in large warships to Bahrain to go to port, or park big aircraft, or even little aircraft, F-35s, tankers, AWACS, at any of these locations, because they could easily be attacked at any point. We've already seen that there have been tankers that were hit on the ground, I think, in Saudi Arabia, along with the airborne battle management aircraft, the AWACS, and those are pretty difficult losses to replace in any near term.
0: Yeah, and I read that there was an early Iranian attack on the U.S. Navy base in Bahrain, which was the headquarters of the U.S. Navy 5th Fleet in the region. And, you know, that, I guess that's directly contributed to these problems with supporting ships like the USS Abraham Lincoln.
1: It definitely has. And I think you've seen the Navy has been diverted to other locations that are farther away and harder for Iran to hit. Eventually, they received permission to go to Diego Garcia, the British territory in the Chagos Islands, where the U.S. Flies a bomber aircraft, but there's also a naval base there. But these aren't places that are typical port calls and not where the U.S. typically operates from. So I assume they don't have the stores of supplies that would be needed for the people, let alone the equipment and munitions and different other materials that are needed for replenishment.
0: Yeah, that's like 2,200 miles from the Gulf, right?
1: It is.
0: Yeah.
1: And it looks like Iran fired at it at one point, probably because the U.S. was using it. They previously would send sometimes ships, if not to Bahrain, they would port in Oman. But, you know, the relationship with Oman is a bit fraught right now, and it's clearly those locations are also vulnerable.
0: Yeah, I want to just talk a moment about that relationship with Oman. They were, I believe, according to the ceasefire announced in June, to work with Iran on managing the Strait of Hormuz. The ceasefire, of course, fell apart, officially terminated on Monday. And in an interview on Fox News, President Trump said something to the effect that Oman was a problem, that if they get in the way, we'll bomb the expletive out of them. What on earth is going on here?
1: Oman is an interesting country that has quietly had a reasonably close relationship with the U.S. and allowed the U.S. military to operate from some bases on its territory since the 1970s. But it also has maintained good relations with Iran. And Oman has been trying to play that sort of mediating role between Tehran and Washington and find some sort of solution that would allow the strait to be reopened because the region's economy is so dependent on it. And that has angered the president because it goes against his claims that the U.S. does control the strait and that it already is open. And he sees it as, I guess, some form of betrayal.
0: Mm. Let's talk about the shortages of these weapons, particularly, you know, the Patriot missiles and the THAAD interceptors. That's an acronym for Defense Against Long-Term Ballistic Missiles, right? Is this a failure of planning by the Pentagon? I mean, why are these shortages occurring?
1: Yes, partially it is a failure of planning, but that's not the entire reason that they're running short. The Pentagon has a tendency to shortchange munitions buys every year. They're one of the smaller things that is purchased in large quantities, so you can cut them and with the intention to buy more next year. And if you go back and look through budget documents, you could see the planned ramp up after cutting it 1 year. But the problem is that happens again and again. So in the budget deals, the services tend to prioritize their big weapons, that is their ships, their aircraft, their tanks, and they would rather buy them and they'll figure out the ammo later. Well, now we find ourselves in the situation where we don't have enough of these missiles, the air defense ones or the offensive ones that are incredibly important and that help protect American service members' lives because they can conduct offensive strikes from far away or defend their bases in the region.
0: And it's not easy to ramp up production quickly?
1: No, it's not. And industry is hesitant to do so for good reasons, because year to year, the buys have been incredibly volatile. You find that 1 year we'll buy zero Tomahawks, the next year we'll buy 100. And if you think about how any business runs and makes a profit, they can't have these big gaps in terms of their ability to sell their product. And since the defense companies have one major purchaser, that is the Department of Defense, they're beholden to its buys. And that volatility means that they have, you know, production lines that are lying there fallow, which is not profitable and is something that's difficult for them to carry as publicly traded companies. Many of them are. And they'll lose people, the skilled people who work there. So when there's a decision to expand, it tends to take 12 months to 2 years to actually begin to see an increase in output.
0: So what is the Defense Department doing about these shortages?
1: So they are doing a lot. The Deputy Secretary of Defense has made munitions a priority, as it was in the last administration. But clearly enough wasn't achieved in that term. And the main initiative has been identifying about a dozen critical munitions that the Pentagon has issued multi-year procurement frameworks for. That's a really jargony term to mean that they're trying to lay out, instead of annually, which is typically they say, we're going to buy 50 Tomahawks this year and we plan to buy these others this other year, but it's not binding. Say, we're going to buy X many for 5 or 7 years, which I think helps to signal to industry that there is going to be sustained investment. The problem is they still have to issue the contracts and actually pass the money for these ramp ups to begin. And for the most part, that has been taking longer to follow. So the Pentagon announced Monday that it had reached new contracts with RTX to expand Tomahawk production. So this is the next step that needs to happen. But if you look at the president's budget request this year, the ramp-ups in all of these munitions, how many they're asking to buy and for how many years, are in many, many instances, 6, 8, 14, 20 times what we have bought typically in the recent past. And that's going to be a pretty extraordinary ask of industry to expand its production that much.
0: Right. And even in the best case for the Defense Department, it's not going to get any of these weapons in the next few months, right?
1: No. The lead time, the amount of time it'll take until a weapon is delivered, is in many instances 2.5 to 4 years. So these aren't going to appear and begin to refill stockpiles for some time, which is why you also see there is increasingly a push for the Pentagon to buy new weapons that it currently doesn't have that are simpler and cheaper. So the idea is you can buy more of them. They hopefully are easier to produce, so you can sort of tap into that idea of, you know, World War II mobilization. You don't need as skilled of labor. You don't need as bespoke of machine tools to produce these. But this is something that they're just beginning to do. They're looking at having cheap cruise missiles, perhaps a cheap Patriot interceptor that won't be as good as the MSE missile that is sort of the gold standard right now, but can provide some of the air and missile defense capability.
0: We need to take another break here. Let me reintroduce you. We are speaking with Stacey Pettijohn. She is a senior fellow and director of the defense program at the Center for a New American Security. She'll be back to talk more about the military situation in Iran after this short break. I'm Dave Davies, and this is Fresh Air.

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0: This is Fresh Air. I'm Dave Davies. We're talking about the military challenges the United States faces 5.5 months into the war with Iran. There's been considerable reporting in the American media about the depletion of U.S. weapons stockpiles and the continuing threat Iran can pose to American bases and allies in the Persian Gulf region. Our guest is Stacy Pettijohn. Pettijohn is a senior fellow and director of the defense program at the Center for a New American Security. We recorded our conversation yesterday. I want to talk a bit about drones. You know, one of the issues the United States faces is that they have a lot of really expensive weapons that cost a lot and take a long time to produce and are very effective. But as warfare has developed recently, particularly in the Ukraine conflict, people are using smaller, lighter drones to considerable effect. So I wanted to talk about that. You know, we talk about drones. There are all kinds of drones. I mean, some are as big as airplanes and look like airplanes and can be in the air for a long time and go great distances. Some of them are almost as small as the ones we see buzzing around parks and beaches. The United States has kind of focused so far on the higher-end stuff, the expensive stuff, right?
1: Yes. The Pentagon likes its gold-plated, you know, sort of weapons. And typically with new weapons programs, it looks to make an improved model of something that already has. So something that's better, that goes faster, that is hard to see on a radar, that has a bigger warhead, goes farther, whatever it may be. And what you've seen globally is that because of the development and improvements to widely available commercial technologies, things like GPS, things like batteries, cameras, that there are these largely commercially derived drones or one-way attack weapons. They're essentially sort of not very good cruise missiles that have proliferated and that are allowing a lot of actors, a lot of different countries, but even some non-state actors like the Houthis and Hezbollah and some of the Iraqi militias to launch standoff attacks. And that has been a real shift. And they're doing so at a fraction of the price of any of the U.S. missiles that cost multi-million dollars.
0: You said standoff attacks. What do you mean?
1: So they don't have to be very close by the target that they're hitting. I'm excluding the smallest drones right here, which have been incredibly important in Ukraine and in other wars in like Nagorno-Karabakh and Libya. But when we talk about the longer range drones that Iran is using right now to attack U.S. forces and different countries in the Gulf, these go hundreds or 1,000, almost 2,000 miles. And they're basically cheap cruise missiles that previously Iran didn't have. Russia didn't have them. They're using them against Ukraine. So if you look at this larger drone and this bigger class, it has provided a new sort of weapon that used to only be available to the United States and really advanced militaries.
0: And Iran has developed this since the war or leading up to the war?
1: Well, before the war, it's the drone that gets the most attention is called the Shahed 136. It's a delta wing drone. It looks like a triangle, can carry about a 100-pound warhead and go over 1,500 miles. And it essentially flies into its target and explodes. And Iran has several different variants of this. It has a slightly smaller one, the Shahed 131, has the Shahed 101 that goes about 400 miles, only a 20-pound warhead that a lot of its proxies in Yemen and Iraq have used. And these have provided it with a lot of depth in terms of its ability to reach out and strike U.S. bases and different countries in the region.
0: And how much did those cost to build, the Shahed drones?
1: The estimates vary. You go from like $20,000 to $50,000, maybe $70,000 for a more exquisite variant. The interesting fact is that Iran's now in a position, it gave these Shahed 136 drones to Russia in 2022 when Russia had used up a lot of its more sophisticated cruise and ballistic missiles in the opening months of the war against Ukraine. And Russia learned how

0: 2004, you'll remember there were a lot of attacks on U.S. bases in Iraq by Iraqi Shia militias using Iranian-built drones. And then there was the attacks on shipping in the Red Sea by the Houthis. And the U.S. military learned through those operations and sort of adapted in real time where destroyers, the big Navy warships that are out there, instead of firing a Standard Missile 2, which is an expensive interceptor, or Standard Missile 6, started using its 5-inch cannon. And they've begun to acquire specialized munition that's better at getting the drones. The Army similarly started using Coyote interceptors and different types of defenses. They still don't have enough of these cheaper, more cost-effective systems. One of the most, I think, useful ones that the U.S. forces have found in the Middle East has been using fighter aircraft that are in the sky and armed with relatively cheap guided rockets to shoot down the drones. And the interceptor's cheap, but actually having the aircraft up there flying around is not as cheap. And those aircraft are reliant on those vulnerable forward bases. But they have learned a lot. There's still more to go and a lot more equipment to be procured and training to happen.
1: You know, there was a story, I think it was in the Wall Street Journal, about some war games in Europe, which the United States, as I believe, was on one side, and Ukrainians were on another side, and the Ukrainians got the better of them because they had gotten so effective and sophisticated at using drones in battlefield situations. You saw this, I assume. What does that tell us?
0: It tells us that the U.S. military and its NATO allies have a long way to go in terms of adaptation. These are the smaller drones we're talking about here, more like quadcopters and smaller fixed-wing ones that maybe go 20 to 50, maybe 60 miles. And I've heard for years from Ukrainians that when they have left Ukraine to go and be trained by NATO elsewhere, that they found the training to be incredibly unrealistic and not reflecting the realities of the battlefield that they'd been on every day. And in part, that's due to restrictions that the U.S. and many Western European countries have about using jamming and electronic warfare in their territories and in their airspace, because it can interfere with, you know, civilian air traffic and, you know, your ability to use GPS on your phone, things that make people upset. But it's also, I think, the scale and the number of drones that are up in the air at any given time in Ukraine on the front lines, these smaller tactical drones. The battlefield's just really saturated with them, and it is very hard to operate as a cohesive unit and to come together, you know, mass forces where you're collectively in the same place to take some sort of offensive action and not be seen. And that's something that I don't think the U.S. military has fully internalized and figured out how to adapt to.
1: We need to take a break here. Let me reintroduce you. We are speaking with Stacey Pettyjohn. She's a senior fellow and the director of the defense program at the Center for a New American Security. We'll continue our conversation in just a moment. This is Fresh Air.

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1: This is Fresh Air, and we're talking about some of the challenges the U.S. military faces in the war with Iran with Stacey Pettyjohn. She's a senior fellow and director of the defense program at the Center for a New American Security. If drone warfare represents, you know, a new way to fight, who is getting it right? Who's best at producing and using drones? Is it Ukraine?
2: Ukraine is definitely one of the best at producing

0: and using drones and innovating in terms of how they employ them. In the war against Russia that began in 2022, repeatedly, Ukraine has been the first mover and come up with a new way to use a drone, like the first-person view drones, which are the small, really fast quadcopters that are racing drones that have become ubiquitous on the battlefield now. They're one of the most common weapons that causes the most damage on the front lines. And Ukraine innovated that tactic. You've seen them in the Black Sea using drone boats to attack the Russian Black Sea fleet and essentially opening up the waterway so that they can export grain from Odessa. So that has had strategic significance. And then more recently, Ukraine has built up these longer range drones that have reached deep into Russia and been attacking oil infrastructure, causing fuel shortages throughout the country, and also increasingly isolating Crimea, which has sort of been Russia's crown jewel, what it annexed in 2014, and a key base for its military. But now it's having trouble resupplying it there, and its forces are constantly under attack from long-range air and sea drones from Ukraine. Russia's also really good. And they have emulated Ukraine in a way and more quickly than I would have anticipated. And what Russia's advantage is scaling production. And, you know, they're producing more than 6,000 of the Garand, their version of the Shahed, the long-range drones, now a month. And they just have that scale advantage that Ukraine hasn't quite achieved.
1: Right. You know, it's pretty remarkable that Ukraine could build this new industry while they're under this existential threat, and their very capital is being bombed. How did they put this together so quickly?
0: It was very diffuse, and it still is pretty diffuse. And that's one of the challenges. You have all these innovative people who have gotten into this because it's existential for them. They're under attack. There is an immediate need. So they're willing to try things that might be risky and to explore options that a much more conservative state in peacetime like the U.S. military wouldn't do. But it has meant that there are lots of small sort of artisanal drone shops. Almost every unit on the front lines has its own drone sort of detachment that manufactures them behind the front lines, but that they rely on. So that means that it's just really distributed, and it makes it harder to achieve the economies of scale that like the Russians do, and to produce as many of the same systems and have everyone trained on the same systems. There's value in it, right? They're probably harder to counter because everybody's not using the same type of drones. They're not using the same type of tactics, but not being standardized also has its downsides.
1: Is the United States simply too big to produce drones like Ukraine?
0: Well, in the exact same way that Ukraine produces them, yes. One of the biggest challenges that the U.S. faces in producing small drones is that the U.S. military is required to not use Chinese parts. So they need a friendly nation or non-Chinese subcomponents. And Chinese companies like DJI dominate the commercial small drone market. They have some enormous share, something like 70 or 80% worldwide. And that means that they have a lot of efficiencies in the way that they produce it and can drive costs down. And it has dominated the market for so long, and it's so far ahead, and its economies of scale are huge, that finding components that are not made in China is really difficult, and they tend to be a lot more expensive. So what happens is that U.S. companies end up making inferior drones because they don't have all the expertise that these Chinese companies have that cost more because they're trying not to rely on Chinese components.
1: I want to talk about a couple of other issues in the defense world. You know, the depletion of U.S. defensive munitions has raised concerns about its ability to defend Taiwan or deter a military assault on Taiwan from China. How much of a problem do you think this poses for the defense of Taiwan?
0: It's a huge problem. The U.S.'s stated strategy right now is one of deterrence by denial, meaning that it wants to be able to defeat an invasion should China decide to attack Taiwan. And there are real questions whether it could do so given the munition stockpiles that it has right now. Before Operation Epic Fury, before we began this war against Iran, the U.S. didn't have enough of critical munitions for that war. When we would run war games, U.S. forces would typically run out within 7 to 10 days of long-range maritime strike weapons, so missiles that can sink boats, of air defense weapons, of long-range surface attack weapons would be running short. So now that we're facing the situation that the U.S. finds itself in now in 2026, where many of these same weapons that would be needed in a conflict in Asia have been further depleted, it is a bit of a conundrum, and I think does push the United States to see what it can do more with cheaper variants, whether they're cruise missiles or cheap drones. The problem is still that because of the geography of the Pacific and the distances there, they have to be pretty long range, so they're not going to be super cheap.
1: So that's assuming the United States doesn't have these weapons embedded in the island of Taiwan, right?
0: Correct. Right. And that could change. When the U.S. military thinks about defending Taiwan, they plan to fight from bases in Japan, maybe the Philippines, Guam, the Northern Marianas, Alaska, Australia, not on Taiwan proper. I do think Taiwan could make use of a lot of very small, cheap drones to bolster its defenses and its asymmetric strategy.
1: Have the needs of the United States to move military capability into the Persian Gulf region diminished its presence in Asia and encouraged, I don't know, a different approach from China?
0: I don't know if we've seen China really respond to the reduced U.S. presence in East Asia, but it definitely has been drawn down. Early in the war, I think there were parts of a THAAD system that were deployed to the Middle East. I think some of their weapon stockpiles have been diverted. Now you have the aircraft carrier, and recently, this weekend, President Trump decided to reduce the size of long-planned U.S. exercises with its ally, South Korea. I think there have been aircraft deployed to the Middle East as well. So all of that does sort of leave some openings and create a weakness there. But I don't think China is just going to attack Taiwan because the United States is distracted and in another region.
1: All right, we're going to take another break here. Let me reintroduce you. We are speaking with Stacey Pettijohn. She is a senior fellow and director of the defense program at the Center for a New American Security. We'll be back after this short break. This is Fresh Air.

0: This is Fresh Air, and we're talking about some of the challenges the United States military faces in its war with Iran with Stacey Pettijohn. She's a senior fellow and director of the defense program at the Center for New American Security. Another development in Asia. You know, in recent days, President Trump on Truth Social has been saying nice things about North Korean leader Kim Jong-un. On Saturday, he had a post on his Truth Social platform saying, "Kim Jong-un and I get along great!" exclamation point, with a photo of them from their past meeting. On Sunday, he posted a comment that said, "Based on my very good relationship with Kim Jong-un of North Korea, I am not happy with the fact that the United States has long ago agreed to participate in joint military exercises with South Korea." And then on Monday, he posted a photo of Kim Jong-un in military garb making a phone call, and then over that we see the headline in quotes, "Hey Donald, we cool, right?" What do you make of this sudden embrace of Kim Jong-un?
1: Going back to Trump's first term, he made a big overture to Kim Jong-un and tried to reach an agreement with him that failed miserably. But I think that the president is so desperate to have a win and to reach some sort of agreement with someone that he sometimes makes these sort of openings. And North Korea seems to be a potential place where he could actually score a victory, I guess, in his view, though it is quite inconsistent because the president has also praised South Korea for being a country that's doing more for its own defenses. It's building more, it's expanding its industry and looking to cooperate with U.S. defense industry. So there isn't a lot of coherence to this administration's overall policy, I think, towards the region. And it vacillates between this personal diplomacy and reaching an agreement with another head of state and sort of what actually is happening day to day and behind the scenes at a lot of more working levels.
0: Is there any evidence that diplomacy with North Korea has convinced them to curb their nuclear ambitions?
1: There was an agreement in the 90s that at least temporarily worked, though that's hotly debated in terms of stopping the North Koreans as they sought to develop a nuclear weapon. But now North Korea has a nuclear weapon. It's a very different situation and one that is much harder to reverse. Their stockpile is projected to have grown fairly significantly. You're not even talking about a handful of weapons, dozens at this point. You don't know where they are, so coercive options or forcible removal would be incredibly risky and difficult.
0: And of course, this is all after Trump's two face-to-face meetings during the first term, right? I mean, he made a real effort at this.
1: He did. And I mean, I think that you've seen that that lesson that if you don't have a nuclear weapon, you get attacked. And if you do, you're safer. It has been ingrained in many different states that are observing what's happening and could actually lead to more proliferation. The other thing is North Korea has really advanced its missile arsenal. So it's been providing short-range ballistic missiles to Russia, and they've been improving significantly. They're not great, but they're becoming more and more accurate. Its advancements in its medium and its, you know, intercontinental range missiles have also advanced. So that makes it a very different threat than it was previously.
0: You know, we've talked a lot about the war in Iran. We began by me asking you, when this war broke out, did you have an intuition about what might happen? You know, as things stand now in this war, how might this unfold as we go forward?
1: I'm not sure. I think that, I mean, eventually at some point, the United States is going to accept that they're going to have to take a deal that gives Iran at least de facto control over the strait so that it's open, which is a worse position than the United States and the world was in before the war began. But there has to be some sort of face-saving measure in there right now. And it seems like, if you believe reports that are out there, I think it was in the Wall Street Journal the other day, talking about the Iranian regime's position is hardened and they see themselves in perpetual war. And the Trump administration, you know, desperately seems to want to get out, but also needs something that the president can call a victory. It's in a really tough place, and relying right now on this blockade of Iran is causing more harm to the Iranian economy and to the Iranian people and regime, but they've also suffered a tremendous amount and shown an ability to endure that. So I don't know if that will work or when it would work, but I tend to find that punishment strategies, if they do have an effect, it's over a long period of time, and it's not clear that the U.S. can win this war of endurance, because Iran is likely to be able to rearm faster. It's getting drones from Russia. There have been reports of key precursor materials for rocket fuel that have been delivered from China. And it's in a position where it's building cheaper weapons, and it can do so more quickly than the United States, where we're hearing about the strain on the U.S. force more generally, not just its stockpiles with the Navy, but I think the other deployed forces are on long tours that are a hardship tour and fairly stressful, and things are going to begin to break.
0: Well, Stacey Pettyjohn, thank you so much for speaking with us.
1: It's been a pleasure to be here.
0: Stacey Pettyjohn is a senior fellow and director of the defense program at the Center for a New American Security. We recorded our interview yesterday. On tomorrow's show, we hear from actor Yahya Abdul-Mateen II. Up for an Emmy for his role in Marvel's Wonder Man, he tells us about playing a struggling actor with a secret, losing the role of a lifetime when Disney canceled the show, and his unlikely path to an acting career. He was a city planner until a layoff changed everything. I hope you can join us. Keep up with what's on the show and get highlights of our interviews. Follow us on Instagram at NPR Fresh Air. Fresh Air's executive producer is Sam Brigger. Our technical director and engineer is Audrey Bentham. Our engineers today are Adam Staniszewski and Diana Martinez. Our interviews and reviews are produced and edited by Phyllis Myers, Anne-Marie Baldonado, Lauren Krenzel, Teresa Madden, Monique Nazareth, Thea Challoner, Susan Yakundi, Anna Bauman, and Nico Gonzalez-Whistler. Our digital media producer is Molly C.V. Nesper. Roberta Shorrock directs the show. 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

0: is 1A. I'm Jen White. If you have a favorite wellness podcaster or influencer, you've probably heard about peptides at this point. These synthetic peptides are exploding in popularity. The injectable compounds are a string of amino acids and promise effects like weight loss, better sleep, muscle growth, and more. With promises like these, it may come as no surprise that there's been an explosion of interest and a market ready to provide. The loosely regulated market is already valued at around $140 billion, and by 2033 is projected to reach over $290 billion. That's according to consulting firm West Monroe. Last month, an FDA advisory panel voted to make six peptides more accessible to the public, but FDA scientists warned against this decision, saying there's not enough data on their safety and effectiveness. Many people are already getting their hands on peptides through what's been called the gray market. So what does the FDA's decision mean for access, and how safe are they? For that, let's turn to our panel. Dr. Joshua Sharfstein is a public health professor at Johns Hopkins University. He's also a former FDA principal deputy commissioner. Dr. Sharfstein, welcome to the program.
1: Thanks for having me.
0: Also with us is Lauren Weber, the health and science accountability reporter at the Washington Post. Lauren, it's great to have you back.
2: Thanks so much.
0: And Jeff Cohen, the co-founder of the American Peptide Association. That's an industry association with a mission to help businesses within the peptide space and to set standards on safety, quality, and access. He's also a health law and peptide regulatory attorney. Jeff, thanks for joining us.
3: Thanks for having me.
0: And we're already hearing from many of you, so keep sending in your questions or your experience with peptides at 1A at WAMU.org. Josh, I think it's good to start with just a basic understanding of what we're talking about here. You're a doctor. Perhaps the most recognizable synthetic peptide right now is a GLP-1, so that's brand names like Ozempic and Wegovy. But help us understand peptides and how they are typically taken by people.
1: Sure. Well, like you said, peptides are short chains of amino acids. Amino acids are the building block of proteins. What we might call a peptide would be like up to 50 amino acids in a chain. A protein might have hundreds or thousands. So when I think of a peptide, I think of like a charm bracelet, but one that hasn't been tied around my wrist. So each charm is like an amino acid, and you can put them in different order. Some of those the body makes. Some of those can be made in a lab. You could do like star, star, star, heart, heart, or heart, star, or, you know, you've got to basically 20 peptides that come now, 20 different amino acids that could be put in those different orders. The really important thing is that each order, each peptide is different chemically. It can have different effects in the body, can have different positive effects, different negative effects. And labs can tinker with different elements of this too. So it's like the amino acids with a little twist. And that's what a lot of pharmaceutical companies have done for different drugs that have gone through the approval process, including semaglutide and the other GLP-1s. There's a native GLP-1, which really is not that stable, but they changed the different chemical. Essentially, they added a little something to a charm or two, and then it becomes stable, and then they sell it once it's reviewed and approved by the FDA. So it's a little complicated, but if you think about it just as, you know, is this a charm bracelet that works, or is this a charm bracelet that could be a big problem for me? That's kind of what we're talking about here.
0: And most of these peptides are injected?
1: That's right, because in general, the body does a pretty good job of breaking down chains of amino acids when they're swallowed. So for the most part, they're not going to have an effect unless they're injected and you avoid the stomach.
0: Well, a member of our text club writes, I'm a urologist and have been dealing with peptides for 30 years. Peptides are a confusing term. Insulin is a peptide and has been used as a medicine for over 100 years. They are not new. GLP-1s are also peptides, and then you have unregulated peptides. So this is where I think the distinction is really important, Jeff. So briefly, what do we know about the range of unregulated peptides that are available for people right now?
3: Yeah, it's a great question. The vast majority of peptides that are being consumed by the public are unregulated. There's no clear thumbs up from the FDA on them. And yet that marketplace has existed for years. It just got amplified tremendously as a result of two things. One was pharma's marketing of GLPs. And the second thing that happened was that during COVID, the public's appetite for exploration and solving their own health issues really exploded.
0: And Lauren, in your reporting, what else are you learning about what's contributing to the rise, not just in the popularity, but also the use of unregulated peptides?
2: Well, I think it's important to note, too, that we have a health secretary, Robert F. Kennedy Jr., who's been very public about how he's a quote-unquote big fan of peptides. He went on Joe Rogan's podcast to talk about how he had used them for an injury and that to great effect, in his own words. You know, so you're seeing not only, you know, popularity of these products from influencers and celebrities and so on, but even from the top of the governmental health establishment and this resulting push at the FDA to potentially weigh making some of these peptides that available to compound pharmacies.
0: Now, last month, as we said, an FDA advisory panel voted to make 6 peptides more readily available. That was out of 7 they voted on. And the vote also reverses restrictions on about 20 peptides that were put in place in 2023 under the Biden administration over safety concerns. And those restrictions blocked compounding pharmacies from producing those peptides. Jeff, just briefly, what can you tell us about what these 6 peptides promise to do?
3: Sure. You know, there's 6 of them, and basically they're all focused on longevity. They have the longevity and basically tissue repair. Those are the two things that I think that best describe how they function. And remarkable development. And the last one that didn't get moved was DSIP, which is really related to sleep quality. And it almost seemed like the committee was tired and had enough and just kind of punted that one. So
0: yeah, we'll talk a little bit more about the makeup of that committee. But Lauren, prior to this vote, FDA scientists expressed skepticism about allowing these peptides to be more readily available. What did we hear from them?
2: Yes, they issued several reports on each of the peptides saying that they felt like there was not enough data on the safety and effectiveness of the peptides themselves. They felt like there weren't enough clinical human studies to prove their effectiveness by the FDA standards that are typical today. I think it's also important, and we will, it sounds like, get into it, but there was some concern. My reporting, Rachel Rubine, has pointed out that FDA scientists were overruled in terms of who would be on this committee, and they felt like some of the folks that were on the committee had conflicts of interest.
0: Yeah, we'll definitely get into that. But Josh, help us better understand what kind of testing has been done on these peptides. What is more typical, a more typical level of testing we see when we have approvals like this voted on by these committees?
1: Sure, and I just want to clarify something. The vote of the committee is not binding on the FDA. There's been no action that the FDA has taken. Mm-hmm. What the FDA could do is propose to include certain peptides on a list that would permit them to be compounded, but the FDA has not yet done that. This was just an advisory meeting. And as Lauren said, it's an advisory meeting that where there was a close vote that tracked specifically whether the members were involved with the peptide industry. So you know what the FDA does is still to be determined there. But I think that the bigger question you're asking is a good one. What does it mean to be reviewed and approved by the FDA? It means that there are a bunch of different tests to assess the safety of a product, because the FDA will not approve a medication unless it's safe, in particular, unless the benefits exceed the risks. There are also studies to see if the medication does what the manufacturer says it does. If it's to treat ulcerative colitis, then it's to treat ulcerative colitis. If it's to help with wound healing, then they check. There's a study to see whether it actually works. And what we're talking about here are products that have not had those tests, and they have not had those tests reviewed formally by the FDA. The FDA has not reviewed them for safety, has not reviewed them to see whether they do what they say they do. And when the scientists were presenting to the advisory committee, they said, based on what little data we see out there, we're not confident about either of those things. And not only that, they weren't even sure whether the actual product could be specifically characterized. So in other words, what people may buy as a peptide may actually be different chemicals underneath that have different effects. So typically the FDA wants to know exactly what the chemical is, that it's safe and effective. Here, the FDA is saying, we don't know what the chemical is, And based on the kinds of data that we can see, we can't be confident that it's safe or effective. That's the difference between an approved or what we're calling now an unregulated peptide.
0: And so, Lauren, just briefly walk us through exactly what happens next. Now that this advisory committee has made this vote, what are the next steps?
2: Well, as Josh pointed out, the FDA still has to decide how it rules on this. But there has been some, you know, as the Post or the Washington Post has reported, as the New York Times has reported, there are concerns that considering this is a huge effort from Kennedy, that he may tip the scales to overrule the FDA scientists and follow the vote of the advisory committee that he also may have had a hand in picking.
0: We will get to the folks who served on this advisory committee after the break. We're speaking to the Washington Post's Lauren Weber, Jeff Cohen with the American Peptide Association, and Dr. Joshua Sharfstein at Johns Hopkins University. And we want to hear your questions about peptides. If you've used them, what was that experience like? If you're still a little unclear on what exactly they are or how this gray market works, send those questions our way too. Email us at 1A at WAMU.org. We'll be right back.

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1: This is 1A. I'm Jen White. We're discussing the exploding popularity of synthetic peptides. We're here with Dr. Joshua Sharfstein. He's a public health professor at Johns Hopkins University. He's also a former FDA principal deputy commissioner. Also with us, Lauren Weber, the health and science accountability reporter at The Washington Post, and Jeff Cohen, the co-founder of the American Peptide Association. That's an industry association with a mission to help businesses within the peptide space and to set standards on safety, quality, and access. He's also a health law and peptide regulatory attorney. We want to hear from you. What questions do you have about peptides? Do you have experience using them? Email us at 1a@wamu.org. Now, Lauren, before the break, we were talking about who was on this FDA advisory panel that voted to make these peptides more widely available. Now, these are outside advisors. They don't work for the FDA. But your colleague, Rachel Rubin, reported that officials inside the FDA expressed concerns over potential conflicts of interests. What more can you tell us about the people on this panel?
2: Yeah, I mean, so seven of them that we found in our reporting had business ties to peptides. That includes one of them who, you know, ran a Substack titled "The Syringe Runneth Over," which talked about his using of peptides. You have another one who's a chief medical officer at a wellness apparatus that sells peptides. You know, others that promote peptides to treat, you know, aging and fatigue and so on. And so, you know, when we talked to some experts about this, they said, look, you know, some folks really, this is a blatant conflict of interest. I mean, these people have business interests in promoting peptides. However, you know, one gentleman who runs the Alliance for Compounding Pharmacies said, you know, told us at the Post that, look, you know, these people actually have real life experience dealing with peptides. So it's helpful to not just talk to academics, but also talk to these folks as well. So it's definitely some complaints, though, from a wide variety of ethical experts that these folks have financial ties to the decision that they were part of.
1: I just want to note that we did reach out to all eight of the panel advisory members who voted to bring these peptides to the public. One was not available, while seven didn't respond to our request. You know, Jeff, we mentioned the amount of money this market is expected to generate. The peptide market could reach $295 billion by 2023. What concerns, if any, do you have that these peptides are being greenlit because of their potential market value at the expense of American safety?
3: Yeah, I mean, it's a really meaningful concern that because there's a lack of uniformity as it relates to manufacturing quality and testing standards, that the quality safety issues woggle too much and now the public access suffers. So because of that, the APA is completely committed to insourcing industry insider information on what the technical standards need to be in terms of manufacturing and testing. And we believe that if we get that done this year and report that upstream to regulators and journalists and what have you, we're going to create some safety, some quality, and maintain access.
1: Now, Jeff, I just want to pause briefly because I need you to just explain something in layman's terms for us. You said insourcing insider information. I just need you to put that in everyday language.
3: You bet. The APA has as its members people that are actually involved in making peptides, distributing them, testing them for safety and quality. And because we have access to that community, it's important for us to get that information out of them and to create standards that ensure safety and quality.
1: Josh, I mean, your response to Jeff's assertion here that what needs to happen within the industry itself, or do you think that there's a different process that these currently unregulated peptides need to go through?
4: Well, I think safety and quality are very important, and I think effectiveness and whether things do what they say they do is also pretty important. I would point out that for most medications and out there. There's a standard of quality that's set outside of the industry so that different companies can reach it. But I'm kind of curious what the American Peptide Association is thinking when you say safety. Like, what safety tests will be expected for these products?
1: Jeff, go ahead.
3: Yeah, great question. You know, right now there's no consensus on what needs to be tested and what the specific outcomes need to be on each panel tested. That has to be agreed on, because some folks are testing for sterility but not potency. Some are testing for sterility and potency but defining it differently. We've got to come up with what really high integrity testing means, what has to be tested, and what safe outcomes metrics need to be on each one of those tests.
1: So Josh, I want to hear your thoughts.
4: I think manufacturing standards absolutely include things like sterility, and having a manufacturing standard sounds like something that Jeff and I would agree on for any product. Although I think it's good for it to be set independently. But I think the existence of a manufacturing standard is important. But none of that had to do with safety. You know, when I think about safety, I think about, does it shut your kidneys down? Do you have a liver challenge? There's also a big safety issue with some of these, that they promote the growth of blood vessels, which can actually turn cancers into quite potent threats for people. So, you know, whether or not you get really sick when you take a peptide or any other medication is not just a question of whether it's sterile, but what the actual effect it has on the body. That's why the FDA has learned a lot over the last 100 years on how to test products, very potent biological products, of which peptides absolutely are, to figure out whether it's safe in the short term, medium term, and long term for people to take them. And I hope we could agree, if we agree on safety, that that knowledge should be brought to bear, and that any product you're injecting should be subjected to basic proven safety studies, not just sterility and manufacturing standards.
1: And Jeff, is that something the APA agrees on, that, you know, the sort of safety standards Josh is describing there are necessary for the industry?
3: Absolutely. You know, the from a timeline perspective, it's just much more attainable to come up with what safety means as it relates to manufacturing and testing. Efficacy, long-term impact. The problem in this space is that these products have really been treated more like supplements than they have as drugs. You know, the PCAC, the advisory committee meeting that just concluded and it's going to reemerge in February, they're used to looking at drugs that are owned by companies that can afford to spend $10 million on double-blind studies for safety and efficacy. The problem in this space is that a lot of these chemicals, they're not owned by any company. So nobody's going to invest that $10 million, which is one of the reasons why you see all of this whole testing and proof and efficacy. Those studies are out there, but they're limited, they're scattered, and there's been very little until now to try to string them all together and really do meaningful data collection.
1: So that makes me wonder, Jeff, is that not then an argument for pausing on making some of these synthetic peptides more available to the public, the lack of information and safety standards that both you and Josh are describing?
3: Well, you know, it's a great question, because that consumer demand has been massive, and it's been massive for years. And yet there was no attempt to kind of ratchet access down or address any of these issues until the fall of 24. That's right after pharma convinced the FDA that the shortage of GLPs was over. And so ever since that point, there's been a massive push by pharma to control, limit the access by the public to competing GLP weight loss peptides. And that's where all of these regulations at the state and federal level arise, and where all these conversations are emanating.
1: Lauren, I'm hearing sort of two different arguments here, or conversations. One is about, you know, research-based evidence around the effectiveness and safety of synthetic peptides, the currently unregulated ones, like we said, You have other ones like Ozempic and Wegovy and insulin that have gone through that kind of testing. But then there's also this question about the market demand, the consumer demand for these products. In your reporting, what's driving the current push to move some of these synthetic peptides to the market? Is it really that market demand that's driving the conversation right now? How much traction does the safety questions have in the way this is playing out?
2: Well, when it comes to how the FDA has been addressing this, there's been some concerns, as we talked about earlier, that, a lot of this is partially from the push from Kennedy. Kennedy himself, the HHS secretary, has also, to Jeff's point, likened peptides to supplements. And supplements are not regulated in the same way that drugs are. They don't go through the same safety or efficacy testing. And, Kennedy proposes this push to move to make access to these peptides more available through compounding pharmacies. He says it would be helping solve the gray and black market problems. But, his own FDA scientists say there's not enough safety and efficacy to use the FDA in that way. So, there's a lot of debate around this. And at the end of the day, to Jeff's point, there is just a lot of demand. So people are going outside of regulated channels to access these unregulated peptides anyways. And I did a larger investigation in what that looks like at the state, local, and federal level. And the bottom line is these peptides are falling through the regulatory gaps.
1: We're speaking to the Washington Post's Lauren Weber, also with us, Jeff Cohen with the American Peptide Association, and Dr. Joshua Sharfstein at Johns Hopkins University. I want to talk a bit more about the gray market in a moment, but we're getting questions about safety and continued research of GLP-1s. One listener emails, my husband was placed on Ozempic because he is diabetic and has had two heart attacks. How safe is this for him to be using? Joshua, I want to come to you on that, but I first want to just make sure we make it clear that anything you hear from experts here on this program is not a replacement for your own doctor's guidance and advice. But Joshua, what do we know about the longer term safety of Ozempic?
4: Sure. Well, first of all, we know a lot about the shorter term safety of Ozempic because those studies that I was talking about have been done because it went through the FDA review and approval process. And I really appreciate that Jeff seems to support doing really good safety studies, including human trials, to make sure that products are safe before people inject them in their body. For Wegovy, there's a lot of evidence from different clinical trials. And then there's now a lot of evidence from actual experience. And the evidence looks pretty good that this particular peptide not only addresses weight loss, but also improves cardiovascular health. For any particular advice, I certainly would suggest talking to your doctor, but it's a totally reasonable thing. I'm a pediatrician, by the way, so I really am a couple steps away from actual medical advice here. But, I think that this is what these medications are increasingly being used for. And it's great when there's a peptide that is safe and works, and it can save lives. Insulin has saved so many lives. But let me tell you a story about a product that was being sold alongside insulin. It was called Banbar. It was another product. There was a manufacturer who was out there claiming that it was great for diabetes. FDA at the time didn't have the authority to do real meaningful oversight and require products to do safety testing, efficacy testing. Turns out it was worthless. But they were getting people to take that medication instead of insulin, which had just been invented, won the Nobel Prize. And as a result, people died. The FDA actually had a traveling exhibit, which on the one side showed testimonials, people saying, I swear to God, Banbar saved my life. And then on the other panel was their death certificate. Mm-hmm. And the lesson from that was the Food, Drug, and Cosmetic Act, among other things, basically saying, we need real evidence. We need real evidence of safety. We need real evidence of effectiveness. And that's what the FDA approval process is about. And I think everyone who's using peptides deserves that evidence. They deserve to know whether what they're taking is what they expect it to take, whether it delivers what's being promised, and whether it's been tested to modern standards of safety.
1: Well, that takes us to some of the questions about the gray market that we're getting from you. Steve emails, who's making these peptides and how do they know what the health effects of the peptide might be? A peptide is just a string of amino acids, and there's probably an infinite number of peptides that you can make. Many peptides will be harmless, some may be beneficial, and some may be quite toxic. Lauren, as we said, the peptides are being accessed through what's called the gray market. How are people getting their hands on these products?
2: It's a whole range of things. I mean, there was an investigation from CBS that found you can buy them at your local bodega in New York City, but people are also getting them from chat rooms. They're getting them online from different groups. They're going to their local med spa, which is a massive industry that's popped up all around the country. And what I found when surveying the state pharmacy, medical, and nursing boards is that they really do not have the regulatory authority often to go in and inspect these med

0: been hospitalized. And that was part of a class action brought against the same med spa. And, you know, people are getting their hands on these products in a variety of ways, but the regulatory apparatus has really not caught up protect Americans.
1: Yet a June survey from Hone, that's a telehealth and online clinic platform, found that half of people taking research-grade peptides mistakenly believe the compounds they're using are FDA approved. Jeff, what do you think is driving that confusion?
2: Well, the best I could say is it's probably consumer hopefulness. But if you look on those websites, if the websites are done in a compliant way, it should be crystal clear in multiple places. These things are not FDA approved. And in fact, in the consumer market, it should also be very clear they're for research purposes only and not for human consumption. The most compliant websites in that space amplify those things.
1: But you say they amplify those things, but are they still selling them to consumers?
2: You know, it's a great question. How is that verified? Because on checkout, these people for compliant websites have to validate, verify that they're understanding these limitations, they're complying with those limitations, and pay here, click here, pay here.
1: Let's pick up the conversation there. We're discussing the rising popularity of peptides. We're here with Jeff Cohen. He's with the American Peptide Association. Also with us, Dr. Joshua Sharfstein at Johns Hopkins University and The Washington Post's Lauren Weber. We'll be right back.

How do you put a human legacy into words? If you've written a eulogy, you know the challenge. And it's a question obituary writers deal with every day. Turns out, writing about death has taught them a lot about what makes a life well lived. The Art of the Obit, next hour on 1A.

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1: Back to our guests in a moment, but first, we'd love your help with what's coming up tomorrow. It's been nearly 2 years since Hurricane Helene devastated western North Carolina. The storm dumped 30 inches of rain, washing away roads, bridges, and entire communities across the southern Appalachians. More than 100 people died in North Carolina alone. From the outside, places like Asheville may look like they've recovered, but look

0: leaders say that's only part of the story. In some rural and low-income communities, families are still waiting for housing help. And the housing recovery program has faced significant questions about delays and mismanagement. Well, we want to hear from you. Are you still rebuilding from Helene in Western North Carolina or anywhere else the storm hit? What has recovery looked like for you, and what are you still waiting for? Call us at 855-236-1212. Maybe you've been part of the recovery effort as a volunteer, a local official, a nonprofit worker, and you want to share what you've seen. The number is 855-236-1A1A. Or talk to us using our app, 1A Vox Pop, and we'll share what you know tomorrow. Now let's get back to our conversation about peptides and what's next for them after an advisory vote. We're here with Dr. Joshua Sharfstein. He's a public health professor at Johns Hopkins University. He's also a former FDA principal deputy commissioner. Also, Lauren Weber, the health and science accountability reporter at the Washington Post. And Jeff Cohen, he's the co-founder of the American Peptide Association. That's an industry association with the mission to help businesses within the peptide space and to set standards on safety, quality, and access. He's also a health law and peptide regulatory attorney. Before the break, Lauren described some of the harms consumers experience after using unregulated peptides. Jeff also described the language that should be present on websites where some of these peptides are available for purchase, that they should be clearly marked as research grade only, that the purchaser has to go on to confirm how they're using it. But Joshua, that puts a lot of responsibility on the consumer to both understand the scientific research or lack thereof into these substances and also understanding the risk of using them. Your thoughts?
1: There's actually a lot of evidence about what consumers think when they buy products that are marketed to them. Even if there's a disclaimer, even if it says FDA hasn't reviewed this, a lot of people think FDA has reviewed this, and they just have to put the disclaimer on. There are multiple studies to this effect. And why? Why do people still think that? I think, in general, people feel like there's some part of government that's protecting them. And that comes from 100 years of the development of government agencies like the FDA that actually do that. Or maybe, and I also think they think if something is this kind of product and it's this kind of big business, if it's headed towards a $290 billion market, like you said, then isn't it fair to ask companies to do basic studies on safety and effectiveness? Shouldn't companies be providing evidence to an independent, you know, judge of the evidence that if it says it's going to treat your ulcerative colitis, it treats your ulcerative colitis? Or if it says it's going to help you recover from a serious muscle problem, that it actually does that. I think there's an understanding that, like, that's what we expect in this country. And it's not there for these unregulated peptides right now. And I guess a question that I would have for Jeff is, I understand and I appreciate the point about safety, quality, and access. But why not effectiveness? Why not some degree of evidence about whether these claims that are all over the internet are actually true? Don't consumers deserve to know whether or not when they're buying a product that says it'll do something that it actually doesn't?
0: Well, and Jeff, I want your response to that, but I want to pair it with this email we received from Bob, who says, I'm an industrial hygienist from Ohio. It seems the APA rep is saying that he's interested in gaining access and disseminating information about the safety of these new products. Isn't that what the purpose of the FDA process has always been, now being dismantled by the current administration? Are we going backwards? We don't need to reinvent the will. So, Jeff, your response to both that email from Bob and what we heard there from Josh?
2: Yeah, I think the process itself is problematic for the peptide space for the reasons I mentioned. These products are not owned by a company, so that company isn't going to invest $10 million and go through a regulatory process that was designed by and for pharma. It's just not going to happen. So because of that, these products have acted a lot like supplements have acted. They proliferate all over the internet. You buy them on Amazon, at least the oral versions. And the hopes and promises of the public don't necessarily bear directly on any kind of clinical research. That said, to Josh's question, yeah, the APA feels very strongly that that kind of evidence and that kind of examination and process has to happen. And because the government really hasn't been equipped to do that, because the only person sitting at the table that's whispering in their ear from a scientific perspective is pharma. And that leaves out compound pharmacies, it leaves out physicians, leaves out manufacturers and other people that are key opinion leaders in this space, that there needs to be a better process to weave together the kind of directives to ensure that we get that kind of information and that we do it in short shrift. It's something that's got to be done.
0: Joshua, your response to Jeff's assertion that the way the current process is designed doesn't work for peptides because there is no single company that owns that intellectual property.
1: Sure. Well, first of all, I want to say I appreciate what Jeff said, that he wants data on effectiveness. I think that's really important, and I think that's a shared goal. I think, you know, these products should be safe, they should be effective, there should be the right studies done, and they should be judged independently so people aren't just relying on the manufacturer for, you know, whatever claims they might have. I think there's actually a fair amount of agreement here. You know, on the question of the market, he's right, certainly, that some of these products can't really be patented because they've been out for a long time. But you know what also was out for a long time? The original GLP-1. And there was a, you know, company that actually changed it, turned it into a different kind of product. And there are lots of pharmaceutical techniques to do that. So if you think you have a safe and effective product, it's pretty common to make little changes. And those changes make it more stable. They make it more shelf stable. They improve the renal clearance, the kidney clearance. There are all kinds of things. So there's a way to turn it into a patentable product. And also, every product, even the native ones, the ones that you can't patent, if they get FDA approval, if they're actually tested, they get 5 years of exclusive access to the market from the FDA. If it's an orphan designation, they get 7. I think in Europe, they may get 10. So there are a lot of avenues. And keep in mind, the products that make it through would be able to say, our product is safe. Our product is effective. It does what it says it would do. And that really can open up a big market. I am puzzled when we're talking about a market in the tens of billions of dollars, why there haven't been certain studies for certain, you know, peptides that are sold illegally. I'm puzzled by that when it's very clear there are multiple peptides that have actually gone through this process and have had a big impact on medicine, the GLP-1s being the most recent, but there are a whole bunch of others. So the pathway exists, in my view. It's just that, you know, certain products haven't taken it, and I'm worried that that's because they won't pass. I hope that's wrong. I hope that we find a way to get those standards that Jeff and I agree on, that their safety and effectiveness standards done. But until then, I think it's really concerning that we have a market where people may not know even what they're getting, whether it works, like it says, and whether it's safe for them and it could cause serious harm.
0: Well, I want to make sure we don't overlook the role compounding pharmacies can play here. One Text Club member writes, as a medical doctor, I've had many patients who have side effects, including cardiac and thyroid effects, that make us wonder if the medication is a mixture or compounding of other drugs. And Sandra emails, it's my understanding that the compounding industry has come to be able to make their own drugs and distribute them without being FDA approved. Are they supposed to be manufacturing and distributing drugs like a regulated pharmaceutical manufacturer? Lauren, we mentioned this pushback on Biden era rules around these. There was a group of about 20 peptides that blocked compounding pharmacies from producing them. But what role does the compounding industry play in this discussion?
3: Well, the compounding industry, you know, I've spoken to Scott Brunner, who's the head of the Alliance for Compounding Pharmacies. They take a somewhat nuanced look at this because, you know, they would like to obviously be able to compound these products and produce them. Obviously, it'd be good for compounding pharmacies to get their hands on this. But they're not sure on the safety or effectiveness on them because the studies haven't been done. You know, so Scott said to me at one point in an interview, it's not going to be good for anyone if we compound something that's not safe for someone. So they, you know, they're definitely interested in potentially being able to more safely make sure that what's in the peptides is what people are saying is in the peptides. But until, as Josh points out, we know that these unregulated peptides are safe or effective, you know, them compounding them could lead to problems if they are, the underlying product is not up to snuff.
0: And how much do we know at this point, Lauren, about where the unregulated peptides that are currently on the market, available through this gray market, where they're coming from? Do we know?
3: So there's been a fair amount of reporting that a lot of them are coming from overseas, from China, from other places. But it's kind of a mix. I mean, they're coming from all over the place, at least from the investigators I spoke to across various states. It was really interesting. Ohio actually has a lot more. The state legislature has given the state pharmacy board the power to inspect med spas. So when I went through a lot of their reprimands for folks, because they actually had found a bunch of unregulated peptides. You know, some of them were vials that were made out of a basement. Some of them were things they got from, people they said they found online. Like, it really can depend. And the head of the state pharmacy board said really what she wishes consumers knew is they really need to approach the peptide space with a quote-unquote buyer beware mentality.
0: We're speaking to The Washington Post's Lauren Weber, also with us Jeff Cohen with the American Peptide Association, and Dr. Joshua Sharfstein with Johns Hopkins University. And we're still hearing from you, Kathy in Michigan emails, "I have great concern about any market deciding to test and regulate itself, stating it has the expertise within itself to create safety and efficacy without outside oversight." We also got this question from Janelle in Ohio, who says, "Is the United States the only country having this conversation? What is the conversation about peptides in other countries?" And Jeff, you're part of the American Peptide Association, but are you connected to conversations happening in other parts of the world?
2: We are, yeah. And in fact, there's a whole variance of response there. Australia has a very aggressive position against peptides in their country. And most places in Europe are pretty permissive when it comes to that.
0: So, Josh, what do you make of this sort of disconnection, I guess, globally that we're hearing from Jeff around how peptides are being used and available to consumers?
1: I can't really speak to the global situation. I'm aware that I don't think that there have been peptides approved by the EMA or explicitly permitted by the European Medicines Agency. I don't know. It may be that people can get them, kind of like they can get them here, but I think that's different than an official assessment of them. But I think, you know, the big picture here, I think, is about how we want to think about these products. Because I think to some extent, we're talking about different paradigms. The paradigm of safety and effectiveness really requires good studies. It requires the FDA to review that data. I think part of the issue here is there a different paradigm for these products? Now, there's a different paradigm for dietary supplements. It's not safety and effectiveness. I would call it access with safety. There are a whole bunch of requirements under the law. There's a different law for dietary supplements, but there's not really rigorous testing for effectiveness. But there's, you know, a lot of expectations around safety, and the FDA can move on products that are unsafe. There are manufacturing standards. There's adverse event reporting. None of that exists for peptides. So I think the serious conversation to have about peptides is, well, should it have a different regulatory framework? And I'm hearing that that's kind of the idea that Jeff may have. I think there can be a serious conversation about that, but it's got to start with the fact that peptides and supplements are somewhat different. Peptides are injected. That immediately increases the safety issues. And manufacturing is extremely important. It would take an act of Congress to really create that. What the FDA is considering doing is none of that stuff, to be clear. FDA would, if they're permitting the access, there is no adverse event reporting from the federal government. There are no safety standards. It's just to authorize it. That, in my mind, would be really a huge rupture with what the FDA is expected to do and what I think the public expects the FDA to do.
0: Well, we did note that HHS Secretary Robert F. Kennedy Jr. is a proponent of peptides. Here he is on the Joe Rogan Experience podcast talking about peptide regulations. This is from February.
4: I'm very anxious to move. Probably not all of those peptides. Some of them are in litigation, but about 14 of them back to making them more accessible. And FDA is in the middle of I think within a couple of weeks, we will have announced some kind of new action. And my hope is that they're going to end up with, they're still looking at the science. My hope is that they're going to get moved to a place where people have access from ethical suppliers.
0: We have just about a minute left. I briefly want to hear from each of you what you're watching next as this regulatory process plays out. Jeff, briefly?
2: Sure. I see more in the way of industry-led safety and quality measures. And I see just an expansion of use and an expansion of adoption.
0: Josh, what about you?
1: I think it's important to realize that these questions of safety and effectiveness aren't political questions. They're scientific questions. And they relate to the health of people who may be tempted to use these products because of unrestricted claims being made about them. I think that we're best protected if we follow the approaches that have developed over a century to make sure that people know what they're putting in their bodies and what those effects would be.
0: Lauren, I'll give you the last word here. Where does your reporting take you next?
3: Still looking at the regulatory gaps at the state and local level and the ongoing battle at the FDA between its own scientists and the head of HHS who wants to get more of these products out there.
0: Well, that's Lauren Weber. She's the Health and Science Accountability Reporter at The Washington Post. Also with us today, Dr. Joshua Sharpstein. He's a public health professor at Johns Hopkins University. He's also a former FDA Principal Deputy Commissioner. And Jeff Cohen, the co-founder of the American Peptide Association. He's also a health law and peptide regulatory attorney. Thanks to you all. Remember, text is the fastest way to connect with the show, and thanks for all of your messages today. You can sign up to our text service under the Talk to 1A tab at the1a.org. Today's producer was Michelle Harbin. This program comes to you from WAMU, part of American University in Washington, distributed by NPR. I'm Jen White. Thanks for listening. We'll talk again tomorrow. This is 1A.

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1: Nearly 2 years ago, Hurricane Helene dumped 30 inches of rain on the mountains of North Carolina in just a few days. More than 100 people died in the state. Today, the roads are mostly open again and tourists are trickling back to Asheville. But for many families, recovery is still a work in progress. The full story next time on 1A.

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1: Who won and who lost in Tuesday's primaries?
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1: It's Wednesday, August 19th, and this is All Things Considered from NPR News. I'm Juana Summers.
2: And I'm Elsa Chang. Nolan Wells would have turned 19 years old today.
1: It's been more than a month since his death, and his family is grieving and still seeking answers.
3: We don't want this to be lost in a partisan conversation. We really just want justice for the family, and we want closure for the family.
2: Also, a former aide to Anthony Fauci pleaded guilty to violating federal law by trying to conceal emails about the origins of the COVID pandemic.
4: By pleading guilty, Dr. Morins has accepted responsibility for what he did, and he'll continue to do so.
1: Those stories and more after this news.
5: Live from NPR.